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0: With SRN News, I'm Keith Peters in Washington. The Trump administration is being ordered to stop airing taxpayer-funded ads supporting President Trump. Correspondent Tammy Trujillo reports.
1: A federal judge gave the order Sunday, effective immediately, after a lawsuit from a watchdog group and others. The administration said over the weekend that the Department of Homeland Security had planned to stop buying ads after Sunday. The ads, including one that was almost identical to a 2024 Trump campaign ad, were criticized as a possible illegal use of taxpayer money. They've been running as Trump has tried to shore up support among Republican voters ahead of the midterm elections. I'm Tammy Trujillo.
0: Actress Selma Blair is charged with assault following a mid-air incident on a Delta flight. Sarah Lee Kessler reports.
2: TMZ says the 54-year-old had a meltdown Sunday night while flying from L.A. to New York City, punching a flight attendant, and then biting another when they stopped her from opening the plane's door mid-flight. The actress was arrested after Delta Flight 938 landed at JFK International Airport and taken to a hospital, reportedly kicking a police officer in the head and attacking a nurse in the ambulance. A rep for Blair says she'd suffered a medical emergency. The actress is known to have multiple sclerosis, a neurological and autoimmune condition that can impact communication between the brain and the body. I'm Sarah Lee Kessler.
0: President Trump is being criticized for a deal allowing Russian diesel into the U.S. and global markets. The president says Russia will immediately release 300,000 tons of diesel to ease a global fuel shortage, with more shipments to follow. Critics say the deal gives Vladimir Putin a financial lifeline and undermines U.S. sanctions. On Wall Street, the Dow up by 195 points, the Nasdaq dropped 120, the S&P 500 lower by 4. This is SRN News. Dr. Albert Mohler of the Southern Baptist Convention says the attempted hijacking of a Fly Dubai passenger jet by its co-pilot is an example of the ugly face of Islamic terrorism.
3: It was an extremely close call. It was averted only by heroism. This is an enormous worldview issue. It comes down to the fact that civilization is and always is an achievement.
0: Dr. Mohler adds that civilization is more vulnerable than people think.
3: Civilization built this aircraft, able to withstand the stressors put on it in the terrifying descent. And civilization established the rules having to do with which airliners are certified to fly and which are not. And we're talking about rules here of moral behavior. This was not, in the case of this airplane, a mechanical problem. This was a moral problem. And the moral problem at its core can be summed up as the forces of civilization juxtaposed with the forces of anti-civilization.
0: Dr. Albert Mohler, and this is SRN News. Apple is putting another spotlight on new products this week. Bob Agnew reports.
4: The tech giant is set to hold its Welcome Home event. It's unclear what products will be showcased, but reports say we could see a new Apple TV as well as different models of the HomePod. It was just last month that Apple showcased an updated product line, including its first ever foldable iPhone. It's common for Apple to introduce products in the fall, so they're available during the critical holiday buying period. Bob Agnew reporting.
0: Delta Airlines will delay the start of its nonstop service between Atlanta and Riyadh, Saudi Arabia, until early next year. Delta had planned to begin the new service on October 23rd, but postponed the debut after several deadly attacks on King Khalid International Airport. The FAA advised airlines on Sunday to exercise caution when flying in and around Saudi Arabia. More details at srnnews.com. From Washington, I'm Keith Peters.
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0: X-rays reveal a tumor pressing on my optic nerve, impairing my vision. But I was pregnant, and the baby would have died during surgery, so I refused the operation. Our baby son was born perfect, but my vision continued to worsen. World War II had begun, but we returned to Japan because God had called us as missionaries. In 1941, Percy was a school principal on the west coast of Japan when Pearl Harbor came and Japanese agents arrested him. God helped me provide food for Percy in prison and for my children until Mother persuaded them to let us all go to Tokyo where we live under house arrest. Food was rationed and bombings were frequent in Tokyo, but God protected us and provided our needs. We spent the last year of the war in a 9-foot square room expecting an invasion, but the atom bomb ended the war. After a furlough in South Africa, we returned to Japan to serve as missionaries once again. We shared God's love for 25 more years. Then we retired to Australia to live near our son. My blindness increased as the tumor grew. Within 2 years, I was blind, but our son took care of us. God's way is right. I'm Amy Luke. If the Son, therefore, shall make you free, ye shall be free indeed.
1: If you would like to be free from the weight of sin by accepting Jesus Christ as Lord and Savior, call 1-888-NEED-HIM right now. 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
3: All right, now we turn to Matthew 24, and we look at a number of signs there. I want to emphasize this is by no means complete. The disciples had asked Jesus, "What will be the sign of thy coming and of the end of the age?" And in verses 7 and following, he gave them a list of signs, but he didn't answer their question. And I'm going to leave the question unanswered till the end of my message. But I'll read quickly with you the signs. Please note, they said, "What will be the sign?" He said, "Signs," but he didn't, at that point, answer that question. All right. "For nation will rise against nation, kingdom against kingdom." I interpreted that the other night as world wars. "There will be famines, pestilences, and earthquakes in various places." Some texts leave out pestilences there, but you'll find if you compare with Luke 21, it's there. And as a matter of objective reality, pestilence almost always follows famine, because when people's resistance is broken down, then disease becomes rampant. Earthquakes, I commented on the other night, I'll not say that again. Verse 8, "All these are the beginnings of labor pains." Verse 9, "They will deliver you up to tribulation and kill you. You'll be hated by all nations for my name's sake." A tremendous turning of the world against true Christians. Verse 10, "Many will be offended, will betray one another, and will hate one another." Many Christians will not stand the test. They'll turn away from the Lord. They'll turn away from their fellow believers and betray them. That has happened to some extent under various dictatorships already. "Many false prophets will rise up, deceive many." I interpret that as the innumerable cults that are sweeping the world today. Every cult has a false prophet behind it. "Because lawlessness will abound, the love of many will grow cold." Lawlessness abounding. I commented on that, and again, it is a very obvious feature of our society almost everywhere. The very serious words that we need to give heed to is "the love of many," and you find the New International Version says "the love of most will grow cold." And the word love is agape. It's talking about the love of Christians. The atmosphere is going to be so permeated by lawlessness that it will be difficult to stay in the love of God. I coined a phrase once, "Lawlessness leads to lovelessness." And I believe we all need to guard our love. The Epistle of Jude says, "Brothers, keep yourselves in the love of God, praying always in the Holy Spirit." I think that's one key to keeping ourselves in the love of God, is praying in the Holy Spirit. At least, brothers and sisters, we cannot say we have not been warned. I don't know how words could be clearer than those that I've just been reading to you. Now, I don't want to leave you depressed, but I want to confront you with facts. If your faith can't stand confrontation with facts, then you better check on your faith. Jesus said in Luke, he said, "When you see these things come to pass," what? "Look up, for your redemption is drawing nigh." You can look at it two ways. You can say, things are getting worse and worse, which is true. Or you can say, the coming of the Lord is coming closer and closer. How you react will depend on how you come through. It will determine how you come through. All right. Let's just very briefly mention some of the signs there. World wars, famines, pestilences, earthquakes, worldwide persecution of Christians. Many Christians renege and betray their fellow believers, many false prophets or cults, an increase of lawlessness, and a decrease of love. Now, for the Lord shall build up Zion, he shall appear in his glory. The old King James Version said, when the Lord shall build up Zion, he shall appear in his glory. I believe the upbuilding of Zion is one great worldwide indication that the appearing of the Lord in his glory is close at hand. And then in Daniel 12, verse 4, you have two very interesting, I call secular signs. Daniel had had this revelation about the end time, and then he was told this in verse 4, but you, Daniel, shut up the words and seal the book until the time of the end. Many shall run to and fro, and knowledge shall increase. See, there are two very succinct statements. There will be a great increase of travel and knowledge. And the word science actually simply is a Latin word for knowledge. So, a worldwide increase of science and travel, which is so manifestly true. The very fact that you're all here in Jerusalem is a simple testimony to the fact that there's a worldwide increase of knowledge and travel. And the two are related together because it's science that has made travel in this degree possible. See how accurate the scripture is. And that's related to the time of the end. Then Luke 21:24, which really should have gone after Psalm 102:16. How many of you know what Luke 21:24 says? The fact that you're here is part of this. All right. I'm only going to read the second half of the verse. Jerusalem shall be trampled by Gentiles until the times of the Gentiles are fulfilled. So when Jerusalem, no, don't misunderstand me, you are not trampling Jerusalem, you're walking on the streets. The word trampled indicates domination and enforced government, which was true from the year AD 70 till the year 1948. 1948, West Jerusalem was liberated to a considerable extent from Gentile domination. Then one of the most critical years in this century, in 1967, the old city, the basic Jerusalem, was liberated from Gentile domination, which in my opinion is one of the most important single events in this century. Now the times of the Gentiles, I believe, mean the times when Gentile rulers and empires dominate the land that God allotted to Israel and the city of Jerusalem. See, one of the particular responsibilities of the Jewish people is to care for the city of Jerusalem. And you find they have a passionate concern for the well-being of Jerusalem. For 19 centuries, they never ceased to pray every day for the restoration of Jerusalem. And historically, you could say pretty well, under Jewish government, Jerusalem has flourished. Under Gentile government, it has languished. It's a fact of history. I have a friend here in the city, a rabbi, a fifth generation rabbi born in Jerusalem, who used to speak to our tour groups when we brought them, and he was talking to one group, and he was explaining this, that it's, the Jewish people feel this special responsibility to care for the city of Jerusalem. He was explaining how Jerusalem had been built up since Israel gained control again. And then he knew he was speaking to Christians, and he said, after all, he said, when Jesus comes back, he wants to find a good Jerusalem, doesn't he? I thought to myself, I wonder if you really know what you said. But that's That's it. All right. Now, 1 Timothy 4, verses 1 and 2. I've got to time this so that I get to the really important part before I finish. 1 Timothy 4, 1 and 2. I know from experience, if you don't take time to convince people this is real, then you're just preaching in vain. 1 Timothy 4, 1 and 2 speaks about another feature of the close of this age. Now, the Spirit, capital S, the Holy Spirit, expressly says that in latter times, that's one of the biblical phrases for the close of the age, in latter times, some will depart from the faith. What faith? The Christian faith. So we're talking here about Christians, you understand? People who've been in the faith and depart from it. Some will depart from the faith, giving heed to deceiving spirits and doctrines of demons. We don't really need these further. We are warned that at the close of this age, the influence of demons and religious deception will be so strong that Christians will be enticed away from the faith. Now I have to say I've personally witnessed many examples of that. How many of you could say the same? That's right. Well, there you are. It's shocking, but at the same time it should strengthen your faith. Because the Bible says it'll happen. If it didn't happen, you'd say the Bible isn't reliable. All right. 2 Timothy chapter 3, verses 1 through 5. But know this, that in the last days, another phrase, perilous times will come. Dangerous times. What's the reason for the dangerous times? It's not nuclear fission. It's not atomic warfare. It's the degeneration of human character. See, that's the root problem. The atom bomb didn't make itself, it won't detonate itself. Man's corrupt character is the root of all the problem. Paul goes on, many will be lovers of themselves, lovers of money, boasters, proud, blasphemers, disobedient to parents, unthankful, unholy, unloving, unforgiving, slanderers without self-control, brutal despisers of good, traitors, headstrong, haughty, lovers of pleasure rather than lovers of God. You would do well to read through that list sometime. Look at the situation in your nation and say how many of those features are conspicuous in the character and conduct of the people around me. There are 18 moral blemishes listed there. And in my lifetime, which is not all that long, all those have increased dramatically in Britain, in America, in Scandinavia, in Western Europe, here in the Middle East. In fact, all the places that I'm familiar with, there has been a dramatic increase of these moral defects. It's interesting to notice the first and the last. It begins with love of self and goes on immediately with love of money and ends with love of pleasure. How accurately does that depict contemporary Western culture? Love of self, love of money, and love of pleasure. And you see all the other hideous blemishes are contained within those. See, corruption in the natural always increases. Once a thing becomes corrupt, once fruit begins to rot, it never gets better, does it? Rot always increases. I sometimes think about fruit, you can preserve it for a while. You can take that beautiful peach, you can put it in the refrigerator, and you can slow up the process of decay, but you cannot arrest it nor turn it back. And one day, even inside the refrigerator, it's going to become shriveled and yellow and unattractive. I think the refrigerator is religion. You can put people in the refrigerator of religion and it will slow up the outward process of corruption, but it won't change anything inside. And why I say that is because of the next verse. Let me point this out to you. The next verse says about all these people who have been listed, having a form of godliness, but denying the power thereof. These are not irreligious people. Frankly, brothers and sisters, these are churchgoers. These are people with denominational labels. And they still retain their labels. You still see them in church. But they have rejected the transforming power of God to change them into righteous people. And the Bible offers some good advice. Stay away from them. We'll go on in that chapter, 2 Timothy chapter 3, verses 8 and 9. Now as Jannes and Jambres resisted Moses, so do these also resist the truth. Men of corrupt minds disapproved concerning the faith, but they will progress no further, for their folly will be manifest to all, as theirs also was. That Jannes and Jambres, you know who they were? They were the two magicians who resisted Moses in the court of Pharaoh. And what Paul is speaking about here is the practitioners of the occult. And he says, just as the magicians, Jannes and Jambres, resisted Moses, so the practitioners of the occult at the close of this age will resist the truth of the gospel. Is that true? Is it happening? Believe me, it is. I am convinced that the ultimate conflict is not going to be a conflict of theology. It's going to be a conflict of power. Moses said, well, you've got rods and I've got a rod. Let's throw our rods down. Mine will become a snake. It did. So did the magicians. Have you ever pondered on that? They had occult power. But you know, the exciting thing was, Moses' snake ate up the magician's snake. And I picture Moses going out of that encounter with a rod that was much thicker and stronger than it had been before. Whereas the magicians had no rods left, see? And that's the scene that Paul is talking about. So, brothers, if we don't have a rod that can eat up the rods of the magicians, we better get equipped. It's not going to be spouting doctrine. It's going to be meeting power with greater power. And then one more, 2 Thessalonians chapter 2. 2 Thessalonians chapter 2. Just one verse, verse 3. Let no one deceive you by any means, for that day, that's the day of the Lord's return, will not come unless the falling away come first and the man of sin is revealed, the son of perdition. So Paul says, the Thessalonians were being told that the day of the Lord had already come. Paul wrote to correct that error. And he said, now I'll tell you one thing for sure. The day of the Lord will not come until there has been the falling away. The Greek word is apostasia, which gives us the English word apostasy. So before the coming of the Lord, there will be a great apostasy. Now apostasy is the deliberate rejection of revealed religious truth. I would say we are living in it. The recent events in Britain with the ordination of the Bishop of Durham have brought out into the open as clearly as anything could the real state of the church, which is a state of apostasy in the leadership. The Bishop of Durham stated emphatically three things. He did not believe in the virgin birth, he did not believe in the deity of Jesus, and he did not believe in his physical resurrection, and he indicated other Christians didn't need to believe it, and in the light of that he was ordained bishop, the third senior bishopric of the Anglican Church in Britain. Now you cannot be more apostate than that. There's nothing left to be said. And certainly there was a reaction, not from the other bishops, but from the laity. Two-thirds of the other bishops said they agreed with him. One thing is they're all perjurers. Because you cannot be ordained, even a clergyman in the Anglican Church, without saying that you believe the 39 Articles. They're liars. You know my counsel to them? Start your own religion. But leave the name of Jesus out of it. Don't let's just point a finger at the Anglican Church. All the major denominations have similar problems. So there's no one can point a finger at anyone else. And that, I believe, never has happened before. Oh, there have been wicked clergymen down through the centuries. They were immoral, they were licentious, they practiced simony, they used extortion and bribery. But they did not openly deny the great cardinal doctrines of the Christian faith. That is confined to the last 150 years. And you know where it started? In Germany. The new theology. And you know what its consequence was in Germany? Hitler. In simple terms. And you know what its consequence will be wherever it goes? The same. See, the church, let me take a little picture from the Song of Solomon for a moment. The Song of Solomon says, we have a little sister, what are we going to do with her? And the song says, if she is a door, enclose her with boards of cedar. But if she is a wall, build towers of silver upon her. To me, that's just a little allegory of the church. If the church is a door that lets in the flood of evil, God will enclose it with boards. But if it's a wall that keeps evil out, God will build towers of silver upon it. See, the church either excludes evil or admits it. The church is the bulwark of a nation. In Ezekiel 22, where God speaks of the total corruption of the nation, he lists groups of people that have failed. And it's in this order: prophets, priests, princes, and people. Notice where it begins. The prophets first, then the priests, then the secular rulers, and then the people. The responsibility for Adolf Hitler lies primarily at the door of German theologians. And more widely, it lies at the door of the church. The Antichrist cannot be revealed till there's been the apostasy. It's the apostasy that opens the door for the Antichrist. I was in Munich recently, in Paul Gerhard Gemeinde in Munich, probably known to many of you. The pastor's name is Wilfried Kunit. His father was one of the leading Lutheran theologians of the previous generation. And recently, many of you Germans probably saw it. I did. There was a program in which the elder Pastor Kunit, who's over 80, and another man were speaking about what they experienced under Adolf Hitler. And this other man said that he went to somebody and said, I just want to know one thing. Is he the Antichrist? Very close to being the Antichrist. Not the Antichrist, but a kind of sketch of the Antichrist. All right, we don't have time to go into that, because if we do, we'll never get out of it. I'm going to list very briefly the signs that we've mentioned. Carnal corruption, evil imaginations, violence, homosexuality, materialism, world wars, famines, pestilences, earthquakes, worldwide persecution of Christians, Christians reneging and betraying their fellow believers, many false prophets, increase of lawlessness, decrease of love, the rebuilding of Zion, Jerusalem delivered from Gentile domination, worldwide increase of knowledge and travel, Christians influenced by demons and false doctrine, general degeneration of character and ethics behind a facade of religion, opposition from the practitioners of the occult, and a great apostasy in the church. I would say, this is my observation, at least 80% of those signs are conspicuously present in the age in which we live, in a degree that probably they never were before. Now we must go on. What are we going to do about it? We've got about another 10 minutes. I have three more requirements. We're talking about preparing the way of Messiah. Really, what I've done now is to get you in a condition where you can begin to fulfill the requirements if you make your mind up. The next one is cultivate holiness and right relationships. We'll look at three passages. Hebrews chapter 12. Hebrews 12, Verse 14. Pursue peace with all men and holiness, without which no one will see the Lord. That's a very clear statement. Without holiness, no one will see the Lord. You may know He's coming doctrinally, but you will not be ready to meet Him without holiness. And it says, pursue peace. Try and maintain good relationships as far as you can with those around you, including your fellow believers. They're usually the most difficult. 2 Peter chapter 3. Now the whole of 2 Peter chapter 3 deals with this theme of the day of the Lord. We'll only look at just a few verses. Verses 10 through 12. But the day of the Lord will come as a thief in the night. You notice that picture again? In which the heavens will pass away with a great noise, and the elements will melt with fervent heat. Both the earth and the works that are in it will be burned up. Therefore, since all these things will be dissolved, don't put your trust in material things. What manner of persons ought you to be? That's the question. In holy conduct and godliness. Those are the answers. Holy conduct and godliness. Looking for and hastening the coming of the day of God. Notice the attitude of expectancy. Looking for. And then it says hastening. Have you ever pondered on that? You can hurry up the coming of the day of God. And if you can hurry it up, you can also do the opposite, which is to delay it. See? I believe, and I'll explain why quickly in a few moments, I believe at the door of the church lies the responsibility for the delay in the return of the Lord. We haven't done what we were told to do. And if we carry that responsibility, then we carry the responsibility for all the misery and sickness and war and violence that have continued century after century and will continue till the Lord returns. One more verse in 2 Peter chapter 3, verse 14. Therefore, beloved, looking forward to these things, be diligent to be found by Him in peace, without spot, and blameless. Notice the three requirements. In peace, without spot, and blameless. In peace means right relationships. Without spot means with no unconfessed sin in your life. No spot on your garment. And blameless means you're doing all that you're required to do. Take that home for homework. Then 1 John chapter 3, verses 2 and 3. Beloved, now we are children of God, and it has not yet been revealed what we shall be. But we know that when He is revealed, we shall be like Him, for we shall see Him as He is. Do we know that? Trust we do. And everyone who has this hope in Him purifies himself just as he is pure. Now you may say you have the hope, but the evidence is what? That you're purifying yourself. Everybody who has the hope is purifying himself. That's not everybody who doctrinally believes in the return of the Lord. It's everyone who truly hopes for the return of the Lord. Obviously, he's making himself pure. It's really common sense. How could we be expecting the Lord, His glory, power, holiness, and be doing nothing about it? That's just a false profession. Let me just read those again. Cultivate holiness and right relationships. All right, the next one is the one I really like. Proclaim the kingdom gospel to all nations. 2 Peter 3:12 said we are to hasten the coming of the day. How? What can we do that will hasten the coming of the day? I want to suggest to you, above all other things, it is by proclaiming the gospel of the kingdom to all nations that we hasten the coming of the day of the Lord. And by failing to do it, we delay the coming of the Lord. We have two options. Go back to Matthew 24 for a moment. I want to read some of that briefly again. Matthew 24. Notice the question of the disciples in verse 3. Matthew 24:3. Tell us, when will these things be? And what will be the sign of your coming and of the end of the age? I pointed out there was a specific question. What will be the sign? In the verses that we have looked at up to now, we have seen sign, but we have not seen the sign. But in verse 14, we have the sign. This gospel of the kingdom, please note it's this gospel of the kingdom, it's not some watered down human version. This gospel of the kingdom will be preached in all the world as a witness to all the nations, and then the end will come. That's very clear. I think there's no possibility of misunderstanding. What does it take to precipitate the close of the age? The proclaiming of the gospel of the kingdom to all nations. Who's going to do that? The politician? The church, that's right. You see, we are the body of Christ. Because of that, we are the decisive influence in human affairs. The issues of the world rest with the church. We are more important in that sense than the politician, or the military commanders, or the scientists. That's a responsibility that rests at our doors. What are you doing about it? Were you even aware that you had that responsibility? Why does the gospel have to be preached to all nations? Well, God has decreed it, that's why. But in Revelation chapter 5, I think you find another way of looking at it. Revelation chapter 5, verse 9. Now this is the song of the redeemed in glory. There are one or two differences of translation in the various versions, but they don't make any significant difference. Revelation 5, 9. They, the redeemed, sang a new song, saying, you are worthy to take the scroll, that's Jesus, the Lamb of God, and to open the seals, for you were slain, and you have redeemed us to God by your blood, out of every tribe and language and people and nation. So among the redeemed, there must be representatives from every tribe, people, language, and nation. It has to be made up from all nations, from all language groups. Now, God hasn't told me why, but I believe I can guess. Because God wants Jesus honored. And it's to his honor that his sacrifice will not have been in vain for any nation anywhere on earth. But only those who hear the gospel can believe. And only those who believe can be part of the redeemed. So Jesus says, this gospel of the kingdom shall be proclaimed in all the world for a witness to all nations. Then shall the end. Now there's one more requirement, which is found in Romans 11. We are going to make it on time. That's a miracle. Romans 11. How many of you feel your head is swimming just a little? You don't need to put your hand up. That's why I suggested you take notes, so you can go back and check for yourself. I don't want to convince you of anything that isn't scriptural. I like people to check on what I've said. I prefer it that way. All right. Romans 11, verse 25 and 26. This chapter deals with the mystery of Israel's blindness, and we all need to study it, especially in our present context. I don't have time to go into it. I'm just going to pick out these two verses. For I do not desire, brethren, that you should be ignorant of this mystery. I have observed that the Apostle Paul says at least half a dozen times that he doesn't want believers ignorant of various things. And you know what I've also observed? That in most cases, most believers today are ignorant of those things. Nothing has changed in 19 centuries. For I do not desire, brethren, and you people probably here are an exception in this respect,
4: So let me guard myself against your wrath, or if you prefer, wrath. For I do not desire, brethren, that you should be ignorant of this mystery, that you should be, lest you should be wise in your own opinion. Now, those who are ignorant of this mystery just basically tend to be wise in their own opinion, which is one of the big problems with the church. Now, this is the mystery, that hardening in part has happened to Israel until the fullness of the Gentiles has come in. Almost everywhere in the Bible where it speaks about the setting aside of Israel, you'll find the next word is until. Almost anywhere you read, the Bible is so careful to emphasize it is not permanent. What's the until here? Until the full number of the Gentiles has come in. This is the inscrutable wisdom of God. He has ordained all Gentiles must hear the message and have the opportunity to believe. And all those who are ordained to faith must come in before the final restoration of Israel. Now, if you are really concerned about the restoration of Israel, one of the most important things you can do is proclaim this gospel to all nations, because they cannot be fully restored until that's

0: apostles, no Bible, and no Savior. How much do we have without that? Nothing. It was their zeal and their commitment in the face of much opposition that brought the gospel to the Gentiles. Now, we have a debt to repay. One way we can repay it is by meeting the conditions that will make it possible for them to be fully restored. Hardness in part has happened unto Israel until the full number of the Gentiles has come in. And then it goes on. So all Israel will be saved. As it is written, the deliverer will come out of Zion. This is a passion with me. The older I grow, the more passionate I become about two obligations. Number one, to proclaim this gospel to all nations. Number two, to pray and labor for the restoration of Israel. Because until those two things happen, the world is not going to see the kingdom of God. And the responsibility rests on us. Let me read now my 7-point outline and close. Preparing for Messiah's coming, and I'm only going to read the outline. Number one, be aware of the promises and the purposes. Number two, be eagerly expectant. Number three, understand the times and the seasons. Number four, recognize the signs, and I gave you at least 20 signs. Number five, cultivate holiness and right relationships. Number six, proclaim the kingdom gospel to all nations. And number seven, pray and labor for the restoration of Israel. Amen.
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1: Welcome to Leading the Way with author of the culture-shifting book, An Unholy Alliance, Dr. Michael Youssef. 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John is a Christian leader who spent decades in governmental leadership, ultimately serving in Australian Parliament. 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
2: Well, Michael, great to see you again. Thanks so much for joining us. We're going to be talking about your latest book. I think you've written 57. I don't know how you do it. You must be like Margaret Thatcher, sleep for about three or four hours.
3: Yeah, my wife says I never sleep.
2: Yeah, well,

0: Anyway, this one's called An Unholy Alliance, and very provocatively, How Progressivism Brought About an Islamist Invasion. And this is particularly relevant in Australia at the moment as we consider the horrors of Bondi and what it might mean. So, already some of our listeners, and I say this really respectfully,
1: sure,
0: saying, oh, this is going to be a religious talk,
1: no,
0: so I'm not interested.
1: Yeah.
0: Can I urge those people, listen carefully, because the world you are living in is now being massively turmoiled, if I can use that expression,
1: sure,
0: by what are actually, in the end, religious questions, of belief. That's where we're at.
1: Yeah.
0: And whether the listeners of this program now are thinking, I don't want a religious talk, the reality is, whether you're a Christian or not,
1: right,
0: our world is now being shaped and will be shaped in the next few decades by what amount to theological issues.
1: No question.
0: People are missing this. We need to understand
1: it. Religious people who shot the 15 people on Bondi Beach. They were religious people. They were not pagans. They were not atheists. They were not agnostics. They were religious people.
0: And the inadequacy of the secular response, because the response here in Australia, particularly by many of our leaders, has horrified Australians.
1: Absolutely.
0: They've realized how inadequate it was.
1: Yep.
0: It was because people won't face that fundamental problem.
1: Yeah.
0: We've had very, very senior security officials, I won't name them,
1: no,
0: very senior ones,
1: sure,
0: saying, nothing to do with religion. There's no theology involved in this. They are dead wrong.
1: Mm.
0: And until they actually recognize that we are in a ferment over belief systems, and they're not all, if you like, what we think of as religious,
1: right,
0: but I actually think all of the isms, including communism.
1: Yep. It's a religion.
0: It is effectively a religion.
1: Yeah.
0: And if there's one belief system that is completely at sea in all of this, it's Western secular humanism.
1: Right. And it's total ignorance or refusal to understand or comprehend that mindset. My first book I wrote on the subject was in 1982. And a friend of mine in Reagan White House. Now, I was only 34 years old, but he brought me in many, many times. I would come to the White House and I meet with the key people. And one individual particular, if I mention his name, everybody would know him. He looked at me and he said, you mean these goat herders are going to be a threat to us? Since then, he and I become great friends. And every time we sit together over coffee or lunch and he shakes his head, I said, I can't believe we didn't even get it. And these were really people who want to get it, but they didn't. Whenever you have secular answers to religious problem, it will be totally, not just inadequate, it will fail miserably.
0: So I beg our listeners again, hang in here, hear this. It will be critical to you and your children's futures.
1: Absolutely.
0: Our world, the one we live in, take for granted, our freedoms, have their origins in the beliefs of our forebears.
1: Yeah.
0: We're floundering, trying to maintain any semblance of a coherent society, with only the vaguest of references in Australia, and you're seeing it every round, to Aussie values.
1: Yeah.
0: But what are Aussie values? And values are only driven by beliefs.
1: Where do they come from?
0: Where do they come from?
1: Yeah.
0: What are they? It's no use just abstractly talking about Aussie values.
1: Yeah.
0: When you'd be lucky to find, if you put 10 Australians together today and said, what are Aussie values, you'd probably get 11 different answers.
1: Probably, yes. And yet, they all know, for example, freedom. They know that there's freedom
0: of
1: expression. That's the fruit of those values.
0: Yeah.
1: And but, you know, there was a lot of, and I used to say this in the old days, that democracy is like a rose, and you cannot cut a rose and put it in a vase and expect it to, that's when my friend, and he was my friend, George W. Bush, wanted to bring democracy to the world. And I said, you know, democracy grew in a 500-year-old soil. And it comes out in Western civilization as a result of the Reformation, by the way. And now that thought of the respect of the individuals and freedom of the individual, all those came as the fruit of the Reformation. So it took all these hundreds of years for so-called democracy to flourish. So you take that rose, you cut it, and you put it in a vase, and you said, Iraq, Egypt, or you know, democracy. You cannot transplant it. It has to grow within the soil. And that's what we have now, we are losing, sadly.
0: But let me test a theory on you. We've had this horrendous, you've already alluded to it, massacre at Bondi. Now, the real problem here is that we've created a vacuum. So this has happened. They're ancient. They're not new.
1: No.
0: But they've happened here, now, on our watch, in our midst.
1: Right.
0: Why? We have lost commitment to, understanding of our own values, our own drivers, the things that set us free. We lack all conviction, and people with real conviction who think we're weak and degenerate, they're just flowing into that vacuum.
1: Absolutely.
0: Am I onto something, or
1: have I got
0: it wrong? I
1: could not agree more. I could not agree more. I mean, you're talking about a 1,400-year problem. This didn't happen overnight. And the history, and that's why in my book, I have a section where I explain that 1,400 years history and what brought us here to the West. How did it get here? Because these were ancient wars, and they fought in a very, very violent way. And they are all in history books, but people don't read the history anymore. So, no, you're absolutely right. And I tell people, and it's not a matter of dropping names. I had the joy of meeting with President Sisi several times of Egypt. And President Sisi is a very wise man, and he's a Muslim. But he understood the evil of Islamization, or what he calls it, political Islam. He even appealed to Al-Azhar University.
0: That's the word I used then, you might have noticed.
1: Yes.
0: Political Islam.
1: Political Islam, yes.
0: Really important that we understand that distinction if we're to try and come to grips with what they say and do.
1: I plead with people.
0: Religious freedom.
1: Because they tie all the Muslims with the same brush. Admittedly, 80% of Muslims are not Islamist, but 100% of the Islamists are Muslims. But then again, when you read the history and you understand the differentiation, there is a Mecca Muslims and a Medina Muslims. And I have a chapter on that in the book as well. And so you meet with somebody like President Sisi. And I told people, other leaders in the West, I said, listen to President Sisi. He's a Muslim, but he understands the threat of political Islam. It's like another very, very key, I will not mention his name, leader in the Middle East, looked at me and said, Dr. Youssef, can you explain to me how come we outlawed the Muslim Brotherhood from Egypt, from Jordan, from the United Arab Emirates, even Saudi Arabia? And then they go to England and they give them the welcome mat and they give them a satellite channel from where they can attack us, who are the Arab leaders. And I said, I'm afraid I don't have an answer except either foolishness or suicide or both.
0: So there's been a dramatic change. I think I can say this as an observer and admirer in many ways, not always, but in many ways, of Britain.
1: Yeah.
0: It seems that there was a tipping point.
1: Yeah.
0: Up to a point.
1: Yeah.
0: The many Muslims, there were 6% of the population now, and growing rapidly.
1: Yep,
0: growing very rapidly.
1: Yep.
0: They probably now already control around 25 seats in the House of Commons.
1: That's right.
0: It's likely to rise to about 45 over the next 10 or 15 years.
1: Yeah.
0: I can see a scenario where they will literally be able to use democracy to destroy democracy.
1: That's what they're doing. And this was the strategy.
0: You pass through the democratic processes, a set of arrangements that introduce Sharia law and destroy the basis of common law that lies at the heart.
1: That's what the hijra. That's what the hijra is all about. Immigration.
0: Right.
1: That's what you come to do, not to assimilate or be grateful that you're given a refuge, but in order to invade and then destroy from within.
0: So planned, you're saying?
1: Absolutely.
0: Not just 12
1: mayors out of the 13 major cities in England, one of them can't even speak English. He has to bring an interpreter.
0: Well, how did he get voted in?
1: In Brighton, I think it was the mayor of Brighton. But Luton and Brighton and Manchester and Birmingham and all these elected mayors and the school boards. And this is the two things they focused on, the school boards and the council. And you know how they started? Over 20 years ago, I had the joy of sitting with several parliamentarians in England, in Westminster. And I had the paper that had written by their thinker, who's now dead, named Yusuf Kardawi. He's the basic thinker behind this whole third jihad concept. Well, we failed in the first jihad. When we got to France in the 600s, got stopped. We failed in the second jihad, 1400s, we get to Vienna, occupied Vienna. lost. So now this is the third jihad, which we take the Vatican. The Vatican is to them is the big kahuna they have to take, or all of Europe, because it represents Europe. So they said, now we're going to do it. We're going to do the third jihad by taking over Europe, but not by the sword. We're going to do it with birth rate and investment of petrodollars. And now the Qataris own Harrods, they own Barclays Bank, and they go on. So they have complete, I'm not exaggerating, hold over the economy in England, as well as the birth rate, of course, outnumbering. So I sat with us, and I showed them what was written, not from me, I'm not that smart, but the brain of the third jihad movement. And they said, what we're going to do, we're going to build a spine from the top to bottom of the island of England. And once that's strong, we're going to start building ribs. And then we choke the country. Now,
0: that's pretty chilling.
1: Well, they started 20 years ago. And I told them, I said, you know that these areas called no-go zone. So a person can beat up his wife or honor killing or whatever it is. Police cannot go there. It's a no-go zone for police.
0: It's covered by, if you like, the jurisdiction.
1: Sharia courts. Sharia courts.
0: How?
1: 85 of them in England now. 85 courts.
0: What
1: Sharia
0: jurisdiction,
1: courts.
0: What recognition in law, in British law, do those courts have?
1: Well, I think it's fear, basically, where they assigned it. If you go to the court and the judge, and he said, no, you have no authority over me. I'm a Muslim, and he said, okay, I refer you to your Sharia court. And he sends them there. No authority, but then, of course, the judge in the Sharia court says, well, you know, did you beat your wife hard? The Quran says you should only beat her lightly. And they send him home. And so this is happening all over England. It's beginning to happen in the States. Fortunately for us, anyway, that we're living there now, is that the state governments, like in Texas, where they want to build these cities, 400 acres where the whole epic city is going to be built, Muslim city, be a no-go zone city. And they just woke up in time to stop it. But they were about to do the same thing in the United States. Back in 20-plus years ago, you know, this dear man kind of snickered at me and said, oh, come on, this is Britain. Yeah, they can't do this. I said, look, I'm only showing you what they said they're going to do, or what they are doing. That breaks my heart every time I think about it, that they've never took me seriously. And that's fine.
0: Now a simple reality. How many did you say Sharia law courts?
1: 85. Yes.
0: So it's now reality. They're there.
1: It's now reality.
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0: Now, this is a logical point to jump into something that's critically important, and
1: sure,
0: you refer to it in the subtitle here, how progressives brought about an Islamist invasion.
1: Yep.
0: Now, progressives today would, for example, embrace feminism. How could a modern feminist turn a blind eye to the fact that in those courts, you just referred to one aspect of it, it's legal for a man to beat his wife.
1: Yep.
0: It's just a test as to whether he went overboard.
1: Yes, exactly.
0: But a woman's testimony is less than a man's?
1: Half. For any court case where you need a man's testimony, and if a man not available, you have to have two women. And it's the same in inheritance law. To this day, the inheritance law, that the daughter gets half of what the son gets. Or the son gets twice as much as the daughter. And this actually is a law that, for example, in Egypt, they still follow it. And it's binding on Christians and Muslims. And I remember my father died and the inheritance split around. And I said, guys, you can't do this. We said, this is a law, but we can do something, you know, and my brothers were able to help my sisters, but that's just the law of the land. Half. A woman is half of a man as far as in the eyes of the law.
0: It's an utter mystery.
1: I know.
0: To me, as to how progressives have signed up with this. We see it writ large in Australia.
1: Yeah.
0: We see it in the way in which, to be really blunt about this, endless protests over the tragedy of Ghazans being killed.
1: Sure.
0: And silence.
1: Absolutely.
0: On Iranian women and children and men.
1: Slaughtered.
0: Being slaughtered by their own government.
1: Absolutely.
0: And people who say, oh, no, I'm not anti-Semitic, I'm just anti-Israel.
1: Yeah.
0: Well, if you haven't turned up to protest the deaths of others in those horror circumstances,
1: yes.
0: If you've not even commented on what's happening in other trouble
1: right.
0: spots around the world,
1: yeah.
0: should we really believe that you're not being anti-Semitic?
1: The feminists particularly, I think you're really hitting on something very important. January of 2016, they had a massive event in Washington, D.C. Who is the keynote speaker? A woman in hijab by the name of Linda Sarsour, who is absolutely the big proponent of Sharia in the United States. And she would say, how do you like to have your mortgage without interest? People roar and said, okay, that's Sharia. And she was the keynote speaker in a hijab. They call her the Brooklyn girl with hijab. In a feminist gathering with all the icon feminists, January 16, you can check me on this. And then all the rapes and the horrors that they did to women in northern Gaza on October 7th. Not a word. Mm. All the rapes that are happening in England, the grooming of young British women on the part of Pakistanis. Not a word.
0: Why was it the Pakistanis who did it? What was different about them?
1: Well, because they said they believe that this is conquering, when you conquer your infidel enemies.
0: But that's not because they're Pakistanis, that's because of their belief system.
1: Exactly. Isn't exactly. It? Yes.
0: And no one talks about that?
1: Nobody talks about it. And even they were trying to get some hearings and some royal commission, all this stuff, on this grooming and rape. It was a struggle. To this day, they even haven't come up with, and even the House of Lords are trying to, you know. To me, is one thing, and they're complicit, either out of fear or acquiescing for their own reasons. In my book, I feel it is fear. It is fear of the policemen in London, when you watch them, and the videos are everywhere, arresting an African Christian preacher in the street. Literally put the cuffs on him, take him, because he's preaching. Said, you're offending people. And the Islamists block Oxford Street. I mean, for blocks, they block it in the middle of the day, Friday, to pray. And the police standing there, absolutely not even moving. Fear. But they also know that once fear...
0: But that's Islamophobia, we're told.
1: That's exactly. Well, you know what? They learned that from our homosexual friends when they got with the homophobia, and they thought it worked to intimidate people not to say not to speak any truth. And I love the homosexual people. I have no hatred. But this whole thing about homophobia, the Muslims said, hey, it worked for this. They work for us. So Islamophobia becomes that now. Stammer in England, he's got a czar of Islamophobia, and it's an Islamist. So that a person can post something on social media against Islam, they take them to court, and arrest them, but you can cuss and curse Christians to your heart's content, nothing happens. Oh, no, we got to protect the Muslims. I tweeted out something recently. I said, since when terrorists need protection? When Osama said, I need to protect them. I said, since when they need protection? But this is the way they played. It's more like 1984 all over again.
0: It's quite clever in a way.
1: Yeah?
0: We'll set out to make you terrified of us.
1: Yeah.
0: And then we'll insist that the laws of your culture are used to say that...
1: Protect us.
0: Irrational fear of us is illegitimate.
1: That's right.
0: Now, let's drill it down again into the subject of your book. How have progressives, because you see it everywhere, aligned with people who loathe everything they stand for?
1: Yeah. Part of it is fear.
0: Common cause.
1: Yeah. Part of it is fear. Part of it is just sheer hatred to Western civilization.
0: Yeah.
1: It's just sheer hatred. And as you know, Karl Marx, you know, said you got to destroy and start this war between the proletariat and
0: the bourgeoisie.
1: Bourgeoisies. And then when you have that war between the two of them, and then the society collapses, then they build on top of it. Islam thinks the same way. We collapse this Western civilization, we build our Sharia. They're two different worldviews, totally opposed. But they think that once they got Western civilization destroyed, they'll fight it out. Mm. But we know who's going to win.
0: Would it be fair to say that Islam is as much a political system as it is a faith, whereas Christianity, the founder of Christianity, eschewed politics? So Christianity has informed politics, but the idea of the separation of church and state is actually very much a Christian concept.
1: Yes,
0: it wasn't
1: because
0: just government saying, get Christianity out of our lives.
1: No, absolutely not. Jesus said to Pontius Pilate, my kingdom is not of this world. If it was, I would have called angels to come and... But you see, that's the whole thing. The kingdom of God is otherworldly. The rule of God is in the heart of his children, not geographical, not location, not space. But the kingdom of Islam is location, geography, the world, take it over and bring it to the feet of Allah. And the one thing, I wrote a book years ago called The End Times and the Secret of the Mahdi. And if you put this description of the Mahdi in some of their eschatology against what the Bible talks about the Antichrist, and they match. In fact, I have a little part in this book about that just to show the similarities of the description of the beast, the book of Revelation, and the coming of the Mahdi, and what he does, and where he goes, and so forth. Now, obviously, they picked it up from Christian thought, and that was rampant at that time. But it's amazing to me, the Mahdi that the 12th Shiites, particularly the Iranian, waiting for, because the 12th Shia, the 12th successor to Ali, the Shia of Ali, remember the party of Ali, died in infancy. He was 5 years old. He was the imam and 5 years old died. They say now he's an occultician. He's hiding. And when the world becomes so embroiled in turmoil, he's going to show up. He's hiding for now. And that is why you have this fatalistic determination to bring the world to turmoil on the part of the Iranians, because they're 12 Shiites. So if they create this turmoil globally, the 12th Shia will show up from occultation. And that is why now this whole concept of the Mahdi, that really was not bought into by the Sunnis, but that some of them are buying into now because of the Iran situation with the West. But it in many ways is scary that the Antichrist is their Mahdi, who's going to show up at some point.
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2: I was 41 and running my own construction company in Milwaukee when I met Judy, who had an 8-year-old daughter. Attracted to her beauty, I proposed even though I knew she didn't love the Lord as I did. On the drive up to Mackinac Island to get married, she flew apart and I should have turned back. But I wanted to be a man of my word, so we married. The next day, she screamed at me not to talk about Jesus, saying she was running the show now. Jesus had spared my life in a motorcycle accident and then kept my leg from being amputated, so I had to tell others about him. But the closer I was drawn to him, the greater the gap in our marriage. We had been married about 4 years when I suffered a construction accident that crushed my right heel and damaged my face. Judy didn't want to be married to a cripple, so she divorced me. For more than 4 years, my foot was swollen. I worked, but my income dwindled. An inner-city pastor asked me to help him teach at a nearby prison. Still limping, I went. The pastor didn't show up, but 52 men did. I told them the only way to stay out of jail was to stay in God's will. I taught for more than an hour. Then I prayed with the men, and 4 were saved. Afterward, they came up and hugged me. I am still leading a Bible study in that prison, teaching men that Jesus will set you free. I'm Charlie Cook. And if the Son, therefore, shall make you free, ye shall be free indeed.
1: If you would like to be free from the weight of sin by receiving Jesus Christ as Lord and Savior, or maybe you have questions about it, call 1-888-NEED-HIM right now. 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

0: Nowhere does the Bible teach that sex in itself is a sin. But from Genesis to Revelation, the Bible condemns the wrong use of sex.
1: Billy Graham.
0: Man with his vile, self-destructive, sinful, rebellious nature has taken what was intended to be the most glorious and complete act of love between two people, and he has made it something low, cheap, and filthy.
1: But there's good news.
0: The sinful woman who had been taken in adultery was brought to Jesus by the Pharisees, but he said to her, "Neither do I condemn thee. Go thy way and sin no more." He did not condone her sin, but neither did he condemn her, because she had trusted in him. He sent her away redeemed and forgiven. Christ will do the same for you if you will let him in.
1: Learn more about letting Christ into your heart at findpeacewithgod.net. We're the Billy Graham Evangelistic Association.

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0: 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I'm Aunt Nikki.
1: And I'm Uncle John, and we're here to bring you today's
0: inspiring story.
2: Are you ready to go delving deep into our story for today, Uncle John?
1: Delving deep? Wow, Aunt Nikki. It sounds like this story might be taking us into subterranean territory.
2: That's exactly right.
1: Oh, good. Where are we going? Are we going scuba diving? Are we visiting a salt mine? Are we...
2: Oh, Uncle John, you'll just have to wait and see.
1: All right, then.
2: Let's listen now to the story of The Inchworm Adventure. Vivian Bianchi and her best friend Kira have been pals since before either of them could remember. They loved playing dolls together when they were little. Now that they are teenagers, their favorite togetherness activity is shopping. And of course, they stay in almost constant contact by texting. So Vivian wasn't at all surprised as she was getting ready for school one morning when her phone dinged with a text from Kira.
3: Hey, cool. Kira's gonna wear a new purple belt to school today. If I wear my purple belt too, we'll be twins. I'll text her back. Wearing mine too. There. Now to find my belt. Aha, here it is.
4: Josh, Vivian, are you guys ready? We need to leave in 5 minutes if you're gonna be on time for school today.
5: Coming.
3: Hey, Dad. Seat for you.
6: Hey, Kara, thanks.
7: The mall is gonna have a big sale this Sunday. Do you want to go with me?
6: Sure. Who doesn't like new clothes?
7: Well, I wasn't going to look at clothes.
6: You weren't?
7: No. I was thinking about getting something for my mom for Mother's Day.
6: But Mother's Day isn't until next month.
7: I know, but if I have something already, I won't have to worry about forgetting it.
6: I guess you're right. So I...
8: Atención, clase. Buenos dias.
9: Buenos dias, Señor Martinez.
8: Today we will learn words for clothes. I am wearing a blue blouse. Yo llevo una blusa azul. Repeat after me. Blusa.
9: Blusa.
8: Let's see. Belts. Cinturones. Your turn to say it.
9: Cinturones.
8: Kira y Vivian llevan cinturones.
6: We're twins.
8: Okay.
7: Somos gemelas?
8: Muy bien.
6: So, gemela, when are you planning on going to the mall on Sunday?
7: I'll have to double check with my mom to see if she can give us a ride. I'll text tonight, okay?
6: Okay, later, Kara.
2: That evening, Josh was lying on the couch writing an essay on his laptop while Vivian was in the kitchen, textbooks spread all around her on the table.
6: 9x squared minus 24x plus 28 equals 0.
4: I'm home.
6: Hey, Dad.
10: Hey, kids, come in here.
11: I have something for you.
10: Okay, what is it?
6: Yeah, what's up?
11: Well, let me fish it out of my pocket. Ta-da! Here we go.
10: A key? Aw, Dad, you got me a car? You shouldn't have.
11: No, it's not a key to a car.
6: Then what's it to, Dad?
11: This key opens the door to our next adventure. It's the key to Inchworm.
10: Inchworm? Isn't that the cave you were telling us about last week?
11: Righto. I get to take you guys caving on Sunday.
10: Cool.
12: Awesome.
6: Oh, I just got a text from Kira. She and I were going to go to the mall on Sunday, but could I bring her caving with us?
11: Sure. Tell her to bring her little brother, Bryce, along too.
6: Great. I'll text her now.
11: I'll email her mom a list of all the supplies they'll need, as well as the cave liability waiver.
6: Okay.
2: To Vivian's delight, Kira's parents gave permission for her and Bryce to go on the caving trip. And on Sunday, everyone gathered at the Inchworm Cave trailhead. After Dad opened the gate using his special key, he went over some cave safety instructions.
11: Who remembers what we need three of? Here's a hint. La la la la la la.
13: I know. Light.
11: That's right, Bryce. That's why each of us attached a headlight to our helmets, and why we're also carrying flashlights and candles.
6: And our cell phones have flashlights, too, just in case.
11: Yes. Speaking of cell phones, you should probably turn your phones on airplane mode.
6: What? Why?
11: There'll be no cell service when we're deep underground.
9: Aww.
11: And we don't want our phones to run out of battery searching for signal.
7: Yeah, okay. There. Airplane mode on.
8: It'll be so weird to be disconnected from the world all day.
6: I know, right? How are we going to survive?
11: I'll bet you won't even think about your phones once we're in the cave.
6: Sure, Dad.
11: Now, I want to make sure you understand the other supplies cavers need besides light.

0: This cave is enormous. It'll probably have an amazing echo, too.
1: Hello!
2: Did you hear that, Viv? The cave is saying hello to us, too.
3: Caves can't talk.
2: Ah, Bryce, you're ruining all the fun.
4: Well, how about we add more fun to our day by saying hello to some of my favorite cave residents?
5: Cave residents? You mean like bats? Cool!
4: Well, bats are cool, but they're not my favorite cave resident.
5: Really? What's your favorite?
4: Well, let's see if you can figure it out. They're actually here in this room with us. But you might have an easier job spotting them if you turn on your headlights.
5: Okay, here goes. But I don't see anything except for rocks covered in moss.
3: Hey, I see something orange over in the corner by this puddle of water.
5: Where? Let me see. Cool, a salamander.
4: My favorite cave resident.
0: Hello, salamander.
6: Oh, look, another one. Hello to you, too.
5: Sorry to break it to you, Kira, but the salamanders aren't going to say hello back to you.
0: But it does look like they could wave at you with their super long tails.
4: More than half their length is tail. All right, let's continue on.
2: Goodbye, salamanders.
0: I always thought salamanders would be brown, but these are bright orange with black dots. And so many of them. 1, 2, 4, 5, 7 salamanders.
7: Hurry up, Viv. I don't want you to fall behind and get separated from the rest of us.
0: Coming! How could I get separated? We're all in the same room. Hey, where'd Josh go?
6: He disappeared through that hole. That's how we get into the main part of the cave.
0: What? That opening is like 10 inches high.
2: Yeah, we'd have walked right by it if your dad hadn't shown us where it is.
4: All right, in order to fit through, we all have to crawl on our stomachs just like Josh did.
2: Just like an inchworm!
0: Well, I'm ready to inch. This is a lot of work.
4: But it's worth it. Just wait till you see the formations at the end of this passage.
0: Oh, my arms are tired of pulling me. Oh, but the cave is wider than I am tall. Could I roll on my side instead of crawling? Hey, yeah. It's easier to roll than to crawl.
2: Yeah, but you're not an inchworm anymore. I guess you're a pill bug now.
5: Hey, Dad. The tunnel gets wider and splits up here. What should I do?
4: Wait till the rest of us catch up, Josh. Okay, now that everyone is caught up, according to my map, we need to follow the higher passage. But first, let's shine our lights on the ceiling.
8: Wow.
0: That is so cool.
6: Such beautiful, glittering, white icicles.
3: But they can't be icicles, Kira, because it's not freezing. What are they, Mr. Bianchi?
4: They're called soda straws, Bryce. Think of them as baby stalactites.
0: Baby stalactites? Aw, they're so cute.
5: What's with girls and babies?
3: I know.
4: Soda straws are formed as water slowly leaches through cracks in the rock. See the drops of water at the tip?
6: Is that what makes them glitter?
4: Yes, it is. And it's also what makes them grow. Water is full of minerals, and as the water slowly drips down the straw and forms droplets at the tip, it leaves behind an infinitely small ring of mineral. So small that, depending on the circumstances, it can take about a year for a straw to even grow a millimeter.
3: Wow, that's a long time.
4: Uh-huh. And it only takes a couple of seconds to destroy a straw that might have taken thousands of years to form. That's why we never, ever want to touch any cave formations, no matter how cool they look.
0: Are there other formations in this cave, Dad?
4: Absolutely. So, down we go.
9: You know, girls and boys, soda straws in caves aren't the only things that can be destroyed in an instant.
10: Aunt Nikki is very right. You can build people up with the words you say, but you can also destroy their self-confidence and happiness by being mean. That's why in the Bible, Peter wrote that we should lay aside all malice, all deceit, hypocrisy, envy, and all evil speaking.
9: Mm-hmm. It's much better to encourage one another and build each other up. That's what Jesus wants us to do

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0: The group of happy cavers clambered over and crawled under rocks as they made their way deeper and deeper into Inchworm Cave. After an hour, they reached a large room with a high domed ceiling.
2: Wow! This room is bigger than our entire house.
3: I had no idea that caves could be so large.
4: All right, everyone, gather around, gather around. I want to show you something. Turn off your headlamps.
3: Whoa! This is the darkest dark I've ever been in. I can't even see my hand, even though I'm waving it right in front of my face.
4: When I was your age, I used to come here with my youth group. We'd turn off our lights and sing. And I must say, the sound of songs in the darkness is absolutely sublime.
5: Oh, can we sing in the darkness too?
6: Yeah, we could sing a song about caves.
3: I don't know about you guys, but I don't know any songs about caves.
2: Maybe we could make one up. I know. Let's sing A Hunting We Will Go, but change it to caving.
4: Sounds good. Give us a pitch, Vivian.

0: Wow, it sounds like a cathedral in here.
1: You're right, Dad. Singing in the darkness is the best.
2: Nah, crawling through cool tunnels is the best.
3: Well, then you're gonna love where we're going next, Josh.
2: A slot canyon. Awesome.
3: We'll follow this passage all the way to the end where there's a waterfall.
1: Cool.
0: Is it safe? I mean, it looks kind of tricky.
3: You'll do just fine. The canyon is super narrow, and there are plenty of hand and footholds, so turn your body sideways into a bridge. Keep your back to one wall, and your hands and feet on the other, like this. See?
0: Oh, yeah, that does look easy. And you're right, it's so narrow that it's impossible to fall. Okay, I can do this.
3: That's the spirit. Josh, you go first, and then, next, Bryce.
2: Ready to help me lead the expedition, Bryce?
1: Okay.
3: You're next, Kira. I'll stay between you and Viv so that I can help both of you.
4: Neither Vivian nor Kira needed help as they made their way through the passage. They easily found handholds and footholds and often stopped to point out interesting formations to each other.
0: I really like how twisty and turny this canyon is. The elegant lines and curves would make a really beautiful painting.
3: The limestone was carved into these shapes by water over the years as it searched for the easiest way downhill.
5: Dad?
3: Yeah?
5: I wasn't sure if I should say anything, but I have a bad feeling about this.
3: Oh?
5: Yeah, I just thought you should know.
3: You don't need to worry, Viv. I've been in this cave before, and it's perfectly safe. Besides, I'm here to help you.
5: Okay. Dad?
3: Yeah, Viv?
5: I really do have a bad feeling about this, and it keeps getting worse. Can we go back to the large cavern?
3: I know you'd love seeing the waterfall at the end of this passage.
5: Please, Dad.
3: Well, okay, if you're sure you want to turn around.
5: I'm sure.
3: All right, then.
6: Josh?
2: Yeah?
6: We're gonna turn around.
2: What?
6: We're going back.
2: Well, okay, we're coming. What's going on?
3: We're gonna go back to the large cavern room.
2: Why?
5: Yeah, how come? I have a bad feeling about this passage.
2: You have a bad feeling?
5: A really bad feeling.
2: Are you getting claustrophobic?
5: No, but what if my feeling is God trying to tell me something?
0: You really think God is talking to you?
5: I don't know. I just really think we need to turn around.
3: Then around we go.
4: Since the canyon passage was so narrow and they couldn't pass each other, Vivian was now in the lead and Josh brought up the rear. When Vivian finally emerged from the passage and clambered back up into the large room, she breathed a sigh of relief.
5: Phew!
3: You sound happier, Viv.
5: I am.
0: Almost there! Oh no! I'm slipping! Ah!
3: Kira! Kira, are you okay?
0: I caught myself so I wouldn't fall, but my shoulder really hurts.
7: Uh-oh, Kira. Your arm looks kind of funny.
3: I think you dislocated your shoulder.
0: Oh, no.
3: Do you know how to relocate it?
0: No. Oh, how am I ever going to get out of here?
3: It'll be okay, Kira. It'll be okay. Just breathe. Just breathe in and out. You know, there you go. There you go. It'll be all right, I promise. We're going to make sure that you get help. But first, let's get you comfortable. Here, let me help you up. Careful. Now, here, you can sit on this rock. Careful.
0: My shoulder hurts if I don't hold it out straight, but I'm not very strong.
3: Okay. I'm going to sit here next to you and support your arm for you.
5: Here, Kira. I'm ripping a hole in the bottom of this garbage bag, and I'm going to pull it over your head like a poncho. It'll help trap heat next to your body so that you don't get hypothermia.
0: Oh, thank you.
3: Good thinking, Vivian. Since we're underground, it's constantly about 55 degrees here in Inchworm Cave. Now, 55 degrees doesn't seem very cold when we're crawling through the cave, but we'll start feeling cold just by sitting here. Now, Josh, do you remember how to get back to the mouth of the cave?
2: Yes, I think so.
3: Just in case, open up my backpack, pull out the map.
2: Here, Got it.
3: Oh, I'm glad I taught you how to read it yesterday. Now you and Vivian go get help. When you get out of the cave, call 911 and then ask for a cave rescue team. You got it?
2: Uh-huh.
3: Don't worry, Kira. I'm not going anywhere.
7: What about me?
3: Well, Bryce, I need you to help me keep your sister company.
4: Vivian and Josh worked their way back across the large cavern, and then Josh led the way down the long passage on the other side. The passage seemed much longer than they remembered, and then...
8: Uh-oh, this isn't good.
5: What?
8: We've hit a dead end.
5: No way! Well, where's the crawlway that leads to the entrance of the cave?
8: Well, the map shows that this passageway should have led us right by it, but... I didn't see it when we came through.
5: Oh, neither did I.
8: I should have paid more attention on our way in. I never thought today would go like this.
5: Oh, no kidding. It's horrible.
8: Yeah.
5: Oh, I guess we have to turn around.
8: And hope that we find the crawlway on our way back.
3: Do you hear that, Kira? Someone's coming. Help has arrived.
8: No, Dad. Sorry. It's Viv and me. We couldn't find the crawlway that takes us to the mouth of the cave.
3: That's okay, son.
5: We hit a dead end. Are we trapped?
3: No, we are not trapped. Kira, I know how to get to the cave's entrance and probably should have gone to begin with. I'm sorry.
0: That's okay, Mr. Bianchi. You were holding up my arm.
3: Well, now I'm going to go get some help. Vivian, can you and Bryce take turns holding up Kira's arm?
7: Of course, Dad. I'll take my turn first.
3: Thank you, Bryce. Nobody should ever go caving alone, so Josh, you come with me.
8: Okay.
6: We'll be back as soon as we can.
5: Okay, Dad. Are you still warm enough, Kira?
7: Mm-hmm.
5: Here, let me get some granola bars. You guys are probably hungry. I sure am. All right, here you go, Kira.
0: Thanks, Viv.
5: Oh, this is good. Bryce, as soon as I'm done with my granola bar, I'll take your place so you can eat.
7: Okay. Hmm, that's weird. My headlight is flashing.
0: Yours is too, Vivian?
5: Oh, no, of course. All of our headlights would run out of batteries at about the same time.
0: Well, they're getting dimmer. Oh, what are we gonna do now?
7: Don't worry, sis.
5: We have candles and flashlights here in our backpacks, remember?
0: But what if nobody comes back until everything is dead?
5: Maybe to conserve our lights, we should only turn them on and use them when we need to, just in case.
7: Okay.
0: Wow. It's really dark. I sure feel better when I can see.
5: I know, Kira. But we gotta remember, the true source of peace doesn't come from our headlamps. It comes from God. He's with us, even though we're way down deep in this cave.
0: Yeah. Yeah, you're right. I'm gonna trust him to get us out of here. And fast!
4: Vivian and Bryce took turns holding Kira's arm, offering encouraging words whenever her fear started to get the better of her. They were all relieved when eventually, after several dark, chilly hours, they heard the beautiful sound of thuds traveling toward them through the cave.
9: Kira! Hello? It's the cave rescue team. We're almost there.
0: Oh, we're saved. Quick, turn on a flashlight.
10: We see your light. Here. We're over here. I see you.
9: Aha.
11: Here you are. Hey, guys. My name is Travis, and this is Alyssa.
12: Hey there.
11: I'm in charge of the volunteer cave rescue team, and I'm guessing that the one with her arm sticking straight out is Kira.
0: Yeah.
11: Can you tell me what happened?
0: I was climbing up out of that passage that goes to the waterfall, and I started to slip. So I reached out to catch myself, and I dislocated my shoulder.
11: Well, let's see if we can relocate it for you. We need to get you up on that long rock, lying on your stomach, with your hurt arm hanging over the edge of the rock. Can you do that?
0: I think so.
5: Come on, Bryce, let's help Kira over to the rock.
11: Easy, easy. You're doing great. Okay, now, just lie down.
0: All right.
11: Good. Now, I'm going to pull slightly on your arm.
7: Oh,
12: I know it hurts. Here, you can squeeze my hand. Maybe that will help.
13: Unfortunately, it will hurt more before it gets better. The idea is to let gravity do most of the work and pull your shoulder away from your body until it pops back into place. But sometimes that takes a while. Well, it's been 15 minutes already, and we haven't relocated your shoulder yet. So we're just going to focus on getting you out of here. There's an ambulance at the trailhead waiting to take you to the hospital. The ER doctors will fix you up.
0: Okay.
12: All right, Kira, let me help you off this rock and we can start walking. Oh, it's all right, Kira, we've got you.
13: Don't worry about falling. Just put one foot in front of the next. There you go.
4: The group slowly walked Kira across the room, carefully maneuvering around the enormous rocks that littered the cavern's floor. When they crossed to the other side and entered the long passage, there weren't any more rocks in their way. And once there, the other members of the rescue team were there waiting to help.
13: All right, Kira. See the long orange litter that my teammates have set up on the ground?
7: Mm-hmm. It looks like a sled.
13: We're going to have you lie down in the litter on your back.
0: Okay.
13: Good. Now I'm going to move your arm in close to your body.
12: Oh, I know it hurts, but you're doing so well.
13: We'll just wrap the tarp around you.
12: And fasten the strap so you're held tight and won't slide around. There. She's secure.
13: All right, everybody. Let's pick her up on the count of three. One, two, three. You all right there, Kira? All right, then. Let's get you out of here.
4: The cave rescue team carried Kira as gently as they could down the long passage until they got to the crawlway, where Travis instructed the rescue crew on how to proceed.
13: Okay, obviously we can't carry the litter anymore. From here on out, we'll need to shove it along as we crawl. Carefully, let's set her down. The best way for us to get through this tight space is to move in unison. When I say push, slide the litter forward. Then we'll crawl to catch up. And so on. Ready?
12: Ready.
13: Push. Crawl. Push. Crawl. Push. Crawl.
4: After pushing and crawling through the 400-foot crawlway, the cave rescue team triumphantly emerged from Inchworm Cave.
0: Oh, we made it!
13: You're a trooper, all right. Now, all we have to do is carry you to the trailhead, and the ambulance will take you from there.
0: Thank you. Thank you for rescuing me.
4: After Kira was bundled into the waiting ambulance, Josh, Bryce, and Vivian piled into the car and Mr. Bianchi sped to the hospital. By the time they got there, the ER doctor had already relocated Kira's shoulder, which had been out of socket for nearly 10 hours.
5: Look, guys, my shoulder looks normal again.
14: Yay! Yes.
0: Well, normal except for the blue sling I have to wear for the next week.
15: Kira, I came as soon as I heard. Are you all right?
0: Hi, Mom. Yes, I'm all right. Now.
15: What happened? I want to hear all about how you were rescued.
0: Well, Mom, the cave rescue team was amazing. But I don't think they're really who rescued me from the cave.
16: What? Huh?
0: I think it was God.
15: Tell me, what happened?
0: Well, we were in a really small, twisty tunnel, which would have been almost impossible to get out of if I dislocated my shoulder there. But we turned around because Vivian had a strong impression that we needed to go back. I was rescued because Vivian listened to God's voice.
17: Wow, Aunt Nikki. Do you think God spoke to Vivian?
4: Well, Uncle John, Kira told me this story herself. She truly believes that Vivian heard, or rather felt, God's voice. And I agree with her.
17: Me too. There have been many times when God has spoken to people in a voice that they could hear with their ears. But most of the time, he speaks in a still, small voice that we feel in our hearts.
4: The important thing is that we stop and pray and listen. And because God is with us, we can always ask for help.
17: I just love hearing stories stories about God's direct intervention in people's lives. Stories like A Stalled Truck and The Lost Goggles, about how God performs two miracles for a young girl named Janet.
4: Or stories like Grandpa Jack's Attic, about how an angel saved Grandpa Jack's life when he was a young man.
17: There are so many stories like this.
4: Yes, so until you tune into Your Story Hour again, remember that God loves you very much.
17: And Aunt Nikki and I love you too.
4: Mm-hmm, very much. Goodbye.

of the dawn, if I settle on the far side of the sea, even there your hand will guide me, your right hand will hold me fast.

0: Yes, Your Majesty.
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0: What, Your Majesty?
1: Those women, they sang songs to me and David, but did you hear what they sang?
0: Yes, Your Majesty.
1: Thousands to me, but 10,000s to David.
0: Oh, but they were just excited at our victory.
1: Excited over David, you mean? They love him. My own people love David better than they do me. What more can he have but my kingdom? I am not going to tolerate my people singing praises to someone else.
0: But, sir, your people were merely recognizing gallantry and courage.
1: Yes, yes, in someone else. Am not I their king? Just as brave and daring and heroic.
0: I did not mean to infer that you weren't, Your Majesty.
1: Get out! Get out and leave me alone. From this moment on, David is my enemy. Go on, get out, leave me alone.
0: Long live his Majesty. Long live the king.
1: I must think of a way to be rid of him. He is young and good-looking, and he... I know how to get rid of him. Yes! Abner! Abner!
0: At your service, Mikey.
1: I feel the troubled spirit coming on. Send for that harp player at once.
0: But, Your Majesty, that player is the same man to whom the
1: I don't care who he is. Send for him and his music immediately.
0: Yes, Your Majesty.
1: Abner, hand me my javelin.
0: Surely, Your Majesty.
2: David, son of Jesse and player of the harp, presents himself to Saul, king of Israel, at the command...
1: Come forward with your harp.
3: Long live the king.
1: Sit in that chair by the wall. Play music. Quiet, soothing music. My spirit is troubled.
3: Yes, Your Majesty.
0: Majesty, you threw your javelin at David.
1: It missed him.
0: But why did you throw it? Were you trying to kill David?
1: I told you I was upset. Already his music is taking effect. Soothing, wonderful music. Yes. Hand me my javelin, Abner.
0: But, Your Majesty, I...
1: No, I won't throw it again. I am feeling much better.
0: All right, Your Majesty. Here is your javelin.
1: It missed him again!
0: David, I think you'd better leave.
3: Yes, sir. Thank you, General.
1: Abner, do you know why I missed him twice?
0: Your aim must be getting bad, Your Majesty.
1: No, my aim was straight and true. The Lord and his watchful care is departed from me. But David, the Lord is with him and blesses him. Abner, I don't want him ever again to play the harp before me. You are my general, Abner. Place David in charge of 1,000 troops and send him into battle. Perhaps he will be killed. Yes, perhaps. Well, what do you hear of David, Abner? Has he been killed in battle yet?
0: No, Your Majesty. He's a wise captain. His men love him. They shield him, protect him. All the people love him.
1: Yes, but have you placed him in the thick of every battle as I commanded?
0: I have, Your Majesty.
1: Well, I must think of some other way to be rid of him. Yes. No. You may leave, Abner, I wish to think.
0: Long live the king.
4: Father, is it true that you and Abner...
1: I am the king. You will speak to me with respect.
4: I am your daughter, and I have a right to do anything
1: Even though you are my daughter, you have the right to do only as I say. I am the king, and my word is law.
4: I have to obey you because you are my father and the king. But I don't have to like it, and I don't like the way you're treating David. Oh, David is a good man, a wise captain, And a handsome addition to your court.
1: Ah, so that's it.
4: You promised David that he could marry Merab if he would be brave and valiant and go out and battle the Philistines. And what did he do?
1: He went out and won battles for me.
4: And what did you do?
1: Well, it convenienced me to give Merab to the Maholathite.
4: That was a nasty, evil, unfair way to treat David.
1: They told me that you were in love with David, but I didn't believe them. Now I do. Perhaps there is a way that I can be rid of David forever.
4: I won't be a party to any of your schemes.
1: Yeah, but you will. You will marry David.
4: Oh, what do you mean, be rid of David by his marrying me?
1: Well, I am more sure now than ever that he is the one the Lord has chosen as the next king. But he won't be. My son shall be the next king. Marrying David to you is the perfect scheme to get rid of David forever. And don't think you won't do as I tell you to. You will. I am your father and your king.
3: Michael, the king's daughter marry me? I'm merely a shepherd, but she is a princess.
5: But master, 'tis said that the king has delight in you, that he wants you for a son-in-law.
3: Anyway, it's out of the question. A dowry for a princess would be far beyond my means.
5: Dowry, master? Do you realize that the king loves you so much and wants you as a son-in-law so much that he desires no dowry at all? Except a mere 100 dead Philistines.
3: It's no easy thing to be the son-in-law of the king. Only 100 Philistines, huh?
5: Yes, master. To be avenged of his enemies, he said.
3: No, I'm not worthy of such honor.
6: We have 100 Philistines, David, sir.
7: And let's make it 200. That'll surely please the king.
6: Yes, sir.
1: Two 100 dead Philistines as a dowry?
3: Yes, your majesty.
1: Well, I gave my word, and I'll keep my word, as always. We shall prepare for a royal wedding at the convenience of my daughter, Michael. Agreeable to you?
3: Completely, your majesty. How does it feel to be my wife?
4: Wonderful. And you? How do you like being His Highness Prince David, son-in-law of His Majesty King Saul?
3: I much prefer the simple title of husband to my wife.
4: Oh, David.
3: The king shall have joy in thy strength.

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1: October 12th. Our reading today in the Old Testament will be from the book of Jeremiah, chapter 19, verse 1. We'll go through chapter 21, verse 14. Here is an overview of this section of Scripture. Frequently, God asked his prophets to do unusual things to illustrate the message they were bringing. It was all part of being God's mouthpiece to a wayward people. Jeremiah is not allowed to marry or to attend funerals or feasts. Visually, Jeremiah is showing the people that they will lose their personal freedoms when the day of judgment finally arrives. Attempting to emphasize the coming calamity, the prophet smashes a clay pot at the feet of the leaders. But the response Jeremiah receives is discouragingly predictable. In place of the repentance he seeks, there is only rejection on the part of the people, a sure sign that judgment is near. We'll read about amending the vessel. Individual believers are God's vessels. That's you and I. But the reference here is to the nation of Israel, a chosen vessel to bring God's blessing to the world. Romans chapter 9 tells us that what God put into the vessel many times in her history, when the nation would not yield to God, he made her again. She was marred, but still in his hands. She was marred, but still had potential. She was marred, and he made her again. And he'll do the same for anyone who yields to his will. And we'll read about breaking the vessel. However, if the vessel becomes hardened, it cannot be made again. All God can do is break it. And that's what he did when Babylon captured Judah. The nation was beyond repair. There are those today in America that believe that this nation is beyond repair. Only time will tell. The Valley of the Son of Hinnom was a site for pagan worship in Israel, but Josiah turned it into a garbage dump. In the Greek, it is Gehenna, the New Testament word for hell. Tophet means burning. Well, Jeremiah gave a new name to the place, the Valley of Slaughter. People with hard hearts and stiff necks may be easily broken. And with that, let's begin today's reading in the Old Testament. October 12th, Jeremiah chapter 19, verse 1, through chapter 21, verse 14. The Lord said to me, Jeremiah, go and buy a clay jar. Then ask some of the leaders of the people and of the priests to follow you. Go out into the valley of the son of Hinnom, by the entrance to the potsherd gate, and repeat to them the words that I give you. Say to them, listen to this message from the Lord, you kings of Judah and citizens of Jerusalem. This is what the Lord Almighty, the God of Israel, says. I will bring such a terrible disaster on this place that the ears of those who hear about it will ring. For Israel has forsaken me and turned this valley into a place of wickedness. The people burn incense to foreign gods, idols never before worshipped by this generation, by their ancestors, or by the kings of Judah. And they have filled this place with the blood of innocent children. They have built pagan shrines to Baal, and there they burn their sons as sacrifices to Baal. I have never commanded such a horrible deed. It never even crossed my mind to command such a thing. So beware. For the time is coming, says the Lord, when this place will no longer be called Topheth, or the Valley of the Son of Hinnom, but the Valley of Slaughter. For I will upset the battle plans of Judah and Jerusalem, and let invading armies slaughter them. The enemy will leave the dead bodies as food for the vultures and wild animals. I will wipe Jerusalem from the face of the earth, making it a monument to their stupidity. All who pass by will be appalled and will gasp at the destruction they see there. I will see to it that your enemies lay siege to the city until all the food is gone. Then those trapped inside will have to eat their own sons and daughters and friends. They will be driven to utter despair. As these men watch, Jeremiah, smash the jar you brought with you. Then say to them, this is what the Lord Almighty says. As this jar lies shattered,
2: So I will shatter the people of Judah and Jerusalem beyond all hope of repair. They will bury the bodies in Topheth until there is no more room. This is what I will do to this place and its people, says the Lord. I will cause this city to become defiled like Topheth. Yes, all the houses in Jerusalem, including the palace of Judah's kings, will become like Topheth. All the houses where you burned incense on the rooftops to your star gods, and where drink offerings were poured out to your idols. Then Jeremiah returned from Topheth, where he had delivered this message. And he stopped in front of the temple of the Lord. He said to the people there, "This is what the Lord Almighty, the God of Israel, says. I will bring disaster upon this city and its surrounding towns just as I promised, because you have stubbornly refused to listen to me. Now Pashur, son of Immer, the priest in charge of the temple of the Lord, heard what Jeremiah was saying. So he arrested Jeremiah the prophet and had him whipped and put in stocks at the Benjamin gate of the Lord's temple. The next day, when Pashur finally released him, Jeremiah said, "Pashur, the Lord has changed your name. From now on, you are to be called the man who lives in terror. For this is what the Lord says, I will send terror upon you and all your friends, and you will watch as they are slaughtered by the swords of the enemy. I will hand the people of Judah over to the king of Babylon. He will take them captive to Babylon or run them through with the sword. And I will let your enemies plunder Jerusalem. All the famed treasures of the city, the precious jewels and gold and silver of your kings, will be carried off to Babylon. As for you, Pashur, you and all your household will go as captives to Babylon. There you will die and be buried, you and all your friends to whom you promised that everything would be all right. Oh, Lord, you

burns in my heart like a fire. It's like a fire in my bones. I'm weary of holding it in. I've heard the many rumors about me. They call me the man who lives in terror. And they say, if you say anything, we will report it. Even my old friends are watching me, waiting for a fatal slip. He will trap himself, they say. And then we will get our revenge on him. But the Lord stands beside me like a great warrior. Before him, they will stumble. They cannot defeat me. They will be shamed and thoroughly humiliated. Their dishonor will never be forgotten. O Lord Almighty, you know those who are righteous, and you examine the deepest thoughts of hearts and minds. Let me see your vengeance against them, for I have committed my cause to you. Now I will sing out my thanks to the Lord. Praise the Lord! For though I was poor and needy, he delivered me from my oppressors. Yet I cursed the day I was born. May the day of my birth not be blessed. I cursed the messenger who told my father, good news, you have a son. Let him be destroyed like the cities of old that the Lord overthrew without mercy. Terrify him all day long with battle shouts, for he did not kill me at birth. Oh, that I had died in my mother's womb, that her body had been my grave. Why was I ever born? My entire life has been filled with trouble, sorrow, and shame. The Lord spoke through Jeremiah when King Zedekiah sent Pashur, son of Malchijah, and Zephaniah, son of Mahaziah the priest, to speak with him. They begged Jeremiah, please ask the Lord to help us. King Nebuchadnezzar of Babylon has begun his attack on Judah. Perhaps the Lord will be gracious and do a mighty miracle as he has done in the past. Perhaps he will force Nebuchadnezzar to withdraw his armies. Jeremiah replied, go back to King Zedekiah and tell him, this is what the Lord, the God of Israel, says. I will make your weapons useless against the king of Babylon and the Babylonians who are attacking you. Yes, I will bring your enemies right into the heart of this city. I myself will fight against you with great power, for I am very angry. You have made me furious. I will send a terrible plague upon this city, and both people and animals will die. And then, says the Lord, even after King Zedekiah, his officials, and everyone else in the city have survived war, famine, and disease, I will hand them over to King Nebuchadnezzar of Babylon. He will slaughter them all without mercy, pity, or compassion. Tell all the people, this is what the Lord says. Take your choice of life or death. Everyone who stays in Jerusalem will die from war, famine, or disease. But those who go out and surrender to the Babylonians will live. For I have decided to bring disaster and not good upon this city, says the Lord. It will be captured by the king of Babylon, and he will reduce it to ashes. Say to the royal family of Judah, listen to this message from the Lord. This is what the Lord says to the dynasty of David. Give justice to the people you judge. Help those who have been robbed. Rescue them from their oppressors. Do what is right, or my anger will burn like an unquenchable fire because of all your sins. I will fight against this city of Jerusalem that boasts, we are safe on our mountain. No one can touch us here. And I myself will punish you for your sinfulness, says the Lord. I will light a fire in your forests that will burn up everything around you. October 12th. And now, as we turn our attention to the New Testament, our reading today will be in the book of 1 Thessalonians, chapter 5, verses 4 through 28, where we'll read about false peace. The day of the Lord is that time when God will pour out his wrath on the world. It is coming. God's people have been saved from wrath, so they need not worry. But the lost world will be caught at a time when they think they're secure. To be ready for Christ's coming, God's people must be sober and live and walk in the light. And we'll read about family peace.
The local church fellowship.

stewardship should reflect God's peace. And it will if God's people obey authority, minister to one another, and submit to the Spirit of God. Verse 21 emphasizes the positive and verse 22 the negative, and both are important. We'll read about faithful peace. Holiness and peace go together. For the God who quiets the heart also cleanses the heart. A disturbed heart is sometimes evidence of unconfessed sin. God is faithful. Let Him bring purity and peace to your heart. And with that, let's begin today's reading in the New Testament. October 12th, 1 Thessalonians chapter 5, verses 4 through 28. But you aren't in the dark about these things, dear brothers and sisters, and you won't be surprised when the day of the Lord comes like a thief. For you are all children of the light and of the day. We don't belong to darkness and night. So be on your guard, not asleep like the others. Stay alert and be sober. Night is the time for sleep, and the time when people get drunk. But let us who live in the light think clearly, protected by the body armor of faith and love, and wearing as our helmet the confidence of our salvation. For God decided to save us through our Lord Jesus Christ, not to pour out His anger on us. He died for us so that we can live with Him forever, whether we are dead or alive at the time of His return. So encourage each other and build each other up, just as you are already doing. Dear brothers and sisters, honor those who are your leaders in the Lord's work. They work hard among you and warn you against all that is wrong. Think highly of them and give them your wholehearted love because of their work. And remember to live peaceably with each other. Brothers and sisters, we urge you to warn those who are lazy. Encourage those who are timid. Take tender care of those who are weak. Be patient with everyone. See that no one pays back evil for evil, but always try to do good to each other and to everyone else. Always be joyful. Keep on praying. No matter what happens, always be thankful, for this is God's will for you who belong to Christ Jesus. Do not stifle the Holy Spirit. Do not scoff at prophecies, but test everything that is said. Hold on to what is good. Keep away from every kind of evil. Now, may the God of peace make you holy in every way, and may your whole spirit and soul and body be kept blameless until that day when our Lord Jesus Christ comes again. God, who calls you, is faithful. He will do this. Dear brothers and sisters, pray for us. Greet all the brothers and sisters in Christian love. I command you in the name of the Lord to read this letter to all the brothers and sisters. And may the grace of our Lord Jesus Christ be with all of you. Psalm 82, verses 1 through 8. It's about the throne in heaven. The Lord stands as judge and indicts the human judges for their failure to defend the poor and needy and condemn the wicked. Their partiality made a farce out of the legal system God ordained for Israel. I wonder, what does He think of our judicial system here in America today? We'll read about the foundations on earth. The foundations for peace and order in society are righteousness and justice. Whether in the home, church, or government, abandoning righteousness and justice makes the very foundations tremble and brings darkness where there should be light. And we'll read about the graves under the earth. The human judges are called gods, little g, because the Hebrew word Elohim means mighty ones. It's also one of the names for God, capital G. Leadership is a serious thing. The leaders stand in the place of God and will one day answer to Him. The selfish judges may have their days of pleasure, but one day they will die. And then what? The judges will be judged righteously by the judge of all the earth, and there will be no escape.
Psalm 82, verses 1 through 8, a psalm of Asaph. God presides over heaven's court. He pronounces judgment on the judges. How long will you judges hand down unjust decisions? How long will you shower special favors on the wicked? Give fair judgment to the poor and the orphan. Uphold the rights of the oppressed and the destitute. Rescue the poor and helpless. Deliver them from the grasp of evil people. But these oppressors know nothing. They are so ignorant. And because they are in darkness, the whole world is shaken to the core. I say, you are gods and children of the Most High. But in death you are mere men. You will fall as any prince, for all must die. Rise up, O God, and judge the earth, for all the nations belong to you. Proverbs 25, verses 9 and 10. So discuss the matter with them, your neighbors, privately. Don't tell anyone else, or others may accuse you of gossip. Then you will never regain your good reputation.

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2: Out of the frying pan into the fire pretty much describes me as a teenager. I was hyperactive and dyslexic, so my parents drove me to a special school on the east coast of Florida. My roommate and I slipped out to smoke pot the first day, and we met a man who kept us supplied with cocaine that we sold to other students. For a month, we made thousands of dollars, and then our connection disappeared. Having lost their drug supply, six students committed suicide. I tried, but ended up in the hospital where I was placed under arrest for dealing drugs. I asked God for a reason to live. The next day, a letter from my girlfriend told me to come home, so I escaped from the hospital and started hitchhiking north. I was picked up by a gator hunter who drank too much, so I started walking. The next car was a policeman, so I jumped off the road right into the swamp and began sinking into the thick muck. For the second time, I asked God to help me. The policeman stopped and called for a helicopter to pull me out of the mire. I was charged with five felonies, which kept me busy making promises to God. My folks got me off. Back home, I forgot my promises to God until a girl invited me to church where I heard the gospel, and it bothered me. Afterward, I went to a bar and tried to forget what I'd heard, but drinking only made me sick. That same girl found me in the parking lot and led me to Christ. This time, I didn't make any promises to God. I just asked him to deliver me from drugs and sin. And you know what? He did. I'm Trent Pollock. And if the Son, therefore, shall make you free, you shall be free indeed.
1: If you would like to be free from the weight of sin by receiving Jesus Christ as Lord and Savior, or maybe you have questions about it, call 1-888-NEED-HIM right now. 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
2: You know, I remember the first time that I shared my faith. 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And I wish I'd had a copy of this book by Frank Turek and Norman Geisler. And the title of it is, I Don't Have Enough Faith to Be an Atheist. 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
2: As James said, count it all joy when you fall into various trials. Wait, what?
1: 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But Pastor Greg Laurie points out how to choose a positive response.
2: I know this is hard. I know you wish it wasn't happening. I know you wish it was over. But despite that, I'm going to choose to rejoice regardless of my emotions.

0: Trees with the strongest root systems are not those where a breeze blows gently through the leaves. No, the strongest trees face challenging winds, which cause their root systems to grow deeper. Could it be that God is revealing a lesson about how winds of adversity affect our spiritual roots? Today on A New Beginning, Pastor Greg Laurie helps us see what's happening when trials and tribulations are blowing against us. We'll learn how to embrace the growth and find joy in the journey.
1: We're starting a brand new series, and it's called Walk This Way, based on the book of James. So let's start at the very beginning, because that's a very good place to start. James chapter 1. James chapter 1, and the title of my message is How to Deal with Trials and Temptations. So I remember when I was a brand new Christian. I'd just given my life to Jesus Christ, and the Christians came to me and said, "Now, Greg, we want to tell you you're going to go through trials." And my response was, "What? I'm going to go on trial? What? No. You're going to go through trials." I said, "I don't know what that means." They said, "A trial is a time when maybe you don't sense God's presence, or you're going through a hardship or a difficulty. That's called a trial." Okay. And they said, "And you're also going to get tempted by the devil." And I didn't know anything about the devil. I just believed in Jesus. "Wait, there's a devil for real?" "Yes." "Oh, this, okay. How will I know when I'm getting tempted by the devil?" They said, "You'll know." And I did. Because the first time a temptation came, it was so overt, it was almost laughable. So I'm still in high school, and there's this really attractive girl. And she, I noticed her, but I never talked to her. And so after class one day, I'm a brand new believer. I've got a little button on with a little picture of Jesus on it. And she walks up to me and says, "Hi, what's your name?" And I momentarily forgot my name. Like, why is this pretty girl talking to me? I don't know what to say. And she says, "You're really cute," which I was. I'm just dumbfounded. I go, "What is happening?" And she says, "Hey, my parents, we have a cabin in the mountains, and they're going to not be there this weekend. Would you like to go to the mountains with me and spend the weekend with me?" I thought, this is temptation. Yeah, because, and here's how I knew, because stuff like that never happened to me, okay? I know you probably think I was some magnet for beautiful women. No, actually, I wasn't. That never happened. I know you didn't think that either, but it never happened. I thought, this is clearly a temptation. Well, listen, we're all going to be tempted, and we're all going to go through trials. And I wish I could say after 30 years of walking with the Lord, it all stops. No, it does not. It continues on. So I want to talk to you about how to deal with trials and temptations. And I wonder if I'm talking to someone right now who's going through a fiery trial. It's just seemingly out of nowhere. The bottom has dropped out for you. And it's just like problem after problem, trouble after trouble keep coming your way, and you're wondering why. Or maybe I'm talking to somebody who is in the hot water of temptation, and it's just hitting you left and right. You're getting tempted to do the wrong thing. Wicked thoughts keep jumping into your mind seemingly out of nowhere, but they're not out of nowhere. The Bible calls those, King James, the fiery darts of the wicked one. And here's how it works. You're maybe worshiping. You're lifting your hands to the Lord. And all of a sudden, this evil thought, like, where did that come from? It came from the devil. Maybe that's happening to you right now, and you're wondering why. But listen to this. Maybe one of the reasons it's happening to you right now is not because you're not doing well spiritually, but because you are. Maybe one of the reasons it's happening to you right now is because you are a threat to the devil and his demonic forces. In other words, you're on the right track spiritually. It's been said, Christians are a lot like tea bags. You don't know what they're made of until you put them in hot water. Maybe you're in hot water right now. But then I'm talking to somebody who would say, you know, actually, I can't remember the last trial I went through, and I can't remember the last time I was tempted to do evil. Aren't I wonderful? No, you're probably just lame. You know the old expression, you don't kick a dead horse? Maybe the devil looks at you and says, well, they're effectively immobilized. They're no threat to me. Why waste my time with them? I'm going after that Christian that's out there making a difference, that Christian that's sharing the gospel, that Christian that is serious about their walk with God. If you engage in sharing your faith, you will come under spiritual attack, but don't let that discourage you. Let it encourage you. Remember, Jesus said that we're the church and the gates of hell would not prevail against us. Have you ever wondered what that actually means? The gates of hell, think of a fortress. You've seen movies where there's a castle that's being stormed and they come in with a battering ram and they pour the boiling oil over the side of the wall, right? Okay, so we're the ones with the battering ram. The fortress is the kingdom of darkness. So we're coming in and the devil's trying to stop us. So when Jesus says the gates of hell will not prevail against you, what he means is those gates won't keep you out. Keep pressing in. That's why we're always looking for new, creative, innovative ways to reach unexpected people in unexpected places with the gospel. That's why we do our crusade. That's why we're in media like radio, television, social media. That's why we're working on these films right now, because we can reach people with the film that would not necessarily even show up in a church. But we all need to be looking for creative ways to reach people with the gospel. Anyway, so back to the book of James. All right, so this book was written to the Jewish people who were scattered all over the place. There was a time when Israel ruled their own land and they had their kings like David and Solomon. Well, those times were over. Now the occupying force was Rome. They were effectively under the control of the Caesars and the various Roman governors, and they were suffering and they were unhappy. So the book of James was written for suffering people. And maybe I'm talking to somebody right now that's suffering in life, then this book is for you. The book of James was written by the half-brother of Jesus, James. Let me explain what I mean by half-brother. The mother of James was Mary. The father of James was Joseph. In the case of Jesus, the mother of Jesus was Mary. The father of Jesus was the Father in heaven, right? But Joseph was an amazing stepfather, earthly father figure that God chose. But he had siblings. And I bring this up because sometimes it said Jesus had no brothers and sisters. It was an immaculate conception and Mary herself was sinless. Not true and not biblical. Mary was a sinner like everybody else, but she was chosen by God and Jesus was supernaturally conceived in her womb. But he was raised with these other brothers. And here is now his half-brother, James, writing this epistle. Now, you would think they would all just believe in Jesus right away. Who is a better example than Jesus? Who is a better kid than Jesus? He would do all of his chores cheerfully and then some more things. He would have been the best little boy you ever saw, the best teenager you ever saw, the best young adult you ever laid your eyes on. But they didn't know who he was quite yet. And even after he began his public ministry, we read in John 7:5, even his own brothers did not believe in him, which brings me to my first point. Even living a perfect Christian life will not convince some people. Even living a perfect Christian life will not convince some people. Who was more perfect than Jesus? He never lied. He never stole. He never lost his temper. I mean, I even wonder if sometimes Mary would say, kids, why can't you be more like Jesus? He's such a good boy. In fact, Joseph made these little wooden bracelets for you to wear, WWJD. What would Jesus do? Think about that. No, I doubt that happened. But the point is, he was a perfect example, yet his own family did not believe initially. Matthew 13 tells us that Christ went to the hometown of Nazareth, performed miracles. And you know what they said? Hey, isn't this the carpenter's son? Isn't his mother's name Mary? And aren't his brothers James, Joseph, Simon, and Judas? And they took offense at him. And Jesus said, a prophet is not without honor except in his own country And you know when James actually did believe in Jesus? After he was crucified and he rose again from the dead. And the Bible says he appeared to his brother. So James, who knew Jesus very well, is the author of this book. Yet he never name drops. I mean, it would be hard to not work that into every conversation. James would be talking to people and he'd say something like, I remember when my brother Jesus said this to me in our childhood. Well, what did he say? But he doesn't do that. He doesn't even identify himself as having any connection to Jesus via the family. He just declares himself as a servant. Let's read about it. James 1, verse 1. James, a bondservant of God and of the Lord Jesus Christ, to the 12 tribes which are scattered abroad. Greetings, my brothers. Count it all joy when you fall into various trials, knowing that the testing of your faith produces patience. But let patience have its perfect work, so that you may be complete and perfect, lacking nothing.
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2: Well, today, Pastor Greg is kicking off a new series in James called Walk This Way. Let's continue.
1: I'm ready to give you point number two. Point number one, even living a perfect Christian life will not convince some people. Point number two, we need to make a choice to rejoice when we go through times of trial. We need to make a choice to rejoice. Look at verse two again. My brothers, count it all joy when you fall into various trials. Another translation says, count it pure, unmixed, complete, and total joy. Wait, what? When I'm going through a trial, I'm supposed to have total joy during that time? Well, what does that even mean? James is not saying that trials themselves are joy, because usually they are not. Hebrews 12:11 says, no discipline seems pleasant at the time, but painful. So when James is saying, consider it joy, he's just saying, make a choice to rejoice. I know this is hard. I know you wish it wasn't happening. I know you wish it was over. But despite that, I'm going to choose to rejoice regardless of my emotions. See, that's very important. This is not a matter of feelings. This is a matter of the will. The more we rejoice in our testings, the more we realize they're not liabilities, but privileges. Ultimately helpful, not harmful, no matter how severe they may appear. Here's an example of Paul and Silas thrown into a dungeon for preaching the gospel. Yet we read at midnight, Paul and Silas sang praises to God, and the other prisoners were listening. Philippians 4 says, rejoice in the Lord always. And again, I say rejoice. Or take poor Job. Oh, Job. He was living the greatest life ever. Beautiful estate, wonderful children, a very successful career. Everything was going Job's way. And then a series of attacks came against Job. Why? Because he was a godless man? No, listen. Because he was a godly man, they came. Because God was bragging on Job in heaven and the devil was listening in. And the Lord said to Satan, a fallen angel, with other angels, the Lord said, have you considered my servant Job a perfect and upright man, one that fears God and shuns evil? Satan heard that and said, oh, give me a break. Give me a little time with Job. We'll see what he's made of. When I read that story, I'm thinking, Lord, if you're ever, even for a moment, feeling proud of me, can you keep it to yourself? It's especially if the devil is within earshot. So, you know, even the Job's friends, who ended up not being the greatest friends, were watching this. They suggested, you must have done something really bad for this to happen to you. Actually, it was the opposite. He was doing something really good, you see. But so then a series of calamities befell Job. He lost his possessions. He lost his children. He lost his health. He's covered in huge boils. Medical experts have tried to figure out what was happening to him. Maybe it was leprosy. Maybe it was extreme melanoma, which is a form of skin cancer, whatever it was. He was covered head to toe in these boils and was using a fragment of broken pottery to scratch at it. Just a pathetic sight. But yet we read that Job fell down before God and said, naked came I from my mother's womb, and naked shall I return. The Lord gives, and the Lord has taken away. Blessed be the name of the Lord. Powerful. You make a choice to rejoice. We need a theology of thanksgiving, an attitude of gratitude. And by the way, this attitude of choosing to rejoice when things are not going well will not only help you spiritually, it will help you physically as well. Research shows that grateful people experience fewer aches and pains, and they also feel healthier than other people. A researcher on the topic of gratitude made this statement, and I quote, gratitude reduces toxic emotions ranging from envy and frustration. It reduces depression and actually increases happiness. Experts say grateful people sleep better too. Isn't that interesting? Just choosing to be grateful, making a choice to rejoice despite the circumstances that you're going through. You know, gratitude can change your mood. Might just start with a smile. It takes 17 muscles to smile, 43 to frown. And they've discovered that smiling triggers mind-boosting neurotransmitters, endorphins, serotonin, and dopamine. Just smiling. So smile. Right now, smile. Go. Pretty good. You're not smiling, sir. Come on now. Yes. Just smile. I don't feel like smiling. Smile anyway. Point number three, trials happen to make us stronger in every way. Trials happen to make us stronger in every way. Look at verse three, knowing the testing of your faith produces patience, but let patience have its perfect work that you may be perfect and complete, lacking nothing. Now, by the way, the word patience is probably not the best translation. I'm reading from the New King James Version here. It comes from a Greek word that translates out to toughness or fortitude. Another translation uses the word endurance or staying power, okay? So trials come into our life to produce endurance and staying power. Trials make you stronger, not weaker. A modern translation of James 3:4 goes as follows. So let it grow. And don't try to squirm out of your problems. For when your patience is finally in full bloom, you're ready for anything, strong in character, full and complete. I like that translation. It's a lot like going to the gym. How many of you ever go to the gym? Raise your hand. Okay. Some of you might think about it, just saying. But I go to the gym. It's hard to believe. Usually twice a week. I don't like to go to the gym. I'll make up every excuse not to go. And when I get there, I'm not happy I'm there. And then I'll work out. But when I'm done, I'm happy because that actually brings me more energy. I'll walk in with low energy. I don't want to. I'm not in the mood. Then I begin to, you know, do whatever, play a little racquetball, lift a few weights, etc. I come out feeling stronger. It's almost like the opposite of what you would think. You break something down to build it up. You break down the muscle to build up the muscle. The same is true spiritually. We might say, man, I'm just feeling tired and lethargic all the time. Well, I don't have any spiritual energy. Well, maybe you need an outlet. Well, I'm reading my Bible every day and I'm regular in church. I'm in a small group and I'm doing all of these great things. What's wrong? You need an outlet. You can't just take in. You've got to give out. If you only take in and give out, you're going to become spiritually obese. So it's time to get off your fat, lazy boy recliner. What did you think I was going to say? Well, where are your minds at today? Get off the chair and get to work. Why? I'm just tired. No, you will find this amazing thing. You will be energized as you start serving the Lord. This is why we encourage you to serve. We know this is one of the building blocks of the Christian life. So trials are like God's gym where we're broken down in order to be built up. Trials take our faith from the realm of theory to reality so we can start living out our faith in the real world. I wish I could tell you that you get to a certain stage and the trials stop and the temptation cease, but that day will not come until we get to heaven. So until that day, we need to press on. And what do? Verse 2, count it all joy when you encounter these trials. Give God the glory and count it all joy.

0: Pastor Greg Laurie, pointing out the value of trials in our lives. Good encouragement for the challenging but productive times of the Christian life. And Pastor Greg has more to come from this message here on A New Beginning. Now, Pastor Greg, somebody may be listening right now who's facing some difficult challenges, some trials. Maybe they don't particularly count themselves as religious, but boy, they could really use some help right now.
1: Yes, sometimes God will let us go through hardship so he'll get our attention. The psalmist said, "Before I was afflicted, I went astray, but now I have kept your word." So maybe something's happening in your life that's caused you to look up, as in looking up to God, and you're saying, "Help." Listen, that's not a bad place to be. In fact, that's a really good place to be. It's been said when you get to the end of yourself, you get to the beginning of God. Do you feel like you're at the end of yourself right now? Then why don't you pray? In fact, I would like to lead you in a prayer. Maybe you've never prayed before. You don't even know how to start praying. That's okay. Prayer is just talking to God. Let me lead you in a simple prayer. You could pray it after me, in fact. And this is a prayer where you're asking God to enter into your situation, but more significantly, you're asking Christ to enter into your life. See, that's what being a Christian is. It's having Christ living inside of you. It's a relationship, not some religious thing. So if you would like a relationship with God, if you would like God to walk with you through your times of difficulty, you could pray this prayer after me right now. Just pray these words if you would. Lord Jesus, I'm scared and I need your help. And I'm asking you to enter my life. I'm asking you to forgive me of my sin. I know that you died on the cross for my sin and rose again from the dead. But I want to receive you now as my Savior and my Lord. So I invite you into my life and I choose to follow you from this moment forward. Thank you for hearing this prayer. And thank you for answering this prayer. In Jesus' name I pray. Amen.
0: Amen. And listen, if you have just prayed that prayer along with Pastor Greg, and you've meant those words sincerely, the Lord has heard you and has forgiven you of your sin. 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Or go online to harvest.org and click the words, "Know God." Well, you know, Pastor Greg, not long ago, you mentioned that in the 50 years, actually over 50 years of Harvest Ministries, we know of at least a million professions of faith through this outreach. It's just hard to wrap our minds around that. You know, I learned that if you would stack up a million pennies into the air, it would reach a mile above the earth. Wow. That's the enormity of that number.
1: Yes.
0: Now, we've reached all those people one heart at a time, one soul at a time.
1: Yes.
0: And frankly, it took investments from our friends one at a time to help make that possible, didn't it?
1: That's totally true. You know, I think of the statement of Jesus when he says, "There is joy in heaven over one sinner that comes to repentance." He could have said, "There's joy in heaven when there's over 1,000 on a given day," but it's one. Every soul is precious to God. I mean, how precious is your soul to you? How precious is the soul of your son or your daughter or your father or your mother or your husband or your wife? Well, those souls, they're of the greatest value. And that's how God sees us. He says, "Every soul is mine." So yes, we've been able to reach a lot of people. And frankly, Dave, that's a very conservative number. I think that number is actually much higher. But that was a number we knew we could stand by without any question. And so that's a number that we put out there. But you know what? We want to reach a million more. We want to reach 5 million more. We want to reach as many as we possibly can while we can. You know, the Bible says, work while it is the day, for the night is coming when no man can work. So we have a critical moment in our history, a special time right now to reach people, and let's not let it slip through our fingers. 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
4: As a child during America's roaring 20s, I never saw the prosperity that made that period so famous. I grew up in a coal mining town in Virginia, but later moved to Newcastle, Indiana. I found myself a job and married my wife, Essie. Later, I began working at a bar where I could make more money, but I had no idea that my monetary success would lead to my demise. In time, I lost control over our money because I drank and gambled it all away. God was trying to get my attention. I became very ill, went to the doctor, and was diagnosed with tuberculosis and given only 2 more weeks to live. Thoughts of God and my eternal destiny filled my mind. As I lay in the sanitarium, I opened a Bible to Psalm 103 and found that God would heal me. I wept and asked Him to heal me. Within 6 months, I was given a clean bill of health, but I quickly forgot about God. I began to work at a friend's restaurant and returned to drinking and gambling. I was caught stealing money from the restaurant and was fired. I deserted my family and hitchhiked to Las Vegas. I found work there and persuaded my family to come and live with me. However, my lifestyle resulted in being fired again. I went to California and ended up at a rescue mission. I heard the gospel daily and realized my need for God. I turned to Him for salvation and He gave me a new life. Now my family and I are serving the Lord together. I'm Earl Ray. If the Son therefore shall make you free, ye shall be free indeed.
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0: Yes, you can have pleasure in sin.
1: Billy Graham.
0: You can have pleasure, but it's short. Paul wrote to Timothy and said, but she that liveth in pleasure is dead while she lives.
1: Emily knows that truth all too well.
2: My identity was so rooted in the LGBT lifestyle. If you'd asked me about myself, one of the first things I would have said was that I was gay.
1: Emily read the Bible often, but her heart and her lifestyle didn't change until she finally understood that Jesus Christ loved her enough that he died on the cross to set her free from her sin.
2: When I realized that he was still extending mercy to me, I was done with everything that I knew was sin. That God would love me and show me mercy was more than enough.
1: Today, God offers his love and mercy to you. Learn more at findpeacewithgod.net from the Billy Graham Evangelistic Association.

0: every, all, and everything. This is Ken Ham, on a mission to call the church back to the authority of God's Word. Genesis says Noah's flood covered all the high hills and destroyed every land-dwelling creature not on the ark. So why do some people believe it was just a local flood? It's because they've already compromised on the age of the earth. You see, when you reinterpret Genesis to add in millions of years, you've got a big problem with the flood. The supposed long ages come from the rock layers, but if there was a global flood, those rock layers can't be old. So not only do you have to reinterpret the days of Genesis, now you've got to change the flood too. Instead of changing God's word, you know what we need to do? We need to trust it from the very beginning.
1: Want to learn more about the flood, Noah's Ark, and more? 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
1: My dad taught me to fight. As a boy, I'd come home crying and he'd push me back out the door telling me to fight like a man. In time, I grew big enough to win some fights and please my dad. I also played sports in order to please him. Football, wrestling, track and field. I was never a star, but I was popular until I had problems with my feet and had to quit sports. Then I fell in with dope heads and became a party animal. After high school, I joined the Coast Guard and received training in electronics and radar school. There, I limited myself to drinking, but the drinking parties led to trouble, and I read the Bible as a way to feel better. I took pride in my work and was popular with the officers on my ship because we won awards due to my skill as a radar man. But my drinking controlled me. I had blackouts and hangovers followed by terrible depression. As an insurance policy, I joined a church and was baptized, but I had no real commitment to Christ. So when I got married, I was still a drunk. 7 months later, my wife issued an ultimatum, and I knew it was time to change. We began praying and reading the Bible together, and when my enlistment was up, we found a church that taught God's Word. After praying to receive Christ as my Savior, I have discovered the joy of simply living for God. I'm Tom Michael, and today I love to share the good news that Jesus will change your life and give you a peace that passes all understanding. If the Son, therefore, shall make you free, you shall be free indeed.
0: If you would like to be free from the weight of sin by receiving Jesus Christ as Lord and Savior, or maybe you have questions about it, call 1-888-NEED-HIM right now. 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

0: I want you to know tonight one thing. God loves you.
1: Billy Graham.
0: No matter how you've lived, no matter what the color of your skin, no matter what your racial background, no matter what language you speak, God loves you.
1: How can you know that God loves you? What's the proof of his love?
0: God answers by saying, look to the cross. That's where I gave my son. They beat him. They tortured him. They put nails in his hands and his feet, and his blood ran. But that wasn't his real suffering. His real suffering was the spiritual suffering, because in that moment that we don't understand, God took everything that I've ever done in my life that was wrong and laid it on Jesus. He took it all on that cross for you because he loved you.
1: Because of that love, your sins will be forgiven if you surrender your life to Jesus. Learn more at findpeacewithgod.net. We're the Billy Graham Evangelistic Association.

0: It's time to pray with Pastor Carter Conlon.
1: Exodus chapter 15, beginning at verse 25. So he cried to the Lord, and the Lord showed him a tree. When he cast it into the waters were made sweet. And there he made a statute and an ordinance for them, and there he tested them, and said, If you will diligently heed the voice of the Lord your God, and do what is right in his sight, give ear to his commandments and keep all his statutes, I will put none of the diseases on you which I have brought on the Egyptians, for I am the Lord who heals you. In the light of what God has done in the past, I would like to pray, especially for our families and our children, in this flu season that seems to be upon our nation. Father God, in Jesus' name, Lord, we just ask you for protection on our homes and our families. Lord, you have covered your people in the past, and we ask that you cover us again. Protect our children. Keep them safe. We thank you. It's time to pray.
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1: I was the oldest of 12 children who grew up on farms. A whole series of them because Dad was a sharecropper. He was never mean, but because of his poverty, he was tight with money and possessions. Mother was the opposite, quick to share food with hungry people who came to our door during the Depression. Our home was sort of a part-time rescue mission because she not only fed people, she prayed for them as well and quoted the Bible. So I never doubted the reality of God. And when I married, my wife and I were active in church. Then an evangelist came and said, "Unless you have God's brand on your heart, you're a maverick in the herd." Well, that made me angry at first. Thinking about it worked, though, I knew he was right and committed my life to Christ right then and there. I knew God was calling me to his work, so I held prayer meetings during our breaks and Bible study during lunch hour. I handed out tracts and rented movies, too. One movie I rented was from Pacific Garden Mission, which made me realize we had no rescue mission in town. We had a lot of opposition to the idea when word got around that I felt God wanted us to start a rescue mission, but we persisted in prayer, and God opened doors like you wouldn't believe. I had no education or training, but I was obedient to God. And we started 7 rescue missions in Maryland, Virginia, Pennsylvania, and West Virginia. Listen to God, and he will give you the desires of your heart. I know. I'm Jim Resch. If the Son therefore shall make you free, you shall be free indeed.
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0: with SRN News. I'm John Scott. At a rally in Youngstown, Ohio, President Trump touted his administration's efforts to reduce crime.
1: The crime that we do have is much less, you know, it's not killing and stabbings and all, it's really much less. And I saw a person coming in from Memphis, said, sir, it's the most, nobody talks about it. I said, talk about what? Where do you live? Memphis, Tennessee. And I said, so what is it? It's like we're living in a different country. In 6 months, what you've done to Memphis, it's safe. We walk outside now. We can breathe. We're not worried about being shot.
0: The president appeared with Senator John Husted, the incumbent facing a close challenge from former Democratic Senator Sherrod Brown. Minnesota Congresswoman Ilhan Omar is calling a federal raid on her home an attempt to target political enemies and weaponize federal law enforcement.
2: The Democrat posted a statement on social media after federal agents searched her Washington, D.C. area home this morning. The raid was reportedly in connection to an investigation into Omar's immigration paperwork. She went on to say that President Trump has targeted her for 10 years with what she called baseless lies and smear campaigns. This comes after Homeland Security Secretary Mark Wayne Mullen revealed there was an ongoing investigation into Omar and claimed she married her brother to bring him to the U.S. I'm Chris Coraggio.
0: Cleanup efforts are ongoing after Hurricane Isaias made landfall Friday night along the western Florida panhandle. It was the first Atlantic hurricane of the year, 5 deaths being blamed on the storm. 2 in Florida, 2 in Alabama, and 1 in South Carolina. 1 person dead, at least 4 more injured at Six Flags over Georgia after an incident on the Goliath roller coaster. Officials confirmed that one park visitor had died. The ride was evacuated. The roller coaster climbs to a height of 200 feet. It reaches a maximum speed of 70 miles per hour. This is SRN News. Dr. Erwin Lutzer is pastor emeritus of the Moody Church in Chicago. In an interview with correspondent Lori Tradup of SRN News, Dr. Lutzer exposes the heart of America's cultural crisis as it impacts Christian pastors and pulpits all across the country.
3: We believe in the separation of church and state, but you cannot separate the state from morality. So I believe that pastors have the responsibility of preaching to all of those issues, you know, whether or not it's abortion, transgenderism, same-sex marriage. We preach about those issues, which today are deemed political, but they are, point in fact, very biblical.
0: Erwin Lutzer is author of many books about embracing biblical truths, including The Eclipse of God, Our Nation's Disastrous Search for a More Inclusive Deity, and What We Must Do About It. It's available on Harvest House Publishers. This is SRN News. Wall Street is closing mixed to start the week. Here's correspondent Sarah Lee Kessler.
4: Tech stocks struggled as oil prices rose after President Trump said he's considering joining Saudi Arabia in its fight against Houthi rebels. Investors, well, they're anticipating a strong third quarter earnings season will help boost markets despite the Mideast turmoil. At the closing bell, the Dow Jones Industrial Average gained 195 points to 51,850. The S&P 500 lost 4 points to 7,807, and the NASDAQ fell 120 points to 27,245. With your market recap, I'm Sarah Lee Kessler.
0: And U.S. bond markets were closed Monday. That was in observance of the Columbus Day holiday in the United States. More details at srnnews.com.
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7: Back in the 1950s, I was a top-producing salesman in the men's garment industry. I grew up in a Christian home, but turned my back on God after high school, then drank heavily while in the Army. When I finally got that job as a salesman, I was led by my love for money and lust for worldly things. I became obnoxious in both my language and actions. I strongly held the belief you can do more business over a few drinks than any other way. But along the way, alcohol, pride, and selfishness left a trail of unpaid debts and a terrible reputation. Then I decided that I didn't want a boss, so I started my own business. That failed, leaving me bankrupt. My life was at rock bottom. It was there I sensed God's offer of love and help, coming to him like the prodigal son. I repented and came to God with my whole heart. I still had debts with no income, but I had Jesus and his word to guide me. Eventually, I returned to selling clothing without the worldly lifestyle and pulled out of debt. From that point, my focus was telling others about Jesus. I'm Robert Limp. If the Son, therefore, shall make you free, ye shall be free indeed.
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0: between the ages of about 5 and 12. I experienced just tremendous physical, emotional, sexual abuse, all of it.
1: That's Nona Jones. She had a very traumatic childhood. By the time she was 11, she tried to take her own life. Twice.
0: I really thought that I had no purpose on this earth, and it was around the age of 12 that I accepted Jesus as Lord of my life. Literally through all of that trauma and chaos, I believe that God saw me and that he found me and he rescued me.
1: Nona forgave her child.

0: childhood abusers and found healing in Jesus. Billy Graham once said that no matter what your past looks like, when you know Jesus, there's hope for the future.
1: How can you mend a broken heart? 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Let Jesus in. He can heal it.
0: Learn how at findpeacewithgod.net. 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
1: I was guilty of several violent crimes, including manslaughter. And I was hooked on all kinds of drugs and alcohol when my life was redeemed and turned around 180 degrees. My trouble began in school, where I was an outcast because I was overweight. Ours was a typical middle-class family that never went to church. In junior high and high school, I turned my size to an advantage and gained acceptance by playing football. But I ran with a gang that vandalized just for fun. My first arrest for stealing wallets taught me to lie and manipulate the system. But when I beat a man to death, I went to prison for 3.5 years. After my release, I was worse than ever. That's when I met Nina, who kept pace with my drinking and drugs. Our years together were interrupted by my arrest for assault and battery. And whenever I was locked up, she made sure I got drugs. But during my last incarceration, my cellmate talked nonstop about Jesus. I transferred to another dorm, but couldn't forget his words. Then I got hepatitis from injecting drugs and thought I would die. I found a New Testament and started reading. I read until I knew beyond a doubt that Jesus was the way, the truth, and the life. And I asked him to come into my life and change me. He made me a new person. Then he transformed Nina, too. After I got out of prison in 1978, Nina and I got married and we finished Bible college together. I'm Gary Coley. And if the Son therefore shall make you free, you shall be free indeed.
0: If you would like to be free from the weight of sin by receiving Jesus Christ as Lord and Savior, or maybe you have questions about it, call 1-888-NEED-HIM right now. 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

0: up next, sermon by Chuck Swindoll.
1: There was nothing polished about John the Baptist. In Mark chapter 1, he's described as a wild-looking preacher who appeared in the barren Judean wilderness. No fine clothes, no refined presentation. Just an uncompromising message about sin, repentance, and the one who is coming. Today on Insight for Living, Chuck Swindoll recreates this scene in Mark's gospel and explains how this unlikely character came to deliver some very good news, the kind of hope that continues to this day. So settle in as Chuck picks up the story of the man they simply called the Baptizer.
2: We read John the Baptizer appeared in the wilderness. He's preaching a baptism of repentance for the forgiveness of sin. He's telling them that they've fallen short of the standard of a holy creator who made them. And those who are believing his message and placing their faith and trust in the one he's predicting will soon come, why, he's saying, get in the water. I'm going to baptize you. It's going to be the beginning of a whole new. It's come. You'll come into a whole newness of life. Really? Well, what does he look like? Glad you asked. Verse 6. Now, here is not a guy that got his clothes tailored in Paris. Okay, let's start there. He's clothed with camel hair. I mean, have you ever seen a camel you like? I mean, unbelievable. And you ought to be clothed in what they've been wearing all their lives. Clothed in camel hair, wore a leather belt. I had an uncle named Jake, who was about as big as this pulpit. So there was no belt that would fit around Jake's waist, so he wore a rope. I still remember the rope. He'd sometimes say, "Little Charles, tie the rope. I can't reach it." So I'd tie the rope in front of him. He had a rope belt. John, oh, leather belt. And by the way, his idea of eating out was to catch a few grasshoppers and visit the local beehive for dessert. How's that for breath? Ate locusts, wild honey. Stop! You're sitting there in a shop in Jerusalem hearing this thing about this weirdo out in the wilderness. What are you going to do? Well, chances are good, if you're honest enough to admit you are a sinner. Nobody in Jerusalem is telling you. You know, honey, it might be worth a ride into the wilderness this weekend. Understand, there's an unusual guy taking people into the water and baptizing. You know, one scholar I examined said there were as many as 300,000 who went into the wilderness to be baptized. Tell you something else interesting about John is it wasn't about John. Give me that kind of messenger. Lead me to that messenger. So when I'm through listening to the message, I forget the messenger, but I can't forget his message. In fact, look, there were some, if you read the other Gospels, who said, this is Messiah. Anyone like this has to be Messiah. By the way, you know what drew them to him? Authenticity. He wasn't interested in what you thought of him. He didn't care about the custom of the day. He didn't mind that you heard sin for the first time. As a matter of fact, he knew it was life-changing for you if you'd only believe it. So some out of curiosity, some out of deep need, others out of word of mouth said, let's go. And when they came, they didn't find some pompous soul standing on a soapbox saying, "Follow me! We'll build a bigger building." He said, "Let me tell you about the one I'm preaching. He's mightier than I, and I'm not fit." The way it's written in the Greek is beautiful. "I am not fit, having stooped down." He does a process of downward trailed. Now, I'm not fit, having stooped down to untie the thong of his sandals. You read John's gospel, you'll get these contrasts. John says, I am a voice, but he is the word. I'm a messenger. He is the message. I'm a flickering lamp, but he's the light. I'm going to die, but he is life. I am not qualified to loosen the thongs of his sandals. He's the Savior. He must increase. I must decrease. You know what drew them to him? Authenticity. Authenticity. They were not looking for health and wealth. They were not looking for entertainment. They were not looking for someone to tell them what they wanted to hear. They, in fact, found themselves in the presence of one who looked altogether different from how they looked. But that didn't turn them away. This penetrating, piercing message that told the truth and said, don't focus on me. We're going to all be focusing on him. On him. And wouldn't you know it, one day, still standing in waist deep in the Jordan, baptizing, he looks up, and there he is. Imagine, there he is. We come upon it in the text so quickly, we don't have time to gather the moment in our minds. I want you to do that right now. In those days, Jesus came from Nazareth in Galilee and was baptized by John the Jordan. Oh, there's so much more to it. I must take a brief excursion, just a little sidebar. Hold on here and go back to Matthew 3. Matthew chapter 3. Oh, my, it's a great story. Okay, we got John wet in the water. We got Jesus on his way down to the banks of the river. Look at John's words in John 3:11 of Matthew. I baptize you with water for repentance, but he is coming after me is mightier than I. I'm not fit to remove his sandals. He will baptize you with the Holy Spirit and fire. Those words were scarcely out of his mouth. Verse 13, then Jesus arrived from Galilee at the Jordan, coming to John and to be baptized. Look at the next verse. But John. Isn't that great? That's that particle of contrast. He came to be baptized. But wait. John tried to prevent him, saying, I have need to be baptized by you, and do you come to me? I love it. John has a congregation of thousands of people. This is his moment to go, have you seen how fast we've grown in just a short period of time? Some of these are Jerusalem businessmen. Some of these are very wealthy, capable women. All of these are very bright people. They're all following my message. None of that. By the way, learn to have nothing to do with those who will turn your attention to them. Stay away from them. John is no false prophet. Standing in the presence of a Messiah, he says, I can't do this. David McKenna writes wise words when he says, think of it. If you were asked to choose the dominant symbol for our generation, what would it be? A flag? A cross? A missile? A television? A dollar sign? A test tube? An oil barrel? A bloated belly? A handgun, an automobile, a peace symbol? My choice would be, writes McKenna, the sight of a forefinger pointed into the air and accompanied by the chant, we're number one, we're number one, we're number one. Number one has come to symbolize the personal and national self-interest of the me generation, which gave rise to the cult of narcissism. And it's infiltrated the church of Jesus Christ. Breaks my heart to see it happening. Where are the godly messengers who, if they were standing waist deep in the Jordan and looked up to see Jesus, would quickly take their place saying, "You baptize me." Please. Back to Mark chapter 1. Go back. Immediately we read, "Coming up out of the water, he saw the heavens opening, and the Spirit like a dove descending upon him. And a voice came out of the heavens." Are you seeing these main characters? We've seen the prophet, the old preacher in the wilderness. Then we saw the carpenter from Nazareth, Jesus Christ. Then we are here in the presence of the voice from heaven. Surely the voice of the Father who says, "You are my beloved Son, and you I am well pleased." You know what, folks? This is one of those rare moments in all of Scripture where you have a convolution of the Father, the Son, and the Spirit in one setting. Great. Don't miss it. The Father's voice, the Son standing in the water, the Spirit descending as a dove. Think of it. What a moment. Let me ask, what if you had been standing on the banks and you witnessed all of this? Let's say we were all there, all of us there, standing and staring, and we realize we're looking at the one John's been preaching, and we hear John's words and realize if John doesn't feel he qualifies, think of us. And so we're watching the Son of God come up quietly out of the water, hair drenched with the water from the Jordan, the dove, the Spirit of God coming, and what would we do? Now, you know what the average place would do? Start applauding. I mean, if there is one sound that's everywhere, it's applause. I remember Billy Graham saying, "Used to be in my meetings, they'd say amen. Now they applaud." I got a friend who says, if we're allowed to applaud in church, can we say boo regarding things we don't like? Good question. Nothing wrong with applause from time to time, but please train yourself to restrain applause when it's appropriate. You'll know. You'll know. You know what I think? Because not a word is said of applause. You know what's here in the text? Silence. Because that's what happened. Sometimes the worst thing you can do in an epical moment is to talk. Just talk, talk, talk, talk, talk, talk, talk. Just talk, talk, talk, talk, talk, talk. Wow, look at that. Wow. Got his hair messed up. Wow, look at that. You know, dumb things. Well, I wonder how John feels right now. Shut up. I don't care how John feels right now. This is a moment. In a moment like this, in the awesome presence of the living God, you stay silent. It's a mark of maturity. Of course, you wrestle as I did when I began to study sections like this. Why in the world would Jesus need to be baptized? He's no need for repentance. He knew no sin, did no sin, had no sin. He's a perfect Son of God. Thought it was a baptism for... Wait. In his case, it wasn't a baptism of repentance. He doesn't say, "I'm coming to repent." He had nothing to repent of. Four things. Don't miss them. Initiation. He moves from a private world to a public world and his ministry begins. Initiation. Second, identification. He is now among the people. This is genuinely Emmanuel, God with us. They've been baptized. I'm being baptized alongside them. Third, authentication. The Father said, "This is my Son in whom I am well pleased." Here is this divine appointment and approval, authentication. Fourth is enablement. The Spirit of God enables him with power to face what is right now before him and would be before him for the next 3.5 years of ministry. And what is that? Enduring the temptations of the enemy. Verses 12 and 13. Now pause for a moment and let it in. Immediately the Spirit impelled him to go. I'm not going to let you go any further till we look at that verb. It's too important a verb. Ekbalo is the word. It means to cast out. In fact, look at verse 34. Just a quick look. He healed many who were ill with various diseases and ekbaloed many demons. And he was not permitting the demons to speak. There's the same word. Verse 39. He went into their synagogues throughout all Galilee, preaching and ekbaloing the demons. That's the word, to cast out. I can just see the Spirit of God with his hand on Jesus' back, if you will, pushing him. Why? Because he would never want to go. This is Satan. This is the visible presence of the adversary. We have so cheapened it all by turning it into movies and video games and all kinds of fun stuff. Used to be just a Ouija board, and that was about it. Now it's all kinds of things that smack of Satan, and we have our kids play with them. Play with them. You want to see the perspective on him, see here, he was pushed out into the wilderness. Why? Because he is going to be there 40 days being tempted by, the word has the hiss of a serpent, Satan. Don't know the last time you were all alone, probably not even for overnight. I have a friend who spends a little time in a monastery every year. He says the main reason is to get away from all outside contact so I can just be quiet, be alone. He's even said after about the third day, you start to get a little stir crazy. Isn't it interesting that the worst kind of punishment in our prison system is solitary confinement? Why? Because that kind of aloneness is torture. For 40 days, he heard no other human voice. For 40 days, he encountered the attack of the enemy. For 40 days, he was there, face to face. The other Gospels tell us he fasted. So he's weakened by a loss of food. Little water, remember? This is the wilderness. And here he is in that setting. And we read at the end of verse 13, he was with the wild beasts. Take comfort in the fact they weren't wild to him. I think they nuzzled up alongside him. They aren't snarling and clawing and biting. No, he's their sovereign creator. At least they know who their creator is. And he's with them. The word with is significant. And the angels were ministering to him. How magnificent. I speak today to people who understand spiritual wilderness. I know I do. I'm too closely aligned with many of your lives to know otherwise. Some of you are going through an almost demonic hell on earth in your situation. Well, I have some simple applications for all of us in the wilderness. Number one, the story is still good news. It's still good news. It'll still help you sing your way home at the close of the day. It'll still help you sing your way home and drive the shadows away. It'll help you smile every mile for wherever you roam. It'll brighten your road. It'll lighten your load. It'll give you a song in the night and hope in the morning. The story is still good news. These characters that we read of here, the one who writes from the Old Testament, Isaiah, Malachi, John's life and ministry and people who model that life, the obedience of the Savior, the voice of the Lord God, the characters are still reliable, still reliable. I hope you're not missing time in the Word of God. I hope you're not doing that. God gives us in his word great recipes, but we have to fix the meals ourselves. This is the recipe. Good recipes. Good guidelines. You'll never follow the teaching of the scripture and find yourself saying, shoot, wish I hadn't done that. Never. It's laughable. Oh, man, I trusted God, and look at what I got. No. He still speaks truth. His word is in your language. Take your pick. Any size print. Red letter. Black letters. Unread letters. It's reliable. Let me tell you, finally, the enemy is still the enemy. May I warn you again about playing with him? May I warn you about films like Legion? You look at the trailer of that, it'll put a chill up your back. God is the enemy in Legion. First time it's happened. He is now the enemy. The angels are what we fight. You say, man, Chuck, you're getting really old talking like that. You know what? I'm right. Because that's what his word teaches. Resist the devil and he will flee from you. If you don't resist him, he will not flee, and he will look for channels to come into your life. Unrestrained anger is one of them. Temper fits, another one. Extended sexual perverted lust is another one. Relationships that drag you down is another. He's looking for channels to find his way in, and you think you've known wilderness. You yield to those temptations, and I'll tell you, it'll be unbearable. I like Beth Moore's reaction to the enemy. I hate that devil. Good for you, Beth. I hate him with a passion. Why? Because I deal with people who played with him. And I try to help them get back on their feet, and many of them can't. Every one of them says, I regret the day all that started. He's still the enemy. Let's bow our heads together. If you've never submitted your life to the person of Jesus Christ, believe it or not, it all starts with a gift. You don't have to make 10 promises and show up at church every day for the next year. You don't have to give up your sins. Don't waste your time. You couldn't if you tried. You don't have to write out a big check and mail it to the ministry so that somehow that money is going to get you in on God's good side. Don't insult God. He doesn't need you to pick up the tab. Jesus paid it all. His payment was a complete payment for our sins on the cross. You trust him. Simple prayer. Lord God Almighty, I am sinful. I know my sin has separated me from you because you are holy. I come to you through Christ. I believe his death cleanses me from sin and forgives me of my past and will keep on cleaning up my life. Thank you for coming into my life. Now, Lord, help me as I live for you in a world that's lost its way. Make me different. Change me. Lord, we're ready for some good news, and you never disappoint us. Thank you for it. We love you, Father, and we submit ourselves to you once again. Ask you to give us strength in decisions that we must make, in determined commitment to time in your word and prayer, and find in us willing hearts to adapt and adjust our lives to your will, whatever that may entail. I ask this in the name of Jesus Christ and for his sake. Everybody said, Amen.

0: 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It reaches back before the beginning of time, and it's able to transform your entire perspective right where you are. Whatever you're facing, don't let it eclipse this good news. You're listening to Insight for Living with Chuck Swindoll. Chuck titled today's message with a question. Are you ready for some good news? It's one of the first messages in a brand new study through the Gospel according to Mark. The whole series is titled, Jesus, the Servant at Work. 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I'm Bill Meyer. 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
2: Born in Iowa, I spent a lot of my early years drinking just like my dad. My mom struggled to hold the family together, but arguments were frequent. We sold the farm and moved to Nebraska, where Dad got into the cattle business. My parents' fighting persisted. At 15, I started driving a horse and buggy for weddings. I was offered drinks and took them. I left home at 17 and got a job working in the stockyard. Then I spent 2 years fighting in the war. When I got home, I met Mabel. I drank while we dated, but promised to stop after marriage. I did try to stop, but couldn't, and would be gone for days at a time, abandoning my family. Then we moved to St. Louis when I landed a job. I stayed sober for a few months before going on a binge. Not long after that, Mabel left me, taking our kids. Later, I got a letter from my son begging me to come back. I did go to visit, but Mabel told me she was getting a divorce. I tried 3 times to stop drinking. I couldn't. I hitched a ride to Chicago and one December day found myself at the Pacific Garden Mission. That's when I received Christ as my Savior, and within 2 years, God brought my life together. I worked at a jewelry store for 7 years before retiring. I spent the next 20 years serving in rescue missions. I'm Lee Reeves. If the Son, therefore, shall make you free, ye shall be free indeed.
1: If you would like to be free from the weight of sin by receiving Jesus Christ as Lord and Savior, or maybe you have questions about it, call 1-888-NEED-HIM right now. 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

0: Even though the present structure of modern society may disappear and all its progress could be wiped out by self-destruction as a result of man's own folly, the kingdom of God will ultimately triumph.
1: 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It's from the Billy Graham Evangelistic Association.

0: From the files of Unshackled, Pacific Garden Mission presents Free Indeed.
1: At 10 years old, I was diagnosed with Guillain-Barré syndrome, a progressive disease that was fatal to the previous three victims. I was put in an iron lung when my lungs stopped functioning. 2.5 months later, I moved to a rocking bed and then began water therapy, physical therapy, and electrical therapy. After 2 years, I left the hospital in braces. By the age of 21, I was able to walk with just a supporting boot. By then, I was also in love and soon was married. My wife was a Christian and thought I was too, but I had never given God much serious thought, even though He had spared my life. My wife prayed that I would find a job to support our growing family, and I found one at a car dealership whose owner held a daily Bible study during our coffee breaks. One night, the boss and his wife came to visit us at our apartment. When he explained God's grace and love that sacrificed Jesus to pay for our sins, I received Christ as my Savior. We became active in church as our family grew to 4 children. My health seemed good, and I drove a semi-truck, until one day I couldn't move my hands to steer the truck. Doctors said I would grow weaker, go back onto crutches, then a wheelchair, a respirator, and then death. But until then, I am determined to serve the Lord, giving my testimony and sharing the good news that Jesus will set you free. I'm Monty Watts, and my disease has opened many doors of opportunity to tell others that, if the Son therefore shall make you free, you shall be free indeed.
0: If you would like to be free from the weight of sin by receiving Jesus Christ as Lord and Savior, or maybe you have questions about it, call 1-888-NEED-HIM right now. Free Indeed is a production of Pacific Garden Mission, 1458 South Canal Street, Chicago, Illinois, 60607. 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

0: As the world moves from crisis to crisis, as tensions increase by the hour, many organizations today are trying to solve society's problems without God.
1: Is that such a bad thing? Well, here's what Billy Graham thought.
0: We're expending futile efforts to change the world without the redemptive power of Christ. And if we try to do it without His help, we are doomed to fail. Christ can change the world by changing the hearts of men. The Bible says Jesus Christ the same yesterday, today, and forever. Christ is still relevant. He can still bring peace to the human heart. He can still forgive sin. He can still reconcile men to God. He can still bring love where there is hate, joy where there is sorrow, peace where there is confusion, and purpose where there is futility.
1: Would you like to find the love, joy, peace, and purpose that Billy Graham just talked about? We'd love to help. Visit us at findpeacewithgod.net. We're the Billy Graham Evangelistic Association.

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1: You know, all the talk these days about end times is a very hot topic. 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Well, what's the truth? 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Is there a clear word about prophecy in the scripture? Well, you bet there is, and stick around. 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
1: From the beginning of mankind, right to today, we have been fascinated and desperate to know about the future. And you say, well, wait a second, where do you get that? There's people that would never think of making a major decision or never think of going throughout their day until they read their horoscope in the morning. There's other people who regularly will see a palm reader and try and discern, you know, what's the future and what's God have for me or what's going to happen. You know, we live in a world that is really enamored and we long to know what's the future going to hold. And the teaching of the Lord Jesus in the New Testament, Old Testament, it is filled. The core teaching, it's filled with prophecy. When the Bible was written, 1/4 of all Old and New Testament passages speak to the issue of prophecy. 1 out of every 5 verses of the Apostle Paul relate to prophecy. In this book in 1 Thessalonians, which is one of the earliest books, so it's a foundational doctrine. How does Paul end chapter 1? The Lord's return. How does he end chapter 2? The Lord's return. How does he end chapter 3? The Lord's return. Now in chapter 4, he's going to broaden it and really give some teaching about the return of the Lord with regard to believers and the return of Christ with regard to how we relate to the world around us. And so when you bring up the return of Christ and the end of the world, you often have a number of what I think are predictable responses. If you want to pull out your teaching notes, let me highlight 2 or 3 just by way of remembrance. When you bring up the end times, I find there's one group that has what I call an unhealthy preoccupation with it. They're the fanatics. The date setters, the predictors. These are the group of people that are so heavenly minded, they're really not much earthly good. The second group you have is what I call the fearless skeptics. These are people that say, hey, the world's never going to change. It's been bad. It's been good. Christ isn't going to return. It's a myth. Someone made it up. This whole idea about Jesus returning, about another world, about an afterlife, is just a crutch that weak people need because the world is hard. And they just don't buy. Third group is what I call the fearfully confused. They've heard words like rapture, tribulation, second coming, great white throne, and they just have all these things blowing around in their mind, and they really don't have a clue of how it all works. And so it produces confusion and really sometimes some fear. And isn't it interesting that really times haven't changed much? The Apostle Paul, in one of his earliest books, is going to write to a group of people, and he addresses all three of those groups. Remember the group that had an unhealthy preoccupation with the Lord's return? In fact, they got so focused on the Lord's return, they quit their job, started, you know, bumming around, mooching and loafing off the church, and that's all they could think or talk about, and they were busybodies. The Apostle Paul said, hey, wait a second. A proper understanding of the return of Christ means you get a job, you mind your own business, you support yourself, and you have a sterling testimony in your work for the sake of Christ. Now what he's going to do is address the other two groups. If you want just a little preview, in chapter 4, verses 13 to 18, he's going to give hope to those that are fearful and confused. And he's going to speak to the church. He's going to say, you've gotten some bad information about the return of Christ. Let me clear up for you some important data with regard to the Lord's return, and he will introduce the clearest teaching in all of the New Testament on what's called the rapture, and we'll look at it. Then he's going to shift, and he makes a real break chapter 5, verse 1, he's going to say, but there's some other information that I've already taught you about the Lord's return. You know it from the Old Testament. You know it from the teachings of Jesus. You know it when I was with you. Remember, he's writing this document about 18 to 24 months later after he visited with him. And he's going to talk about the day of the Lord and prophecy in general. And he's going to give us as believers a manual, if you will, about how to respond to people that we're going to need to warn them and to win them in a very winsome way. Let's look at how he gives hope to the fearful. 1 Thessalonians 4, 13 through 17. You may want to open up your Bibles and follow along. And really, as you analyze and study this passage, there's three major questions that come up. And he's going to ask and answer them in this passage. The first question they have is, what happens to a believer when he or she dies? The answer is going to be out of verses 13 and 14, that the certainty of a believer's resurrection is based on the fact of Christ's resurrection. See, they got some bad information, and they're getting a little fearful, and they're saying, now what happens when someone actually dies? Beginning at verse 13, please take a pen if you have it and jot down, if you will, the word but before the word brothers. The NIV doesn't have it, but it's important because he's giving a contrast. He says, but brothers, we do not want you to be ignorant about those who've fallen asleep or to grieve like the rest of men who have no hope. And then add the little phrase, for if, because it's a conditional, it's called a first class condition, assumed to be true. For if we believe that Jesus died and rose again, then is the idea, we believe that God will bring with Jesus or through Jesus those who have fallen asleep in him. And so he's answered the first question, and basically it's just to arrest their fears. He said, you can know with 100% bank on it accuracy that we know Jesus rose from the dead. We have eyewitnesses, over 500 of them. The fact that he rose from the dead, you can know that when a believer dies, that believer, man or woman, will be raised also. Second question that pops up. Okay, Paul, we got it for us. But what about our loved ones? What about the mom, the dad, the child that died before us? His answer is going to be that the Christian dead will rise first and share in the kingdom. Look at verse 15. For according to the Lord's own word, we tell you that we who are still alive, who are left until the coming of the Lord when he comes, will certainly not precede those who have fallen asleep. And so his teaching is going to be, hey, you have a mom, dad, brother, sister, friend who's died already. You don't have to be uptight and think that they're not going to get in on the resurrection. Well, then the third question pops up. Notice now in verses 16 and 17, the answer is going to be the rapture of the church. He's going to teach more clearly here than anywhere in the New Testament about the rapture of the church. And in about 5 minutes, you'll understand if you're thinking, the rapture of the church, what's that mean? You'll find out. Verse 16, for the Lord himself will come down from heaven. It's the return of Christ. Notice he doesn't send a messenger boy. The Lord himself will come down from heaven. Now notice how he does it. There's three characteristics of his return. First, with a loud command. Second, with the voice of the archangel. And third, with the trumpet call of God. And then what will happen? And the dead in Christ will rise first. Who's going to be resurrected? Anyone who's ever believed in God? Does it say that? No. Who's going to be resurrected? The dead in Christ. Those people who've trusted in Christ. From the birth of the church, Acts chapter 2, to the present when he's speaking, he says, something's going to happen. The Lord's going to come back. Okay, you got that? Got that. How's it going to happen? It's going to start out with a shout or a loud command. The word in classical Greek gave reference to an authority or a general giving a command to superiors that must be carried out. God is commanding, okay, now it's time. This command is going to be announced. Literally, it's an archangel. We know that Michael is an archangel. We know there's other archangels. So we don't know exactly which archangel it is, but it's going to be announced by an archangel. Then, after the announcement, there's going to be a boo, kind of that shofar horn. And it's not going to sound anything like that. But there's going to be the blowing of a trumpet. And when there's this blowing of the trumpet, then the action is going to take place. And those who died in Christ are going to be resurrected.
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1: Now jot down 1 Corinthians chapter 15, verse 51 through 54, because we're going to pick up right there the commentary on this event. Listen carefully. The Apostle Paul writes about this event. Listen, I tell you a mystery. And by the way, anytime the Apostle Paul uses the word mystery, it's not a secret, but he uses the word mystery to say, I'm giving you information that hasn't been revealed before. God's revealed it. It's a mystery. In other words, other people in times past don't know about this. This is a new teaching from God. What's he say? Listen, I tell you a mystery, and here's the mystery. Not the resurrection. We all knew about that. Here's the mystery. We will not all sleep or die, but we will all be changed. Ooh. But Paul, could you run that by us again? Yeah. We will not all sleep. Everyone in the world won't necessarily die. It's the same word for sleep, a Christian who's died. But we will all be changed or transformed. Now listen, and he gives it to us. How? In a flash, in the twinkling of an eye, at the last trumpet. Now listen to this. For the trumpet will sound, the dead will be raised imperishable, and we will be changed or transformed. The moment a believer dies, their spirit or the immaterial part, spirit and soul, is immediately with God. That comes with Christ. Those believers in Christ are resurrected, and then after that, it means immediately, following. It's kind of like a race, and those of us who may happen to be alive at the rapture will lose by a hair. It'll go zoop, zoop, okay? Those people who've died, zoop. Those who haven't, zoop, we're right behind them. After that, we who are still alive and who are left will be caught up together with them. Who's them? Those resurrected saints in the clouds to meet the Lord in the air. Where are we going to go and what are we going to do? Well, next line. And so we will be with the Lord forever. Now, the little word caught up, circle in your notes, will you? It literally means to seize, to carry off, or to snatch away suddenly. It's reference to the transport of a person from one place to another. It's used 12 times in the New Testament. Let me give you two other examples so you get the idea that this rapture. Now, you're thinking to yourself, no, it says caught up. Where do people get this rapture stuff? It means caught up, seized, or snatched. When it was translated in Latin, the Latin word for this word here is rapturo. And so as you know, Latin was a very common language, and so the word rapturo came into being and people called it the rapture. But see, what the Bible clearly teaches is that those of us who may be alive at the time of the rapture will not precede those who've died in Christ, but they will be resurrected, and then after that, we will be right behind them. And then we'll have a reunion. And notice the reunion is we'll see and recognize one another, and we'll be with the Lord, and then we'll all head out to heaven. Charles Ryrie gives a very brief, succinct overview of the rapture that I found very helpful. And under five aspects of the rapture, let me just highlight what he's put there and also a chart, because some of you are just about at the point where, you know, I think I got an idea what this passage is talking about, but what about the tribulation and what about the second coming and how does all this fit together? So let me do a brief review, but I think I'll put the pieces of the puzzle in place. First, the five aspects of the rapture. One, you have the return of Jesus for his church. That was in verse 16, the first portion. The key word to write under that is the word imminent. Imminent. The word imminent literally means something hanging over your head that could fall at any time. The rapture requires no other prophetic event to occur on the calendar of God's timetable. It could happen today at 12:05. It could happen tomorrow at 11:57. It could happen next week, next month. Nothing has to happen in Israel. Nothing has to happen anywhere. The rapture can occur anytime. And when you understand that, it will change how you live, how you believe, and how you behave. 1 John tells us that a proper study of prophecy causes us to fix our eyes on the person of Christ, and as we do, it is the hope of His return and the lack of awareness of when it exactly will be that purifies us, because we live thinking moment by moment, maybe today. Ryrie goes on to say that not only then is there return of Christ that is imminent, there's the resurrection of the dead. This is the first resurrection. It's of the church, and we'll talk later, and I'll give you some information about how you can discover the resurrection of Jewish believers and Gentile believers. Third, there's the actual rapture of the church, where we meet Jesus in the air and meet our loved ones who've died. Then there's the reunion of believers with Christ and with each other. What a great thought. People that you love, the people that are in Christ. You know, death isn't forever for believers. That's why he said, I don't want you to be ignorant, brethren. I don't want you to grieve like those who don't have hope. You grieve, but not like those who don't have hope. In fact, notice he says there's reassurance, the reassurance of hope in the face of death. Can you say that? Can you say that for you, and can you say that for the people you care most about? Finally, at the bottom, you see a brief picture that I'm just going to allude to, because many of you are going to get excited, and I'm glad. And you're going to think, you know what? I've got to start reading about prophecy, and I want to learn about this. And what you're going to do is you're going to go home, and you're thinking, prophecy, let's see. Revelation. I'm going to read Revelation. And you're going to get to about chapter 8, and then you're going to say, man, this is nuts. I don't understand any of this. So let me give you the cliff notes. Let me just give you the cliff notes of the book of Revelation and prophecy. And there's much, much more. But here's the cliff notes. You have Christ's death and resurrection. That was prophesied. And then we have the church time where we are here. And then what we've just talked about. Jesus will come. There'll be the rapture. Notice he doesn't come to the earth. We meet him in the clouds. And then immediately after the rapture, a series of events will happen very quickly. There will be a peace accord signed in the Middle East that will blow people's mind. The emergence of the Antichrist will come, and there'll be such chaos, he'll promise hope and peace, and people will say, hey, yeah, let's give this guy the ball. He'll have supernatural powers, and for the first 3.5 years of the tribulation, it'll be like, hey, this is great. The church will have been raptured out, and that won't be done in a secret or in a corner. People will make up all kind of bizarre stories to talk about what happened to those people and why. Many people will be like people, maybe even some of you in this room, who understand the story, who said, I'll wait till later, and the rapture will occur, and they will go through the tribulation, and they will trust in Christ during that time. God says he will send 144,000 evangelists, Jewish evangelists, because he's going to go after his people and love them and draw them back. And then the second half of this 3.5 years will be chaos, judgment, wrath, like you cannot imagine. So in the little section where there's the tribulation between the rapture and Christ's return, write Revelation, R-E-V, period, 6 through 18. And as you read through that, you'll know, oh, that's what's occurring here. Then Christ's return, that's chapter 19. That's the battle, literally, it's a war of Armageddon. And then chapter 20 will talk about the literal thousand-year reign. Well, Christ is coming back, and he will fulfill every promise that he made to the nation of Israel. At the end of that time, there will be one last sort of hoopla, and you can read about that, and there will be final judgment, and then there will be a new heaven and a new earth. Revelation 20 tells you about that thousand-year reign, and then eternity, the new heaven, new earth, is described in chapter 21 and 22. So you've got the cliff notes, and so as you read through, that'll give you some understanding. Now, you'll still find significant confusion, but this little book, one, I like it because it's thin. There's a high correlation between thin books and what gets read. Second, it's very brief and clear. It's called Come Quickly, Lord Jesus, What You Should Know About the Rapture by Dr. Charles Ryrie. Now, those of you that have been around the block, questions have popped up in your mind. Don't some people believe differently about the rapture and mid and post? Absolutely. All those are covered here. I can't cover all that. They're covered clearly, fairly. Well, what about the millennial kingdom and how's that populated? Covered here. What about that passage in Revelation 3? Covered here. So that's the Cliff Notes.
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1: When you think about prophecy, what comes to your mind? I think there's about four major responses in our day, and I'd like to walk through them very briefly, and I'd like to ask you, as I'm speaking, kind of put a check mark next to the one that most honestly reflects your attitude. The first attitude is an unhealthy preoccupation. There are some people that it is all they think about, and this is obviously an unbiblical attitude. The second one is the other extreme, what I would call fearless skepticism. This is like, you know what, people have been talking about the end of the world forever and Jesus and coming back. I don't buy any of that stuff. I just don't buy in at all. That really neglects about one-fifth of the biblical teaching, which revolves around the prophetic word. The third attitude is what I call fearful confusion. People hear about Armageddon, they hear about the rapture, they hear about, oh, this and that, and they go, oh gosh, I don't know what's going to happen, and I'm afraid, and I read the Bible, and I'm all confused, and this teacher says that, and this teacher says that, and that teacher says this, and this book says this one thing, and you get the idea? And instead of it being something very positive and hopeful, it becomes a source of alarm. The fourth attitude, I think, is biblical. In fact, it's what the Bible says we should have. Prophecy is the blessed hope. It's the reality of heaven. There are certainly some different views, and we're going to walk through the specifics of some of those things in our next broadcast. But the reality is, Jesus is coming back. The reality is, there is a heaven. The reality is, there's a day when there's going to be peace. I want to ask you a very specific question. What is your view of the afterlife, and what measure does that play in your everyday thinking? When is the last time you seriously thought about heaven? See, the early biblical writers thought a lot about heaven, because if you don't, you start living for now. I remember just recently doing a burial of a man who had a year with multiple sclerosis and then died. And he read a book in about the last 6 months of his life on heaven. And he read and read and read. In fact, his daughter came once a week and she would read to him. And it was an amazing thing to see how his perspective changed. He was a believer. He loved God. But he told me, you know, Chip, I've never done much thinking about heaven. And he said, you know something? It's the anchor of my soul. There is more to life than right now. So let me encourage you, join us on our next broadcast when we examine what the Bible says about the return of Christ.
0: I'm Dave Drewy. We'll see you next time right here on Living on the Edge. 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
2: For a long time, Della was a name spoken with contempt. Things went wrong when I was 14 and a misfit in school. I didn't feel accepted, so I ran with other misfits. At 15, I dropped out of school, and at 16, I was pregnant. My parents supported me, but when I got pregnant again at 17, I tried to adopt the baby out. The adoption fell through, so I kept that baby too. I met a man who seemed to care about me, but then married one of my friends. After that, I was loaded with self-pity and decided to use men the way they'd used me. I spent my evenings picking them up. I didn't care if they were married or single as long as they spent their money on me. I happened to hear Unshackled on the radio and listened regularly after that. During that time, while my children were away, I became depressed. Consumed with self-pity, I turned on the gas and lay down to die. But my brother came by and interrupted my plans. A day or two later, I went to Chicago and made my way to the Pacific Garden Mission. There I talked with the director of the women's division, and she helped me see that God's love is for everyone. I prayed to receive Christ as my Savior and became His. The more I trusted in Him, the more He changed me. Della isn't my real name, but who I am isn't as important as whose I am, and I belong to Jesus now. If the Son, therefore, shall make you free, you shall be free indeed.
1: If you would like to be free from the weight of sin by receiving Jesus Christ as Lord and Savior, or maybe you have questions about it, call 1-888-NEED-HIM right now. 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

0: 1977, Hungary was still a communist country, far behind the Iron Curtain. Nevertheless, God used Billy Graham to bring the hope of Jesus to the people of Hungary.
1: We had several thousand people at that first service in the open air outside of Budapest. And when I got through preaching, I heard all these clicks going on. And I turned to my wife. I said, are they gnashing their teeth? And she said, no, those are tape recorders. Everybody's got a tape recorder.
0: They were recording his message to send to friends and family throughout Eastern Europe, an area where people desperately needed the hope of Jesus.
1: And it was an amazing thing to me in Budapest that you could go to the bookstores and buy my sermons. They put them in book form. God is doing some strange and wonderful and thrilling things throughout the world.
0: And God will do something wonderful and thrilling in your life too. First, surrender it to Jesus. Go to findpeacewithgod.net from the Billy Graham Evangelistic Association.

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1: I had a great childhood on Long Island until we moved to Queens when I was 14, and I started hanging around with the street kids. Students menaced each other and beat up teachers. The school bus was a war zone of survival, so I cut classes. When I got a job at a small grocery store, I cheated the owner. Nothing satisfied the longing inside me. Not drugs, not rock music, nothing. When I was 16, my dad suffered a heart attack. Then my beloved grandfather died, my first encounter with death. When my brother crashed his car while drunk, Mom descended into gloom. Then some of Mom's old friends popped into our lives bearing a Bible and talking about Jesus. I listened, and I knew our family was lost. A week later, the friends returned, but I was on a date. When I came home, Mom was full of joy, born again. She told me to read the Bible, and I did. I saw that Jesus Christ had died for my sins, and only He could reconcile me to God. I prayed for salvation and was saved. We began going to a Bible-teaching church, and the Sunday school teacher mentored me. Life had purpose. I graduated from high school, but was totally unprepared. I went to Bible college, where I flunked out and begged for readmittance. Then I applied myself and passed. I fell in love with a seminary student and we married. We were urban missionaries in New York City for many years, and I am still a pastor's wife. Jesus gave my life meaning and purpose. I'm Holly, and I know if the Son therefore shall make you free, ye shall be free indeed.
0: If you would like to be free from the weight of sin by accepting Jesus Christ as Lord and Savior, call 1-888-NEED-HIM right now. Free Indeed is a production of Pacific Garden Mission, 1458 South Canal Street, Chicago, Illinois, 60607. 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

0: and lightning. Peanut butter and jelly. Hugs and kisses. Some things are just meant to go together. But what about fear and wisdom? Well, the Bible tells us those belong together too. Billy Graham explains.
1: You can't begin to have wisdom, the Bible says, until you get your heart straightened out with God. All the education of the world won't do it. The only thing education can give you is knowledge, scientific information, logical relationships of facts. But only the fear of the Lord can give you the beginning of wisdom. The Word of God declares that you cannot live sensibly. You cannot have joy and peace in your heart until you know what the Bible calls the fear of the Lord.
0: 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We're the Billy Graham Evangelistic Association.

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2: Tuesday night is prayer night here at Times Square Church. People from 177 nations are joining us here and online for our worldwide prayer meeting. It's like the book of Acts as we rejoice over many answered prayers submitted during the meeting. You're welcome to join us and witness the glorious power of God as we pray. This past Tuesday night, we prayed for a young person called Taylor in Florida who was online with us live and was cutting him or herself. And as we prayed for this young person, we started to get live responses coming in from other countries. Here's one from Great Britain. Tonight, the Lord opened understanding to recognize some of the ungodly behavior that Kay is living in. He repented and asked God for forgiveness and for help to stop. And again, another one from another country. Tuning in live from the UK and up late, what you said regarding Taylor, I needed to hear about God's protection. Thank you for letting us know. It's time to pray.
1: Join us for worldwide prayer at itstimetopray.org.

0: From the files of Unshackled, Pacific Garden Mission presents Free Indeed.
1: I was born and raised in England, where my father was a lawyer who rose to the rank of Brigadier General during World War II. Although he wasn't a Christian, I was sent to the Westminster Abbey School. I found religion to be a bore and fell in with some dirty-minded boys. Our language and behavior grew progressively worse. When I was 12, however, I began going to the Sunday afternoon Bible class, where I heard the gospel for the first time. During summer camp when I was 13, I gave my life to Christ. I had always wanted to join the Metropolitan Police Force and took the exams when I finished school, but God had other plans. They discovered color blindness, which disqualified me to be a policeman, so my parents urged me to study law. I hitchhiked through Europe and saw what a need there was for the gospel there. Then I undertook the study of law. But 2 years into my career, the Lord led me to assist in a huge revival in Manchester with an American evangelist. That's where I met Sylvia. When the revival ended, I was accepted to work at their headquarters in the U.S. Sylvia joined me, and we were married. We visited Pacific Garden Mission and developed a burden to help the homeless. Then we went to Los Angeles, where we had a bad car accident. I felt such peace, even during the ambulance ride to hospital, because I knew that God was in control even if I died. Wouldn't you like to have that kind of peace? Put your trust in Christ, and you will. I'm Harvey Thomas, and if the Son therefore shall make you free, you shall be free indeed.
2: If you would like to be free from the weight of sin by receiving Jesus Christ as Lord and Savior, or maybe you have questions about it, call 1-888-NEED-HIM right now. 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

0: We Christians ought to be lights in the midst of darkness, and our lives should exemplify peace and joy in the midst of frustration, confusion, and despair.
1: But that's not always the case, is it? 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
0: 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It is not more money. It is more revival among God's people. And we're never going to have a revival unless Christians discontinue their conformity to the world.
1: If you want to be different from the world around you, we have some resources that can help. 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
1: I was born in a small town in England and grew up during the Second World War. Those were hard times with air raids, rationing, and not enough coal to keep warm. Mom worked 10 hours a day, so my brother and I sometimes went to church just to get hot cocoa. When the war ended, I was a teenager, and I dated American GIs. At 21, I fell in love and married John, who took me to the States. After the excitement wore off, married life was dull, but we stayed together because of our son. Every time my husband left me, I would pray, asking God to bring him back. John retired, and we bought a home. 2 years later, we divorced. I cried and cried and couldn't sleep and lost weight. Friends at work urged me to date, but after a bad experience with a drunk, I was afraid. Depression settled over me, and I lost the will to live. In desperation, I called a local pastor who took the time to counsel me and help me pray for forgiveness and salvation. He gave me a Bible to read, and for the next 2 years, I grew in faith as I worshiped and studied God's Word. I began asking God to bring back my husband, but he married another woman. At first, I was angry with God, but in the years since then, I've learned that His will is best. My name is Julia. If the Son, therefore, shall make you free, you shall be free indeed.
0: If you would like to be free from the weight of sin by receiving Jesus Christ as Lord and Savior, or maybe you have questions about it, call 1-888-NEED-HIM right now. Free Indeed is a production of Pacific Garden Mission, 1458 South Canal Street, Chicago, Illinois, 60607. 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

sing that verse again. All the armies of the world someday gather. Yes, they will. And they'll pass before that great

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Unobscured, the sun will drive away the shadows. Yes, it will.

0: It's amazing how the Christmas season just makes everything right in the world. Or not.
1: Many people are asking, what is there to be merry about this Christmas season?
0: Billy Graham.
1: Wars abroad, marriages breaking, drugs flowing into the country, the inflation rate so high that people had to ask themselves what they could afford for Christmas gifts this year.
0: With so much uncertainty, it's easy to let fear grip your heart and mind, even at Christmas. But it's because of what happened at Christmas that you can have a hope that's greater than all your fear.
1: A child was born, and a son was given for our salvation. Jesus Christ was not only the Son of Man, but he was the Son of God. And God has accepted what he did on the cross for our salvation, and we trust in him and him alone.
0: Learn more about trusting in the Christ of Christmas by calling us at 855-255-PRAY. 855-255-PRAY. We're the Billy Graham Evangelistic Association.

I remember one night in the hospital, I thought I was dying. And my whole life came before me. And I didn't say to the Lord, I'm a preacher. I've preached to many people. I said, oh Lord, I'm a sinner. I still need your forgiveness. I still need the cross.

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1: Micah chapter 7, verses 7 and 8. Therefore I will look to the Lord. I will wait for the God of my salvation. My God will hear me. Do not rejoice over me, my enemy. When I fall, I will arise. When I sit in darkness, the Lord will be a light to me. Sometimes it's so hard when we had hoped for a future of victory only to find ourselves falling and failing again and again. We feel the taunting voices of evil rejoicing over our inability to live and sustain victory. If this is you today, remember this one thing. The strength of God is most clearly made known in the areas and times of our greatest weakness. We too have the right to say, "Do not rejoice over me, my enemy. When I fall, I will arise. When I sit in darkness, the Lord will be a light to me." Oh, it's time to pray.
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0: the scripture says Jesus went about doing good. He saw a blind man that had been blind from birth.
1: The Bible story Billy Graham shared in 1957 applies to us today.
0: We are blind just as that poor blind man that Jesus looked at that night. We're spiritually blind because the Bible teaches not only do you have physical eyes, but you have spiritual eyes.
1: And when your spiritual eyes are closed, you can't see you're a sinner who needs God's forgiveness. But if you surrender your life to Jesus Christ, He'll open your spiritual eyes to see the truth that God loves you and sent His Son Jesus to forgive you.
0: And I tell you tonight, that can happen to you. Can you say tonight, I can see, I have the joy and the peace that Christ can bring?
1: We can help you find that peace and joy through Christ. 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We're the Billy Graham Evangelistic Association.
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3: Preparing for Messiah's coming. I have actually seven successive sections in my outline. All right, the first one that we will look at as essential for preparing for Messiah's coming is be aware of the promises and the purposes. I'll say that once more. Be aware of the promises and the purposes. We'll look at just three passages of Scripture which contain clear, specific promises of the return of the Lord Jesus Christ. The first one is in John 14, verse 3, where he's speaking to his disciples about the fact that he's about to leave them, and he says, "If I go and prepare a place for you, I will come again and receive you to myself, that where I am, there you may be also." Those are very, very clear, specific words. I will come again and receive you to myself. I don't think you have to be a theologian to understand the meaning of those words. If a businessman goes out in the morning to work and he kisses his wife goodbye and he says, "Goodbye, honey, I'll be back at 6 p.m. she knows what he means. He'll be back at 6 p.m. The only difference here is the Lord hasn't told us the precise time at which he's coming back. But it's very much a love relationship. I will come again in order to receive you to myself, that we may be together forever. And then in Acts chapter 1, we have the affirmation of the angel. We've looked at the words of the Lord himself. In Acts 1, verses 11 and 12, we have the affirmation of the angels. The apostles had gone out with Jesus to the Mount of Olives, and there, after he had blessed them, they had watched him taken up into the heavens, and the cloud had received him out of their sight. And as they stood there, still gazing upward, two angels appeared to them and gave them this assurance. We read just Acts 1, verse 10 and 11. "While they looked steadfastly toward heaven as he went up, behold, two men stood by them in white apparel." I assume they're angels. I think, generally speaking, that's always been accepted. "Who also said, 'Men of Galilee, why do you stand gazing up into heaven? This same Jesus, who was taken up from you into heaven, will so come in like manner as you saw him go into heaven.'" Again, I don't think there's any way language could be more explicit than that. This same Jesus, who went up into heaven, will come back from heaven the same way that you saw him go. And I think we need to note the emphasis on this same Jesus. It was a real person who went. It will be a real person who comes back. No messianic age can be a substitute for the person of the Lord Jesus. There are two points to note, I think. He went in clouds. He's coming back in clouds. He went from the Mount of Olives. He's coming back to the Mount of Olives. We turn back for a moment to a prophecy in Zechariah chapter 14, which reaffirms that. Zechariah 14, verses 3 through 5. We will not dwell on this. There's a lot to it. This describes how the Lord will intervene in person against the nations who have gathered together in battle against Jerusalem. Verse 3 and following. "Then the Lord will go forth and fight against those nations as he fights in the day of battle. And in that day his feet will stand on the Mount of Olives." Notice it's very specific. "Which faces Jerusalem on its east. All of you have now seen the Mount of Olives on the east of Jerusalem. And the Mount of Olives shall be split in two from east to west, making a very large valley. Half of the mountain shall move toward the north and half of it toward the south. There's going to be a tremendous earthquake. There is already a saddle between the Mount of Olives and Mount Scopus. The Augusta Victoria Hospital or Hospice stands there, if you've seen the building with the square tower. I spent my last year of military service with the British Army living in that place, and it was so real to me that that was just about where the mountain would split, and half of it moved south and half of it moved north. In 1925, there actually was an earthquake that shook the tower and cracked it, and it's registered as unsafe. Nobody's allowed to climb the tower. So it is an earthquake area. If you've lived there, as I did, it's all so vivid. I mean, everything fits exactly the description of that one particular place, and there's no other place on the surface of the earth that would answer to that description. Going on then, in verse 5. Then you shall flee through my mountain valley, for the mountain valley shall reach to Azal. Yes, you shall flee as you fled from the earthquake in the days of Uzziah, king of Judah. Thus the Lord my God will come and all the saints with you. And there again is a clear, specific promise. The Lord my God will come and his feet will stand on the Mount of Olives. It's reasonable to believe that it's the feet of the Lord touching the mountain that will produce the earthquake. Also prophesied in Zechariah and other prophets is that living waters will go out from Jerusalem to the east, go down to the Arabah, the Dead Sea. It's clear that the valley will produce the channel for the waters to go east. In other words, what I want to emphasize is this is in no sense a metaphorical picture. It's a very exact description that applies to only one area on the earth's surface and applies exactly. Let's not spiritualize it. Let's not make it a metaphor. It's a clear statement of what's going to happen. And then we've looked at the words of Jesus. We've looked at the words of the angels. Let's look at the words of the Apostle Paul concerning this. In 1 Thessalonians chapter 4. 1 Thessalonians, the 4th chapter, verses 16 and 17. For the Lord himself will descend from heaven with a shout, with the voice of an archangel, with the trumpet of God. Notice again the emphasis on it being the Lord himself. The angel said, this same Jesus. Paul says the Lord himself. The scripture wants to leave no opportunity for spiritualizing this or interpreting it in any other way than a visible, personal return of Jesus. There will be three exciting noises. A shout. Generally, that's believed that's the Lord's shout because he's the only one who can call the dead out of their tombs, as he did with Lazarus. You notice when he called Lazarus out, he was very careful to specify who was to come. He said, Lazarus, come out. If he just said, come out, all the dead would have walked out. See? But there's a day coming when he's going to call out the believers, those that have died in Christ. So Paul goes on to say, and the dead in Christ will rise first. Then we who are alive and remain shall be caught up together with them in the clouds to meet the Lord in the air. And thus we shall always be with the Lord. That's a very clear description of things that are actually going to happen. The Lord is going to come. There are going to be these three dramatic noises, the voice of the archangel and the trumpet of God. And then the dead in Christ are going to rise. And just about the same time I would judge the believers who are on earth, who are ready, will be suddenly, miraculously transformed, and we will all be lifted up in clouds, the scripture says, to meet the Lord in the air. There are two Greek words for air, each of which gives us an English word. One gives us the word ether, the other gives us the word air. and they have a different meaning. Ether is the higher, rarer atmosphere. Air is the lower air, contiguous with the earth's surface. It's that word that's used here. In other words, Jesus is going to come very close to the earth. And just like pieces of metal are activated by a magnet and leap up to meet it, so those that are made of the right material will automatically be drawn to the magnet. But if you're not made of the right material, all your efforts to leave Earth will be in vain. And notice it says we shall be caught up. People say to me sometimes, do you believe in the rapture? I say, it depends what you mean, but if you mean, do I believe we shall be caught up? I believe we shall be caught up, because it says we shall be caught up. That word is used in various contexts. It's used of Philip on the road to Gaza, being caught away by the Spirit of the Lord. You remember the eunuch saw him no more and he was found at Ashdod. It's used by Jesus when he says the hireling flees when the wolf comes and the wolf comes and catches the sheep. It indicates a very sudden, rapid, almost violent action. And I think this whole thing is going to happen just like that. In fact, Paul says in a moment, the twinkling of an eye. You know, God waits millennia, and then he suddenly moves. And some people conclude, well, God has done nothing for thousands of years, so we can't expect anything to happen. But that is a mistake, believe me. All right, there are the three clear, specific promises from the Lord, from the angels, from the Apostle Paul, confirmed by the scriptures of the New Testament. Now, everybody, of course, wants to know, when will the rapture take place? Will it be pre-trib, mid-trib, post-trib, etc.? Let me tell you immediately, I'm not attempting to answer any of those questions. So if that's what you came for, you could just as well get up and leave. But I hope you won't. What I am going to state is what I believe are the clear, revealed purposes for which the Lord is coming. And I want to suggest to you five purposes which are found in Scripture. Because this is complicated and elaborate, I'm not going to turn to any specific passage of Scripture. I will simply state these five purposes. Number one, he's coming to receive the church to himself. He said that clearly. I will come again and receive you to myself. Number two, I believe he's coming to overthrow the Antichrist, the beast and his armies, as is described very vividly in Revelation chapter 19. Some Christians, I think, feel that they would like to take on the Antichrist. I have decided to leave that to the Lord. I think you find it's better left in his hand. I think it's appropriate. It's the true Christ that will defeat the false Christ. You know that the word Antichrist means two things. It means the one who is against the Christ, and it means the one who takes the place of the Christ. So the spirit of Antichrist, which is very powerfully at work throughout the world and inside the Christian church, has two main thrusts. Number one, to remove Jesus. Number two, to replace him by somebody else. The naive liberal Christians don't realize that the final thrust is not just to get rid of Jesus, it's to replace him by another. I have the opinion myself there are three monotheistic religions in the world, all of which originated in this part of the world, and your guides will always tell you about the three great monotheistic religions, that is Judaism, Islam, and Christianity. They have a lot in common, they also have a great deal that causes them to differ. But my feeling is there's only one thing that really stands in the way of some kind of world religion built out of the three, and that's the awkward historical person, Jesus of Nazareth. If you once got Jesus out of the way, there really wouldn't be much to hinder Islam, Judaism, and apostate Christianity from forming a world religion which the Antichrist would become the leader of. I personally think that's the scenario, but that's an opinion. All right, third purpose. to deliver Israel. I believe that the Lord himself is going to deliver Israel. I think it's clearly described in Isaiah, in Zechariah, and in other prophets. The fourth purpose, to judge the nation. Clearly described in Joel chapter 3 and in Matthew chapter 25, verses 31 through 46, when the Son of Man shall sit on the throne of his glory. What's the first thing that will happen? The nations will be gathered before him and he will separate them as a shepherd separates the sheep from the goat, setting the sheep on the right hand and inviting them into the kingdom which he is setting up, and banishing the goats into everlasting fire prepared for the devil and the angels. There are only two options. And the basis on which the nations will be judged is the way they have treated the brothers of Jesus. You see how much that's already lining up in world politics. Probably the most controversial continuing issue in the United Nations is Israel. And at the moment, the alignment is rather heavily against. I believe one of our responsibilities is to change the alignment of some of the nations we represent. And the fifth purpose is to establish his kingdom on earth with Jerusalem as its capital. I am naive. I'm simple-minded. I believe the Lord is going to rule from Jerusalem. Let me just state those five purposes again without going into detail. Number one, to receive the church. Number two, to overthrow the Antichrist. Number three, to deliver Israel. Number four, to judge the nations. And number five, to establish his kingdom. I think probably that's the order in which they will take place. But I have no specific theories as to the specific moments in time at which they will take place. The Lord hasn't shown me, and I'm quite content to leave it in his hand. One thing I do know, which I'll be emphasizing for the rest of this, is it's important we are ready. Now, what is required of us in the light of this clear revelation of Scripture? The first thing, I believe, is that we should be eagerly expectant. Eagerly expectant. And I have to say, at the present moment, that rules out probably the majority of Christians, including charismatics. I don't meet many Christians who are eagerly expecting the Lord's return, and I meet a lot of Christians. We've become so theological, so sophisticated, so spiritual, that we've forgotten about the Lord's return. Now that's not true. I imagine it's not true of most of you. I think one reason why most of you are here is because you have somewhere inside you something that's telling you the Lord is coming back. Now let's look at the scriptures quickly. Mark 13. The end of this chapter. I'm going to read about four or five verses. And there's one key word I want you to pick out and see if you can find what the key word is when I get to the end. Jesus is speaking, I want you to note, to his disciples. He's not addressing the world at large. Take heed, watch and pray, for you do not know when the time is. It is like a man going to a far country who left his house and gave authority to his servants and to each his work, and commanded the doorkeeper to watch. Watch, therefore, for you do not know when the master of the house is coming, in the evening, at midnight, at the crowing of the rooster, or in the morning, lest coming suddenly he find you sleeping. And what I say to you, I say to all, watch. What's the word? That's right. And watch means stay awake. We use it in the sense of a soldier on watch, the four watches of the night, the periods when somebody has to stay awake. Now bear in mind that was addressed to the disciples of Jesus, and he had to warn them Watch. And then he said, what I say to you, I say to everybody. Watch. Stay awake. Don't doze off. Titus chapter 2, verses 11 through 13. Titus 2, 11 through 13. For the grace of God that brings salvation has appeared to all men, teaching us. Did you know that grace teaches? Some people don't know that. Teaching us that denying ungodliness and worldly lust, we should live soberly, righteously, and godly in the present age. Now, what's the reason for living soberly, righteously, and godly in the present age? It's in the next verse. Looking for the blessed hope and glorious appearing of our great God and Savior, Jesus Christ. All through the epistles of the New Testament, the main motive always urged for holy living is the expectation of the Lord's return. I challenge you to check the epistles and see. It is the number one motive for holy living. Notice, incidentally, that Jesus is there called God, the great God and Savior, Jesus Christ. There are various other passages in the New Testament, but it's important to see that the New Testament clearly and explicitly states the deity of Jesus. And then just one more, perhaps the most powerful, Hebrews 9, verse 28. So Christ was offered once to bear the sins of many. To those who eagerly wait for him, he will appear a second time, apart from sin, for salvation. To whom is he going to appear for salvation? To those who do what? Who eagerly await them. There's no guarantee anywhere in the New Testament that he will come with salvation for any other kind of person but those who are eagerly waiting for him. All right, the next requirement is understand the times and seasons. And I'd like to turn to 1 Thessalonians chapter 5. We read the first 6 verses. But concerning the times and the seasons, brethren, you have no need that I should write to you. Is that true of you? Are you so well informed concerning the times and the seasons that the Apostle Paul wouldn't have to write to you? For you yourselves know perfectly that the day of the Lord so comes as a thief in the night. That's emphasized many times. He's coming as a thief. There's just one difference. Shall I tell you what it is? A thief comes to take what is not his. The Lord is only coming to take what is his. But he's coming like a thief. I always think of an African teacher that I worked with when I was principal of a college for training teachers in East Africa. His name was Mr. Odawa. I always remember he had a little flock of ducks in his backyard, and he was so proud of his ducks. And he was resisting the gospel. And one day, which is very common in Africa, somebody came and stole all his ducks. So when he was pouring out his woes to me, I said, Mr. Odawa, did that thief tell you when he was coming? Did he announce his intention? Did he let you know who he was? He said, no. That's how the Lord's coming. He's not going to tell you. You're not going to get advance warning. All right, let's go on. For when they say, peace and safety, then sudden destruction comes upon them, as labor pains upon a pregnant woman, and they shall not escape. They is the people of this world. What are the two things that the world is most zealously pursuing? Peace and safety, isn't it? Security would be the modern word. But just when they think they have achieved it, sudden destruction is coming upon them. And notice the figure. Those of you who were here when I spoke the other night, notice again the figure of labor pain. Labor pains upon a pregnant woman. I didn't have time to point out last night, but this is well known to all the ladies here, and I expect the gentlemen too. When labor pains start, there really is no way to reverse the process, is there? And furthermore, the nearer you come to the birth, the more intense and the more frequent the pains become. And that's where we are, I believe. I don't believe there's any way to reverse the process that's now going on in the world. It's going to end with a birth. And if you think things are going to get easier, I believe you're mistaken. The pains will become more frequent and more intense until the birth takes place. Let's go on reading here. Verse 4, "But you, brethren, are not in darkness, so that this day should overtake you as a thief. You are all sons of light and sons of the day. We are not of the night nor of darkness. Therefore, let us not sleep as others do, but let us watch and be sober." You notice that word watch comes back again. So Paul tells them there that they should be able to recognize the times that indicate the season of the Lord's return. Now there are two different kinds of error. One is failing to recognize the times and the season on the one hand. The other, on the other hand, is claiming to know the day or the hour. Now, Jesus very explicitly told us no one knows the day or the hour. But the fact that we cannot know the day or the hour is no excuse for being ignorant of the times and the seasons. We are required to recognize them. Let's look at the other scripture, because I want to put these side by side. Mark 13:32. "But of that day and hour, no one knows, neither the angels in heaven, nor the Son, but only the Father." That's the day and the hour of the Lord's return. It's set in the calendar, but only God knows the calendar. Only God the Father knows the calendar. Have you ever meditated on that? There's something the Father knows that the Son doesn't know. And so the Son, I believe, keeps his eyes on the Father's face, because he's waiting for a little nod that says, "Son, that's it. Now is the time." I believe there's expectancy in heaven, probably more than there is on earth. And then in Matthew 24:44, it's in the same context, Jesus speaking to his disciples. "Therefore you also be ready, for the Son of Man is coming at an hour when you do not expect him." So let me say, if anybody claims to know the day or the hour, he's a false prophet. Not even Jesus knows that. There have been many such. Probably will be many more. Furthermore, if you think you've got it all worked out and you know when he's coming, you're wrong, because he's coming at a time when you don't expect him. So there's no substitute for watching. There's just no alternative. All your theology and all your charts are just not going to release you from the obligation to be watchful. All right, now the next requirement is recognize the time. And I'd like to give you an example from the time of Jesus in Matthew 16. Jesus is talking to the Pharisees and rebuking them. And he says in Matthew 16:2-3, "They had asked him for a sign from heaven." This is what he said. "He answered and said to them, 'When it is evening, you say it will be fair weather, for the sky is red. And in the morning, it will be foul weather today, for the sky is red and threatening. Hypocrites, you know how to discern the face of the sky, but you cannot discern the signs of the time.'" So Jesus rebuked the religious leaders of his day because they could not discern the signs of the time. I think he might well speak to many church leaders in the same terms today. You cannot discern the signs of the time. But I believe God requires us to discern the signs of the time. And I believe there are multiplied signs that warn us that we're approaching the close of this age. I'm going to quickly give you a list with scriptures. This is not the real purpose of this message, but detached from this, the message loses its impact. I think I've got here a list of about 21 different indications that we're approaching the close of the age. And I could probably have doubled the number if I had worked at it. Turn first of all to Luke 17, verses 26 through 30. And as it was in the days of Noah, so it will be also in the days of the Son of Man. The days of the Son of Man is one of the phrases that describe the period before the return of Jesus. They ate, they drank, they married wives, they were given in marriage, until the day that Noah entered the ark and the flood came and destroyed them all. Likewise, as it was also in the days of Lot, they ate, they drank, they bought, they sold, they planted, they built. But on the day that Lot went out of Sodom, it rained fire and brimstone from heaven and destroyed them all. Even so will it be in the day when the Son of Man is revealed. So Jesus there says, if you want a pattern for what it will be like at the close of the age, you can look at the days of Noah and the days of Lot. And I think the thing that he emphasizes most there is that the judgment of God will be very sudden, very unexpected, and very total. That, I think, is the feature that's in common, which he emphasizes. Let me say those words again. The judgment of God will be very sudden, very unexpected, and very total. Seems to me that's what the emphasis is. Now, let's just for a few moments consider what the Bible reveals about the days of Noah and the days of Lot. We're not going to turn to the passages. They're all in the book of Genesis. And I would offer you the following little summation of what we can extract from Genesis. First of all, there was carnal corruption. The Bible says all flesh had corrupted its way. That means, I think, that there was sexual corruption and perversion and generally totally licentious living. Second, it says every imagination of the thoughts of man's heart was only evil continually. Man's whole thought life was corrupted. It was filthy. It was unclean. And I have to say, in modern contemporary culture, one major factor that is tending toward this is television. Third, it says the earth was filled with violence. And I pointed out the other night the statistical increase of crimes of violence. Fourth, particularly in the case of Lot, the blatant feature was homosexuality. And it was unashamed, and it was violent, which is precisely what we're being confronted with in many areas of the earth today. When I was growing up as a boy, every now and then you'd hear about someone who was homosexual, but it was the kind of thing you talked about in a whisper, and they hid themselves, they covered up. Today it's totally different. They are absolutely blatant in making their professions and their claims. And then I think the fifth feature would be materialism. They were eating, drinking, building, planting, marrying, giving in marriage. Now there's nothing wrong with any of those things. What was wrong was they were so immersed in them they hadn't any ears for the warning of God. And I think behind it all is the occult. If you read the beginning of Genesis chapter 6, it says the sons of God went into the daughters of men. I believe the sons of God were angels. That's my personal opinion. I believe there was a mingling of the angelic and the human. And I have come to believe that behind every radical kind of corruption in humanity, you'll always find the occult. That's the root cause of all of it. False God. And it seems to me also that there are certain boundaries that the Lord does not permit to be crossed for long. Like people can live wickedly for centuries and the Lord will tolerate it. But when the boundary between the angelic and the human was crossed, God said we're going to have to put a stop to this pretty quickly. We'll give them 100 years and that'll be it. And I believe there's another boundary that God also jealously watches over. It's the boundary between male and female. And I find in our generation that boundary has been transgressed. And I doubt whether God will withhold his judgment much longer. One of the words you see everywhere, at least in the United States, outside hairdressers, is unisex. That really says it all. You know, as you drive along the street now and you think, is that a man or a woman? Well, it's got short hair, but that doesn't tell me anything. It's wearing trousers, that doesn't tell me anything. If it's got a beard, you probably know what you're dealing with. But, I mean, it's getting really difficult to find out. I've been in meetings where I've asked people to stand up who had certain physical problems, and it's been embarrassing because I've looked and I thought, do I say he or she? Really, I am not exaggerating. But I don't believe God is going to tolerate that for long. That's my personal opinion.
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1: 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Ephesians is a letter the Apostle Paul wrote to the church in Ephesus, showing every believer who they really are in Christ. And here in Part 2, Paul shows us just how far Jesus went to buy us back. You see, we've all sinned against God, and it's a debt that we could never pay on our own. But Jesus stepped in and he's paid that debt in full, covering our past, our present, and even our future. So today, Pastor Jack teaches that Jesus took the judgment that really should have fallen on us. On the cross, he satisfied every demand of God's word and set us completely free from not only sin, but the death that we totally deserve. Now with his message called Our Great Redemption, Part 2, here's pastor and Bible teacher Jack Hibbs.
2: Remember the Emmaus Road? Remember when the disciples were walking down the Emmaus Road and Jesus walks up alongside them and he goes, hey, what are you guys so down about? And they said, what are you, a stranger around here? Haven't you heard what's going on? They didn't even recognize him. He says, well, what things? Oh, only about Jesus Christ, the greatest, most precious thing that's ever happened. We believe that he was the Messiah, but you know what? It's been 3 days. And he says, you know what? Didn't the scripture say that Christ must suffer and be rejected by this nation and be spitefully treated by the Gentiles and be crucified and 3 days later rise from the dead? And the scripture says that he took bread and broke it and their eyes were opened and they understood who he was. There's a lot of reasons why that's true, why they didn't recognize him. He was scarred, I'm sure, from the events that had happened 3 days earlier, and in his resurrected body, he bore those scars. We know that's true in the book of Zechariah and the book of Psalms. Another thing we need to consider as point two is that Jesus has redeemed us from. He has not only redeemed us back, he has redeemed us from. And what is that? A couple of things. He's redeemed us from the judgment to come. Judgment was the path that you and I were heading down, though we didn't even believe in it, though we didn't even think so. And how great his redemption has been offered up for us on our behalf, that this judgment has been completely removed. And I want you to hang on to your seats for a minute and think about this. God said in Genesis 2:17, he says, but of the tree of the knowledge of good and evil you shall not eat, for in the day that you eat of it you shall surely die. Is that true? It is true. Did they die the

when we came into the world. We were spiritually dead. That's why we have to be born again, born of the Spirit. But the day that that happened, the Garden of Eden, it sent a message throughout all time that judgment would rest upon the human race. But listen, we have a problem. Or should I say God had a problem? He doesn't really. But for argument's sake, let's put it like this. The Scripture declares that the soul that sins, it shall surely die. God says in the book of Genesis, the day that you eat, you will die. That's His word and it's holy. But listen, the love of God for you resulted in God taking action against the very sin that separated you from Him. God took action not against you, though judgment was pending. Isn't that amazing? Think of the police officers that are in this church. We have so many police officers that attend this church. Think about what they do. They go out on the streets and they're gonna pull somebody over, or they're gonna arrest somebody, or they run somebody down and tackle them and cuff them. Now the judgment of the state of California is to be against them, or the city, or the county, to protect the righteous, the innocent, the citizen. But can you imagine an officer standing the guy up and he said, "You know what? You smell. You're ugly. I don't really see anything within you or on you that is commendable to me. But I look deep down inside of you and I see a heart and a soul and a life that's broken, and I love that soul. I love that spirit. I love that heart that's down deep inside and locked in you and perishing." And that officer releases those cuffs and puts them on himself. And marches himself off to the precinct or to the division. But that's not all. The judgment that was pending against that individual who had sinned, somebody comes by in a police car and picks him up and takes him down to where I was the other night. Had the best meal ever. Went to the Cheesecake Factory. And if you ever go there, you got to get the Cobb salad. Lisa and I had the Cobb salad. It was terrible. It's huge. The Cobb salad and the jambalaya, I think it was. Cajun shrimp with chicken. And the noodles, and we just kind of ate there until we got sick. So this guy goes down there. Not only has he been set free from judgment, he's been blessed. That's what God's done to us. And somebody picks up the tab. God loves you, but you and I were sinners, and there's this thing that's got to be settled. Somebody's got to pay the price. God loves us. But God took action against the sin that separated us from Him. We didn't do it. And in doing this, Jesus met all the demands of the righteous and holy law. And He freed us from the judgment to come. Listen to this. He's also redeemed us from the wrath to come. Listen, judgment is a decree. You're guilty. Judgment is coming. And when judgment's executed, that's the wrath. In Matthew 27:45 says, "Now from the sixth hour until the ninth hour, there was darkness over the land. And about the ninth hour, Jesus cried out from the cross with a loud voice, saying, 'Eli, Eli, lama sabachthani, that is, my God, why hast thou forsaken me?' And the land became dark and the earth began to quake when Jesus was hanging there. And the darkness symbolized the sins of the world as God, according to Isaiah 52 and Isaiah 53, laid on Jesus the sins of us all." Can you imagine that? The sky goes dark, the earth begins to shake, and God the Father is putting on His Son the sins of the world. Why did it turn dark? Habakkuk 1:13 says that God's eyes are so pure that they cannot behold evil, and nor can He look upon wickedness. Was Jesus wicked? Heavens, no. But the sin that was put

0: upon Him. Your sin, my sin, our wickedness was placed upon Him. That's an awesome thought. The wrath was to be placed upon us, and Jesus took the wrath for us. And when God the Father laid upon Christ Jesus the sins of the world, and the sky became dark, when Jesus cried out, my God, why hast thou forsaken me? It's because in Jesus' absolute redemptive act, it was at that moment when the Father, as Habakkuk says, the sins being placed on Christ, the Father's to His eyes so pure, not to behold evil. I think it's symbolic that the sky went dark. The Father, so to speak, turned His face away while judgment was laid upon the Son and the wrath of God's demand upon sin was meted out on Christ. He took that place for us. In John chapter 8, you know this many times over and over again. Remember the woman, we've mentioned her so many times, taken in the very act of adultery. And Jesus says, he who is without sin, let him be the one to first cast the stone. Well, you know what? I read this and looking at this just recently, and it dawned on me for the first time. I've never seen this before. Maybe you have. I'm slow. I didn't get this. It blessed my heart. All of the religious guys standing there couldn't throw a rock at her. But who could have? Who should have? She's half naked and sitting in front of him. He who is without sin, let him cast the first stone. Well, every angel in the universe could have said, you're the only one. Jesus, you throw the stone. You kill her. Now, would he have been mean? Would he have been unjust? Would he have been unfair? He would have been holy and pure still. And he still would have been God if he would have picked up the Rock of Gibraltar and dumped it on her head. That's what the law of God demanded, that sin, that the soul that sins, it shall surely die. What did he say to her? Go, I don't condemn you. Sin no more. This is God talking. How could he do that? When he says that the soul that sins, it shall surely die. It's because he's removed the curse of death that sin held us bound in. Not only judgment, not only wrath, but of the death that it would eventually lead us into. Jesus says, neither do I condemn you no more. He has absolutely redeemed us, people. And he would have been the only one justified in killing that woman. And what do we see as an example? He sets her free. Why? Because of what he was going to do on the cross.
1: 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And now, let's get back to today's message. Once again, here's Pastor Jack.
0: Third, final point, we'll wrap this up on this point. Jesus has redeemed us for several things. We'll give three of them. Jesus has redeemed us for His pleasure. It pleased God, it says in the book of Isaiah, to sacrifice the Son for us. It pleased the Father. Ephesians 2:10 says, for we are His workmanship. The word in the Greek is poema. We're His song. We're His sonnet. We're His song, His work, His poem. We are His poem, created in Christ for good works, which God prepared beforehand that we should walk in them. Jesus has redeemed us, not only for His pleasure, but the Bible teaches us for His glory. We've been redeemed for the glory of God. Isn't that something? He's going to show us off in eternity. Isn't that weird? He's going to show us off probably to each other. He's going to pick you up and go, look, to all the rest of us. Look at me. Look. And remember what you're thinking about Him? You said, didn't you say, He'll never get saved. Didn't you say that? Yeah. The whole heaven will go, yep. And it'll go, look, saved Him. What about this one? Got this one right here. Everybody gave up on this guy. And you know what? He's saved. He's here. And you could just hear, you know, it's great. It's great. And then God's going to say, now turn around and greet one another. And you're going to turn around and go, no way. How did you make it here? Him right up there. Think of the people we're going to see from high school. Right? Think of that. What are you doing here? Got saved. No way. There's no way. What are you doing here? I got saved. Come on. Give me a break. I was a pastor down on earth. There's no way. It's awesome. For his pleasure, for his glory, God will forever be praised in eternity for what he's done for us. Listen, the Bible says even the wrath of man God will use to praise his name. Now, I can't figure that one out, neither can you. But the wrath of men, God will turn it about to praise his name. Now, I don't want to get off on this, and I won't, I promise, and it's too horrible. But the evil that's out there in the world, if you think the world is getting better, ran into somebody last week who said the world is just getting better. Can you believe this? I almost wanted to buy them CNN. The world's getting better. Well, all you have to do is take a walk down to Children's Hospital and see kids who have been burned with cigarettes, cut with razor blades by their parents, by their babysitters, kids who have been abused, thrown against walls, 9 months old. World's getting better. World's not getting better. The world is sick. You struggle with that like I do, because what you want to do is settle the score on the spot. You see somebody who's getting beaten up, and this is a very terrible weakness of mine, so don't tell a soul about this. But if I see somebody getting beat up, you know, if it's two lunatics and they're absolutely wanting to do this to themselves, then, you know, have fun. Just don't, you know, get blood on the sidewalk or something. You know, they're crazy. But if somebody's picking on someone, you know what? I have a hard time with that. I kind of go ballistic on that. And I need prayer in that area. I can't stand to see somebody picked on. And you want to settle the score. God doesn't settle the score at the moment. He waits for a better time. And he'll take the wrath of men to even praise his name. The things that we see in the paper, the bombings in Israel, the bombings all over, the sabotage with this and that and the other, God's going to use it to give him praise and glory. I don't know how it's going to happen, but it will result in God's honor and glory in the end. Isn't that amazing? I just have to believe that. I don't understand it. I don't see that, but it's coming. Jesus has redeemed us for not only his pleasure, not only for his glory, but for his name. And I want you to hang on to your seats and we'll wrap this up. For his name. Ezekiel 18:20 says, the soul that sins, it shall surely die. God loves his creation. He loves the human race. That's always been his heart toward us. But we have sin. He says, the soul that sins, it must die. But he loves. So how does he reconcile these two things? Please listen and we'll be all done. How does he reconcile this? He loves you immensely, but he's already decreed that the soul that sins, it must die. What's he going to do about that? Is he going to change his word? He can't, nor should he, nor could he, because he only speaks holiness, righteousness. He cannot say, oh gosh, I said that. Oh, I told that to Moses, didn't I? Oh no. What am I going to do? Now I'm really in a jam. No. He never changes. He knows exactly. So the redemptive process began. In Numbers 15:28, God says there, given an instruction, he says, so the priest shall make atonement for the person who sins unintentionally. When he sins unintentionally before the Lord, to make atonement for him, and it shall be forgiven him. Okay? He's forgiven. God begins the redemptive process, but how? How can God be holy and just to His Word in His love for you, holy and just to His Word in fulfilling that every soul that sins, it must surely die? Are you ready for this? Jesus has redeemed us, or for His name. And I want you to jot down these three things. Number one, God's judgment demands payment. You know that. God's judgment demands payment. God's holiness demands justice. Justice demands death. Jesus died on the cross not only to give us life eternally, but Jesus, in His mission as Redeemer, died on the cross, are you ready for this? To vindicate the Word of God. God's Word had its decree. God loves you. Jesus dies on the cross and fulfills both demands. He fulfills the demands of the Father in His holy Word. He fulfills the demands for the soul that sins, it shall surely die. He goes there for our place and fulfills the demands of the Father at the same time. Jesus died on the cross for not only us, but for God's Word and its integrity. If Jesus hadn't died on the cross, there's a lot more at stake than the last 2,000 years. It would have been the very Word of God. And your salvation, your redemption is secure because of a transaction that took place between the Father and the Son. And all you do is enter into it. That is exciting stuff. Jesus died to vindicate the Word of God. And that's incredible. Not only does God's judgment demand payment, but all of a sudden God's mercy extended a reprieve. All those souls that had sinned. You could have died in the Old Testament, but believing in the future sacrifice. That's what that little lamb every year was all about. And you would have been saved. And now we look back at that lamb ultimately that was upon the cross. And we lived our lives and we came to a point where we trusted Christ and we've been saved. Even though we didn't even know Him. God's judgment had to execute its victim, but God's mercy was extended. Mercy is not getting what you are supposed to get. Mercy is not getting what you're supposed to get. God made a reprieve. He held off. Isn't it awesome? You and I should have been dead. But God in His mercy didn't give you and I what we deserved. What He did do is turn around and God's grace provided for us forgiveness. And not only that, He showered us, the offender, with forgiveness. Quickly, Jesus' sacrifice upon the cross upheld all the holy demands of the law, the Word of God. Jesus' sacrifice met all the holy demands of the law, that is the need. He met that need. Jesus' sacrifice fulfilled all the holy demands of the law, and that took away the problem. Jesus died for man. Jesus died to vindicate the Word of God. It's incredible. And I think that's what Jesus was referring to in John 8:28. In John 8:28, Jesus says, when you lift up the Son of Man, then you will know that I am He, and that I do nothing of myself, but as my Father taught me, I speak these things. And He who sent me is with me. The Father has not left me alone, for I always do those things that please Him. Isn't that amazing? Jesus goes to the cross, pleasing the Father, but also buying us back.
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2: If IQ were the sole measure of success in life, I should have soared. Mine was above the line that separates normal from genius. But at 14, I fell in love with alcohol and my personality began to change. I withdrew from my family into a kind of satirical condescension. After high school, I enlisted in the Navy, went to Japan, and stayed in trouble because of my drunken binges. Several times, I suffered blackouts and did outrageous and violent things. Back in the States, I married and carried on with my irresponsible drinking, even after our sons were born. When my wife berated me, I left and went to California so I could do as I pleased. Old friends persuaded me to try acid, but I soon discovered that drugs will let you down, and I headed home. My wife took me in because I was such a mess, and I expressed my gratitude by getting drunk and beating her badly. The next day, seeing the fear in her eyes, I knew I had to change, so I called AA. Testimonies I heard at their meetings encouraged me until a man spoke of God. I had left God behind long ago. For 3 weeks, I barely slept and thought of suicide. Then, at one of the AA meetings, a man said Jesus had set him free. Finally, I went to see my wife's pastor, and he explained sin and salvation, how Jesus paid for our sins on the cross. As soon as I asked God's forgiveness and invited Christ into my heart, my mind was clear. Jesus set me free of alcohol and drugs, free to live. I'm Tom Bromseth. If the Son, therefore, shall make you free, ye shall be free indeed.
1: If you would like to be free from the weight of sin by accepting Jesus Christ as Lord and Savior, call 1-888-NEED-HIM right now. Free Indeed is a production of Pacific Garden Mission, 1458 South Canal Street, Chicago, Illinois, 60607. 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

0: historians will probably call this present era in the Western world that we're living in the age of anxiety.
1: Billy Graham.
0: This generation is dying not from external pressures, but from internal combustion. In other years, men feared death. Today, they seem to fear life. God has never promised to remove our troubles, problems, and difficulties, but God has promised His peace, a sense of assurance and security in the midst of trouble and conflict. What we need to do is to get our eyes on Christ, idolize Him, worship Him. He will never fall nor fail. Be that kind of a follower of Christ. And you can say with Paul, for me to live is Christ. His grace, His peace, His assurance, His security will be mine.
1: It's easy to let troubles distract you from the joy and peace that Jesus offers. We can help you get your focus back on Jesus. Visit us at findpeacewithgod.net. We're the Billy Graham Evangelistic Association.

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1: We know our prayer with you is a serious encounter with the omniscient, omnipresent creator of the universe. You are our creator as well. You are just and merciful, O God. You have searched us and known our hearts. We come before you with reverence and honor and in awe. Lord, we humble ourselves before you. We pray and seek your face and your perfect will for our lives, and we turn from our wicked ways. We bow down before you in our hearts and spirit and attitude and call on your name to forgive us our sins and heal our land.

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Why should I be afraid? 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

0: Most kids don't know the difference between Monopoly money and real money, but as adults, we sure do. We learned that only the real thing has true value. And in the same way, when it comes to preachers in the Bible, it's vitally important to be able to tell the difference between a false teacher and those who are teaching the truth. That's what Alistair Begg is teaching us today on Truth for Life.
1: Can I encourage you to take your Bible and turn to 1 Timothy and chapter 6? We resume our studies this morning at verse 3. Just let me read verses 3, 4, and 5. If anyone teaches false doctrines and does not agree to the sound instruction of our Lord Jesus Christ, he is conceited and understands nothing. He has an unhealthy interest in controversies and quarrels about words that result in envy, strife, malicious talk, evil suspicions, and constant friction between men of corrupt mind who have been robbed of the truth and who think that godliness is a means to financial gain. At first sight, it may appear that Paul has made a sharp turn to the right or to the left following the second verse, because in the first and second verses, he has been dealing with this matter of slavery, encouraging slaves to show respect for all masters, making sure that they show no less respect for Christian masters, and pointing out that believing slaves should be the best of all. Now, how come this sudden change to the matter of finance and to the particular concern with those who would use godliness or religion as a means to that end? Well, if you note the end of verse 2, where he says, these are the things you're to teach and urge on the people, he has said this a number of times, and his concern is, as we've noted, that people would know how they ought to conduct themselves in the house of God. And so his concern is for simply another area of the church's teaching. It's the same concern for God's name and for his glory. And I think when we see it in that light, then we can see that there's a fairly obvious progression of thought. From the poor behavior of the slaves to the proud bellowing of the false teachers, the message of the gospel was being brought into disrepute. And having dealt with the matter of the poor behavior of slaves, he now turns to the proud bellowings of these false teachers. Now, he has addressed the matter of false teaching from the very beginning of his letter. And now here he is in chapter 6, nearing the end of his letter, and in verses 3, 4, and 5, he is dealing again with this matter of these false teachers. Now, it would appear from the instruction of the book, indeed from the instruction of the New Testament, it is clear, and from the surrounding historical information, that the church was full of wandering prophets. They were full of talk, and they had all kinds of versions of the gospel. And they were, in many ways, the religious equivalent of the secular sophists, namely, plying their trade. The sophists would give you a wee bit of philosophy for a fee. They would dazzle you with words for a price. And they would also gather around them groups of disciples whom they would teach to be able to dazzle others with their talk and philosophy for a small fee. The significant thing about these characters was that they could talk about just about anything. At the drop of a hat, they could give you a talk on all kinds of themes. Didn't matter if they cared about it. In most cases, they probably didn't. But at any moment, they could simply give you a little burst of something. It reminds me, at least, and some of you too, of your sortie into the Shakespeare's play Hamlet and the arrival of the players, you will remember, at Elsinore. And the introduction that Polonius gives to these players when he comes to Hamlet and he says to him, hey, the players are here, and then he describes them as follows. The best actors in the world, either for tragedy, comedy, history, or pastoral. Pastorical, comical, historical, pastoral. tragical, comical, historical, pastoral, scene indivisible, or poem unlimited. Seneca cannot be too heavy, nor Plautus too light, for the law of writ and liberty, these are the only men. And of course, Shakespeare is poking fun at the whole sort of sophisticated rhetorical notion by creating Polonius as this sort of bumbling galoot, which he is. And he is a verbose character manufactured by Shakespeare to poke fun at that whole approach to things. Now, that was present in the Greco-Roman world to which Paul is writing. And these individuals who were moving around the church would compete with each other for the applause of men and women. Chrysostom paints a picture of a public place in Corinth with all the different kinds of competitors, as he refers to them, in full blast. Listen to this. "You might hear many poor wretches of sophists shouting and abusing each other, and their disciples, as they call them, squabbling, and many writers of books reading their stupid compositions, and many poets singing their poems, and many jugglers exhibiting their marvels, and no small number of traders driving their trades. Like men walking in the dark, they move always in the direction of the clapping and the shouting." What a dramatic phrase. Like men walking in the dark, they move always in the direction of the clapping and the shouting. Now, lest we're tempted to think for even a microsecond that somehow or another we are removed from this, both by the passing of time and the geographical separation, we need only to think for a moment or two and to recognize that Chrysostom describes

see, Paul is gravely concerned that the people that are under his care would be instructed in the gospel. He said this from the very beginning in verse 3 of chapter 1. He says, I went to Macedonia. I urge you to stay there in Ephesus. Why? So that you may command certain men not to teach false doctrines any longer. And it's no surprise that as he begins the end of his instruction, he is back pointing out that if anybody teaches verse 3 of chapter 6 false doctrine, and it does not agree to the sound instruction of our Lord Jesus and to godly teaching, then you need to be very, very careful in dealing with them. Now, his concern for Christian doctrine is in direct contrast to periods of the church's life where we have shown a kind of indifference to the matters of doctrine, which is sadly apparent in far too many quarters. And it is very, very scary. We understand that God is sovereign, and we know that the gates of hell will not prevail against the advance of the church which Jesus is building. Therefore, we are not despondent, but neither are we unduly optimistic. We want to be realistic. And here it is, loved ones. Unless there is the transition about which Paul is so concerned, and he comes to it in his second letter, and he says, the things that you have heard from me, the same entrust to faithful men who will be able to teach others also. Paul is so concerned that the main things and the plain things of the gospel would be grasped by successive generations so that the gospel would be maintained in its purity down through the corridors of time. And it is in an understanding of what is true that people then will be able to detect what is false. And so Paul sets out for his readers two things. Number one, he gives the characteristics of these false teachers. And then number two, he gives the consequences of their false teaching. Now, let me just go through it with you each in turn. First of all, what are the characteristics of these false teachers? Number one, according to verse 4, they are conceited. They have fat heads. They are so inflated with pride that they are blind to the truth. They regard themselves as being in the know. They know this, they know that, they know it all. You have the impression that they are simply know-it-alls. But says Paul, these individuals are at best confused, and at worst, they are corrupt. Now, this is no new theme for Paul. It runs through all of his letters. You can find it in Romans chapter 1, verse 22, 1 Corinthians 8, in the opening verses, and in Titus. And we will turn to the Titus reference, since it's so close. In Titus, his concern is the same. Verse 15 of Titus 1, to the pure all things are pure, but to those who are corrupted and do not believe, nothing is pure. In fact, both their minds and their consciences are corrupted. They claim to know God, but by their actions they deny him. They are detestable, disobedient, and unfit for doing anything good. Now, these are the individuals he's referring to in 1 Timothy 6. Listen to how Phillips puts this notion of empty-minded conceit. He's paraphrasing the verse 4. If anyone tries to teach some doctrinal novelty which is not compatible with sound teaching, then he is a conceited idiot. Has a sort of politically correct ring to it, doesn't it? Doesn't that make you wince a little bit in your chair? Because the postmodern context in which we live has no place for any absolute, has no place for any touchstone, has no standard by which anything can be judged. Therefore, everybody is judged on their own merits and demerits. And if he's a nice man and has an idea, then he has gained a listening and we couldn't say anything about him. Not so, says Paul. The fact is that if he has a fat head and a big mouth and he is teaching that which is not in accord with the sound instruction of the Lord Jesus Christ, then he is, to quote the New English Bible, a pompous ignoramus. A pompous ignoramus has a ring to it. I like it. Such an individual is more interested in attaching people to himself than he is in attaching people to Jesus Christ. You bring this right down to the grassroots. This is how it goes. He is more concerned to add people's names.

0: comes to his mailing list, then he is concerned to see people grow in their knowledge of the Lord Jesus Christ. He is more concerned to get letters from individuals that have money in them to support the radio program than he is to see people's lives touched and transformed by the power of the gospel. He is more concerned to hear his own name spoken about and bandied around and become notorious than he is concerned to hear the name of Christ praised and honored amongst a growing number of people. So, just in case we're tempted to think we're talking about anybody, you can't preach the sermon to others until first you preach it to yourself. So we have a 1-800 number. We have thousands and thousands of people I have never met on our mailing list. We have growing notoriety across the country, from coast to coast and in all kinds of cities. And it is possible for us to become pompous ignoramuses. More concerned to press our own views than to convey the good news of the Bible. Such individuals are an antithesis to Michelangelo. Did Michelangelo paint the Sistine Chapel? How do you know? You weren't there. Ha ha. That's good, because I wrote that down, but I wasn't sure. It's just my broad background of knowledge, you know. He said humbly. But it's reported that when he painted the Sistine Chapel and the ceiling, that he taped a candle to his forehead to prevent his own shadow intruding on the work. And Paul says, the trouble with these characters, first of all, is they need a whole ring of candles wrapped around their forehead because they love it when their shadow intrudes upon the work. Characteristic number one, conceited. Characteristic number two, controversial. Now notice the phrase, it's very important. He has an unhealthy interest in controversies. Now that's different from being a controversial character, right? Because you can be controversial for all kinds of good reasons. If you believe in purity, you'll be a controversial person in your high school. That's good. If you believe in integrity, you will be a controversial person in the filling out of expense reports in your sales team area. That's good. If you're concerned to uphold the truth of the Bible in terms of the Trinity, in terms of the deity of Christ, in terms of the fact of the resurrection, then you will be a controversial person. But you may be a controversial person as a result of holding a controversial view, but it is not on account of the fact that you have an unhealthy interest in controversy. That's what he's referring to. These people get off on being controversial. This is what rings their bell, floats their boat. They love controversy. They have an unhealthy interest in it, and they love to quarrel about words. Phillips paraphrases it, his mind is a morbid jumble of disputation and argument. So whenever this chap speaks, whenever you move around him, he's always got some deal going, you know. He's always got some little twist to it, some way of looking at it. There's always a little unique specter to it all. You never feel like he is upholding the sound instruction of the Lord Jesus. There's always this twist. This, he says, is the kind of person who, in an unhealthy manner, is stimulated by word battles. And these word battles prove to be nothing more than verbal quibbles. Such an individual, instead of putting off his shoes from his feet because the ground is holy before the burning bush, wants to take photographs of the burning bush and send it out to all the people on his mailing list. You won't want to miss the striking picture of the burning bush that I have for you this month for an offer of no less than, you know how it goes. this kind of individual. Loves to debate theories about the return of Jesus Christ, but doesn't live in purity, doesn't live in holiness, doesn't live with a zealous concern for evangelism. This kind of individual loves to debate which English translation of the Bible is the absolute right translation, while not reading his Bible, or obeying his Bible, or sharing his Bible with anybody else. You know the kind of person I mean, don't you? They come up to you and out of the blue, it's their first question. Did you read the book by Mrs. So-and-so on the versions of the Bible? Yes, I did. Somebody sent it to me. In fact, three people sent it to me. They wanted me to understand that the NIV is a heretical translation of the Bible and that I should stop using it. Now, two of them I put in the round file and one I kept for history's sake. It's on my shelf. But it is a battle about words. It is spurious. It is an unhealthy interest in controversy, and it's not the issue. But certain individuals are never happy unless they're stirring up controversy. Says Trapp in an earlier day, the wit, i.e. the skill and ability, because wit has a different connotation now, doesn't it? But let's say the skill and ability of heretics and schismatics will better serve them to devise 1,000 shifts to elude the truth than their pride will suffer them once to yield and acknowledge it. So in other words, their ability allows them always to be doing the soft shoe shuffle around the Bible. They've always got a little angle on it. You never can get them to stand still for a moment. Instead of their ability bringing them down underneath the instruction of God's word. They're conceited. They're controversial. Thirdly, they're corrupted. He comes back to these individuals in verse 5. We'll deal with the interim verses in a moment. But in verse 5, he comes back to them. That's what he says. This constant friction takes place between men of corrupt mind. Not only has their unhealthy interest infected others, as we're about to see, but it has led to their own personal corruption and decay. These false teachers, somehow or another, in the past, were acquainted with the truth, but it is clear that they were never arrested by the truth. They pandered to it, but they were not possessed by it. Acquainted, but not arrested. See, there's all the difference in the world, is there not? Between being simply acquainted with a matter and that matter having somehow or another burned itself into the core of our beings. So we can deal with things at arm's length. We can talk, for example, about whatever it is that we may have a modicum of knowledge on. The double circulatory system of the heart. The only thing I ever understood in biology. So I can give you 50 cents worth on that. But if you press me with one good question, I'll collapse. But I can talk about it. I have some acquaintance with it. But when I talk to my dad on the phone and he tells me how his legs are all swollen up and his knees are fat and his legs seem to weigh 85 pounds each and he can't walk around, then suddenly the news of the double circulatory system arrests me. It impacts me. It's not a biology textbook, it's a life. It's a relationship. Now, for men and women who wander around the fringes of religion, it is increasingly possible to be acquainted with all kinds of things, both as listeners as well as as teachers. So we're acquainted with it all. We're inoculated against it because we have a modicum of knowledge. And as a result of that, we're able to deflect different approaches that come our way. And we can answer in this way and answer in that because we have sufficient knowledge of the truth, but it has not arrested us. And that's the factor in relationship to these teachers. They can talk at the drop of a hat, but there is no passion in their souls. There is no change in their lives. There is no conviction that drives them. You think you're at a performance. They can move you, stir you. And if you're stupid enough, you'll buy their stuff and their tapes and their books and attend their conferences and go down the Cuyahoga River on a banana skin. These individuals have lost their hold on the truth because the truth clearly never had a hold on them. Their inner orientation, their mental attitude has been diverted and corrupted. They're so full of themselves that there's actually no place for any truth inside of them. There's no place left.
1: 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I'm Bob Lapine. Thanks for joining us today. 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
2: Father's Day can make a man feel good or miserable depending upon how he raised his children. Although I grew up feeling loved in my family and I rejoiced when our own children were born, I let the world come between me and them. Ours was a happy marriage until World War II came along and I joined the Navy. That's when I started drinking and alcohol became the center of my life. When I returned home after the war, I hardly knew my kids or cared about their activities. I wanted to go out drinking to celebrate, but my wife refused. She had given her life to Christ, and she had the whole church praying for me. As the children grew, I missed seeing them in Christmas plays and missed their graduation from grammar school because I was sitting in a bar somewhere. One night I couldn't sleep. I lay there thinking about all the lost years, the wasted years, and I vowed to stop drinking. I did, too. By then, one of my sons had a drinking problem, too. That year, I was stricken with rheumatoid arthritis. We moved to Arizona, which didn't help. Then we moved back to Kentucky, where I was raised. I finally talked to God, telling him my failures and turning my life over to Jesus. The relief I felt as the burden of guilt was lifted is beyond description. Put your trust in the Lord Jesus Christ, and He will make you a better father or mother. I wish I had trusted Him sooner. I'm Sherman Barrett. If the Son, therefore, shall make you free, you shall be free indeed.
1: If you would like to be free from the weight of sin by receiving Jesus Christ as Lord and Savior, or maybe you have questions about it, call 1-888-NEED-HIM right now. 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

0: The men who signed the Declaration of Independence were moved by a magnificent dream. And this dream was rooted in this book we call the Bible.
1: That dream, says Billy Graham, would eventually bring freedom for all Americans. But you might still be feeling hopeless, no peace of mind, not free.
0: Receive Jesus Christ as your Lord and your Savior. Admit that you have broken his laws, that you're a sinner. You could become a new person by surrendering your life to Jesus Christ. Put God first and Christ first. It could change your life, your home, and our nation.
1: We've got more for you about making Jesus Christ your personal Lord and Savior. 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We're the Billy Graham Evangelistic Association.

0: every, all, and everything. This is Ken Ham on a mission to call the church back to the authority of God's Word. Genesis says Noah's flood covered all the high hills and destroyed every land-dwelling creature not on the ark. So why do some people believe it was just a local flood? It's because they've already compromised on the age of the earth. You see, when you reinterpret Genesis to add in millions of years, you've got a big problem with the flood. The supposed long ages come from the rock layers, but if there was a global flood, those rock layers can't be old. So not only do you have to reinterpret the days of Genesis, now you've got to change the flood too. Instead of changing God's word, you know what we need to do? We need to trust it from the very beginning.
1: Want to learn more about the flood, Noah's Ark, and more? 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
1: Before Mother died when I was 11, she told me to put my trust in Jesus. I assured her that I had, but I wasn't telling the truth. Dad remarried a woman who favored her own children over us, and that's when I began to feel inferior. I was 15 when Dad discovered I was sneaking out on dates, and he refused to let me go out again. I wrote my hatred in a diary, wishing he were dead. Then he suddenly died, and guilt consumed my life. My stepmother let me do as I pleased, and I ran wild, smoking and even drinking, which subdued my feelings of inferiority. Before long, I had a bad reputation. My friends abandoned me when I got pregnant, but a wonderful family helped take care of my baby until I got on my feet. I married Al, a man old enough to be my father, and he adopted my daughter. 4 years later, Al moved away because he couldn't take my drinking. My brother wrote saying he had put his trust in Christ, and I decided to clean up my life, too. I got in touch with Al, and he agreed to start over if I would join him. So I did. I wanted to go to church, and he agreed to do that, too. And then I quit because my clothes were tacky, that old inferiority complex. A neighbor invited my daughter to Sunday school, so I began going, too. And then one night I went to the altar and put my trust in Christ alone. Jesus set me free of guilt and gave me peace, and he'll do the same for you. I'm Millie. If the Son therefore shall make you free, ye shall be free indeed.
0: If you would like to be free from the weight of sin by accepting Jesus Christ as Lord and Savior, call 1-888-NEED-HIM right now. 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

0: Christ come in and be your companion, to answer your problems, to bring peace and joy into your heart, your life, your family. 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I've already done everything wrong. What do you think could happen to me? Come to the cross. Let him come into your heart and change you and forgive you. If you'll put your trust and your confidence in him, that's the glorious thing about following Christ. He's your leader. He's your guide. He instructs you through his word, and you can trust him.
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2: You know, God is bigger than any situation you may be facing tonight. 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And he's able to solve any financial problem. 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

evening. Father, we are so thankful that you see us, you see every single part of us, and yet you know us, you know all of our ways, and yet you still choose to love us. Father, we are so thankful for this love, love that we can never fully comprehend or understand. Father, we are so thankful for your love. It's in your Son's precious name that we pray. Amen.

This is Carter Conlon reading to you today from Psalm 93, verses 3 and 4. The floods have lifted up, O Lord. The floods have lifted up their voice. The floods lift up their waves. The Lord on high is mightier than the noise of many waters, than the mighty waves of the sea. The Apostle Peter once walked on the water, that is, until he looked at the waves and became very, very afraid. Beginning to sink, he reached for the hand of the Son of God, who stands in complete victory over every storm that we will ever have to face. There is no shame in crying out to God. Don't be afraid to do that. It's a simple prayer he prayed. Lord, help me. It's a short but a great prayer. Lord, lift up your hand and let the strength of heaven raise us up again today. Don't be afraid to pray this. This is Carter Conlon. It's time to pray.

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1: In the seventh grade, I was stricken with encephalitis and remained in a coma for 2.5 months. No one expected me to live. Doctors removed a piece of my skull, and I slowly recovered, but had a lingering fear of death. Years later, I chose a college that I thought was Christian, but the chaplain espoused a belief that we could love God and do as we pleased. A student named Skip, who had served in Vietnam, disagreed, insisting that a Christian is one who has had a change of heart, and then from then on is obedient to God. One of the faculty members ridiculed the Bible, and Skip argued effectively, defending God's ability to suspend his own laws if he chose to do so. Listening to him explain that each person had to be born again, I fought a battle with pride. But Christ won the battle, and I confessed my need for him. Skip left college shortly after that. I thought I was the only one who knew Jesus until I heard about a Christ-centered group on campus. Through them, I learned to be as outspoken as Skip had been. But I've also learned that the believer doesn't have to defend the gospel. He only has to present it. We don't have to defend Christ. He is our defender. He saved me from my sins and gave me the peace that passes all understanding. He gave meaning to my life and destroyed the fear of death that I had after my bout with encephalitis. You too can have this new eternal life. I'm Mark Gossel. If the Son therefore shall make you free, you shall be free indeed.
0: If you would like to be free from the weight of sin by receiving Jesus Christ as Lord and Savior, or maybe you have questions about it, call 1-888-NEED-HIM right now. Free Indeed is a production of Pacific Garden Mission, 1458 South Canal Street, Chicago, Illinois, 60607. 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
1: Thank you, and welcome to Scripture on Creation. I'm Scott Kump.
2: And I'm Dr. Ben Scripture.
1: Dr. Scripture, in today's program, you want to address a question you said wasn't exactly a creation issue, but since it relates to conditions after the flood, you felt it would be a good question to discuss.
2: Yeah, Scott. I was having a discussion with someone about the prohibitions laid out in the letter written to the Gentile believers by what's generally called the Jerusalem Council that was recorded in the book of Acts, chapter 15. Now, it's going to take some explanation as to how this will relate to the flood, but just bear with me. And since I don't expect everyone to know the content of that Jerusalem Council letter off the top of their head, before we even go any further, we need to go over some of the background of the letter and then read what I'm referring to.
1: As I recall, it was in response to some problems the Jewish Christians had with Gentiles being saved, right?
2: Yes. It was after Paul's first missionary journey through parts of Asia Minor, which we know as Turkey today, and many Gentiles were believing the gospel Paul and Barnabas preached, and they were getting saved. But when they brought back reports of their mission, some Jewish believers from Judea were teaching the Gentile believers that they had to be circumcised and follow the law of Moses in order to be saved. Well, that was a major problem for Paul and for the furtherance of the gospel message. And so the problem was brought before the leadership of the church in Jerusalem. And this is what then happened. So let's start reading at Acts 15, verse 6.
1: And the apostles and the elders came together to look into this matter.
2: And after there had been much debate, Peter stood up and said to them, "Brethren, you know that in the early days God made a choice among you, that by my mouth the Gentiles would hear the word of the gospel and believe.
1: And God, who knows the heart, testified to them, giving them the Holy Spirit, just as he also did to us.
2: And he made no distinction between us and them, cleansing their hearts by faith.
1: Now, therefore, why do you put God to the test by placing upon the neck of the disciples a yoke which neither our fathers nor we have been able to bear?
2: But we believe that we are saved through the grace of the Lord Jesus, in the same way as they also are."
1: Praise the Lord!
2: Indeed, and thank God. So, after Peter spoke, James, the brother of Jesus, who was also a key leader in the Jerusalem church, agreed with Peter's judgment and said this in verses 19 and 20. "It is my judgment that we do not trouble those who are turning to God from among the Gentiles,
1: but that we write to them that they abstain from things contaminated by idols and from fornication and from what is strangled and from blood."
2: Okay, so the question then came up. What was so significant to the Jews concerning blood that the apostles considered it important enough to prohibit the Gentiles from eating it? You'll notice that two, maybe three, of those four things they were to abstain from involved blood.
1: Yeah.
2: Food other than animals could have been offered to an idol, and it would have been considered contaminated by idols. But I don't intend on getting into a consideration of the idea of what contaminated by an idol means, nor do I want to discuss the issue of fornication, which doesn't involve eating blood at all. However, meat offered to an idol could still have had blood in it, and a strangled animal does have its blood in it, then of course ingesting blood speaks for itself. So why, of all the various details included in the law, was abstaining from blood so important?
1: Okay, Dr. Scripture, before we go on with that, you pointed out that the council considered that abstaining from blood was important, but they weren't insisting that abstaining from blood was necessary to be saved, right? Like some were teaching about circumcision.
2: Well, that's a good question, Scott. And no, they weren't adding to what was required for salvation. Remember, Peter said, "But we believe that we," that is the Jewish believers, "are saved through the grace of the Lord Jesus in the same way as they also are." What the Jerusalem Council was concerned with was how offensive eating blood was to the Jews, as well as something else we'll get to. So, first of all, remember, Jews and Gentiles were now gathering together, worshiping, fellowshipping, and eating together. Eating blood at the same table was unthinkable for a Jew. But, you know, we could imagine other practices that Gentiles would engage in that would also be offensive to the Jews.
1: You know, one that I can think of is eating pork. But the council did not prohibit the Gentile believers for serving up a mess of barbecued ribs or having bacon with their eggs. Well, thank God.
2: That's right. But now remember, the Lord had clearly instructed Peter that those dietary restrictions given in the law no longer needed to be followed, even for the Jewish believers. Yet, you know, I would think that a lot of Jewish believers still chose to abstain from many of the foods that had been identified as unclean in the law. And seeing or even eating with someone eating pork would certainly be a bit unsettling. But for some reason, eating blood was singled out. And perhaps that was because of a second possible reason, not necessarily related to the dietary restrictions of the law of Moses. Scott, can you recall another incident where instructions were given in God's word about what could or should not be eaten?
1: Well, the trees in the garden. Adam was prohibited from eating from the tree of the knowledge of good and evil.
2: Very true. And of course, we all know what happened there. But I'm thinking of another instance.
1: Oh, do you mean after the flood?
2: Yes, after the flood. The Lord changed the dietary laws or instructions for man. And I think it's important to realize that the change God made applied to all mankind. So let's first read what God originally intended for man to eat. And that's recorded in Genesis 1, 29 and 30. Go ahead and start, Scott.
1: Then God said, "Behold, I have given you every plant yielding seed that is on the surface of all the earth, and every tree which has fruit yielding seed. It shall be food for you.
2: And to every beast of the earth, and to every bird of the sky, and to everything that moves on the earth which has life, I have given every green plant for food." And it was so. So apparently, man was created to be a vegetarian. In other words, his diet didn't include eating animals,
1: which would require killing them.
2: Which I think is the point. And I know related to that is, what about animals eating other animals? But I'm not going to deal with that whole issue here. We're focusing on the human diet. And it seems clear, man was just given plants to eat. But look at the description of what happened after sin entered the world. Genesis 6:12 says, "And God looked on the earth, and behold, it was corrupt, for all flesh had corrupted their way upon the earth." Well, I think we can be pretty certain that animals and humans were not just eating plants, and that carnivorous activity was rampant. So finally, what does God do?
1: Verse 13 says, "Then God said to Noah, 'The end of all flesh has come before me, for the earth is filled with violence because of them, and behold, I am about to destroy them with the earth.'"
2: And we know what happens after that. God eventually sends the flood. Noah and his family are the only people left on the earth. As for land animals, only those who are on the ark survived. And then God gives new dietary instructions to Noah and his sons, which are to all mankind who will come after them, repopulating the earth. And here are those instructions. Genesis 9, verses 1 through 7. And God blessed Noah and his sons and said to them, "Be fruitful and multiply and fill the earth.
1: The fear of you and the terror of you will be on every beast of the earth and on every bird of the sky, with everything that creeps on the ground and all the fish of the sea. Into your hands they are given.
2: Every moving thing that is alive shall be food for you. I give all to you, as I gave the green plant.
1: Only you shall not eat flesh with its life, that is, its blood.
2: Surely I will require your lifeblood. From every beast I will require it, and from every man's brother, I will require the life of man.
1: Whoever sheds man's blood, by man his blood shall be shed. For in the image of God he made man.
2: As for you, be fruitful and multiply. Populate the earth abundantly and multiply in it." Okay, so the first thing to emphasize, as I did earlier, to whom are these commandments given?
1: To everyone, all mankind.
2: Exactly, to everyone, not just Israel. These were given to man long before Abram was born, let alone Moses and the giving of the law. So what's the point? It has always been God's intention for all humanity to abstain from eating blood. This is not something the Lord just included in the dietary laws for Israel. And why might that be? Well, the obvious reason is because ingesting blood carries several significant health risks. For example, toxic iron overload, severe foodborne illness, and the transmission of pathogens. It can cause severe vomiting, diarrhea, abdominal pain, and dehydration. All kinds of viral infections are passed through the blood. Viruses like hepatitis B, hepatitis C, Ebola, cytomegalovirus, Epstein-Barr virus, and HIV, just to name a few. And over long periods, chronic iron overload damages internal organs and can lead to cirrhosis and liver failure, heart disease, diabetes, and nerve issues. These are things that God has always tried to help us prevent. But of course, just like Adam, man ignores and rejects what the Lord commands and then suffers the consequences.
1: It is heartbreaking to think how God's desire is for our good, yet our desire is for our independence and thus rejection of what the Lord tells us to do or not to do.
2: Mm-hmm.
1: It's pretty amazing that He still loves us.
2: Amazing indeed. It's amazing grace. But along with health reasons, there's another reason why God commanded all humanity to abstain from eating blood. He alludes to it when He commanded that a person be put to death if they killed another person. Capital punishment was instituted by the Lord out of respect for life and the image of God. If a man or beast kills a human, Genesis 9 describes it as shedding a man's blood. And later in Leviticus 17:11, it is made clear by saying, "The life of the flesh is in the blood." So the Lord makes a very direct connection between one's life and their blood, in both man and beast. When the blood is poured out, it literally and figuratively means the life is poured out. So in Genesis 9:4, where the Lord says, "You shall not eat flesh with its life," that is, its blood, the sense is you don't eat another living thing alive. But out of respect for life, it should be killed, and then the life drained from it.
1: Dr. Scripture, it seems to me that eating another creature while it is still alive is a perversion of how we are to sustain our own life.
2: I totally agree, Scott. And another example of how it's a perversion that all people really do recognize is when demonic forces, you know, when witchcraft and wicked idol worship are depicted, so often they drink the blood. They recognize it as a perversion. So then, getting back to the question of why the instructions to abstain from blood was imposed on the Gentiles, it makes sense that a commandment the Lord intended for all mankind, not just the Jews, would still apply to Jew and Gentile alike, as believers in Jesus Christ. And thanks be to God, we are still saved in the same way, through the grace of the Lord Jesus Christ. And that's not what I say, that's what Scripture says.

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2: For years, I called myself the Chosco Kid, Seeker of Truth. 2 years into college, I started traveling. My first trip took me through Europe. Then I returned to Chicago and drove a cab for a while. From there, I hitchhiked my way to San Francisco and up to Alaska, where I met Judy, a fellow traveler and student of philosophy. We investigated the occult with the help of drugs. Then she went to Israel, landed in jail for drugs, and wrote me a letter saying, "I've read the Bible and I believe Jesus is the Messiah. You're the one who was seeking the truth, but I'm the one who found it." I decided to go to Israel and take her with me to India, where I could sit at the feet of a guru. So I left Alaska and got as far as Santa Cruz, where I hooked up with a man who proved to be a good friend. When we got to the Mardi Gras in New Orleans, my stupidity got me arrested, and he stood up for me in court. Alone, I traveled back to Vancouver, looking for a non-existent ship to Israel. Then I hitchhiked across Canada to Nova Scotia. No ship there either, so I went back to Chicago. Finally, I earned enough to buy a Bible that I read constantly and flew to Scotland. From there, I worked my way to Israel. Judy was gone, but her Christian friend shared Christ with me, saying, "Jesus is the way, the truth, and the life." My long search ended when I invited Christ into my heart. I'm Bill Wellesian, and if the Son therefore shall make you free, you shall be free indeed.
1: If you would like to be free from the weight of sin by receiving Jesus Christ as Lord and Savior, or maybe you have questions about it, call 1-888-NEED-HIM right now. 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
0: But no matter how hard you try to cover it up, it's going to get worse. And if you don't take care of it, the consequences can be devastating. Once it's fixed, then you can have some peace. That's kind of how it is with sin. It might seem to be one little indiscretion, but in God's eyes, anything you do or say or think that's against His will separates you from Him. So what can you do? Billy Graham had the answer.
2: If you receive Jesus Christ as Savior, if you trust Him right now, you can know the peace that passeth all understanding. You can know what it means to have your sins forgiven. All you have to do is to let Jesus Christ into your heart right now.
0: 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And it's from the Billy Graham Evangelistic Association.

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0: With SRN News, I'm Rich Thomason in Washington. Rumors abound over the reason for yesterday's federal raid on the Washington, D.C. home of Minnesota Democrat Congresswoman Ilhan Omar. One theory is that it has to do with an investigation of her immigration paperwork. She is a Somali native, but there are numerous other possibilities as well involving alleged criminal activity. Omar claims it's an attempt, in her words, to target political enemies and weaponize federal law enforcement. In the face of criticism from both sides of the aisle, President Trump is defending his diesel fuel deal with Vladimir Putin.
1: Last week, Trump announced Russia would immediately release 300,000 tons of diesel to ease a global fuel shortage, with more shipments to follow. In a Truth Social post yesterday morning, Trump said he made the right choice for the American people. The deal received backlash, with critics saying it gives Russian President Vladimir Putin a financial lifeline and undermines U.S. sanctions. Some Republicans argued it could lower fuel prices and give Trump leverage over Moscow. I'm Mark Mayfield.
0: The president continues barnstorming for Republican candidates running in the midterm elections. Yesterday, it was a rally in Ohio. Today, Mr. Trump visits Alaska as he campaigns for GOP Senator Dan Sullivan. He's urging people to vote as if he were on the ballot because, Mr. Trump says, in a sense, he is. A potential AI stock crash is putting the world's financial stability at risk, according to the International Monetary Fund.
2: In its latest Global Financial Stability Report, the IMF said that current high valuations for artificial intelligence companies and their increasing debt is elevating the danger to markets, especially in the United States and Asia. A market correction would have ripple effects around the globe. I'm Tammy Trujillo.
0: The Dow futures up 321 points. NASDAQ futures down 157. This is SRN News. Some pastors are making less money these days.
3: According to a new study released by Lifeway Research and Guidestone Financial, most senior pastors in Southern Baptist churches have seen their pay packages and health care cut back over the past 2 years. Lifeway spokesman Scott McConnell says, quote, many churches are feeling the financial pressure of having a smaller number of active members than before COVID, and pastors are bearing the consequences. Michael Harrington reporting.
0: Advocates for Faith and Freedom has filed a petition with the Supreme Court on behalf of Pastor Dennis Hodges, a San Diego Police Department chaplain who was denied reappointment to a city advisory board because of his Christian beliefs. In 2021, while serving on the San Diego County Human Relations Commission, Hodges abstained from voting on an initiative to amplify transgender voices. 2 years later, the mayor vetoed Hodges' reappointment to the city's police advisory board. This is SRN News. Notable for his absence from yesterday's traditional New York City Columbus Day parade, Mayor Zohran Mamdani.
4: Governor Kathy Hochul marched in the parade along with her opponent, who is New York's Republican candidate for governor, Nassau County Executive Bruce Blakeman. Among the missing, Mayor Mamdani.
5: I think it's a disgrace he's not here. It's indicative of him being the most divisive mayor we've ever had. I want to be a governor that unifies people, not tears them apart.
4: The organizers of the Columbus Day Parade invited Mamdani to attend, with the mayor skipping out on the march but releasing a video to pay tribute to Italian Americans. In New York, I'm Natalie Migliori.
0: Another measles-related death is being reported in Pennsylvania. The Franklin County Coroner's Office says a 39-year-old woman who died last weekend had several underlying conditions, including a recent diagnosis of measles with treatment. More details at srnnews.com.
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8: It's hard to believe that a cross-country bus trip would be the highlight of anyone's life, but during that trip, my life was radically transformed. I grew up in Charleston, South Carolina, in a wholesome family. We attended a mainline church, but I saw hypocrisy everywhere and turned from God in high school. By then, I was drinking and smoking pot. I graduated but failed my first semester in college because I skipped too many classes. I went to work for the power company, but saw a lineman get zapped and nearly die. So I quit that job and joined the Navy. 6 years of drinking and carousing in Turkey, Spain, and Germany. I spent a few hours in a German jail and faced a captain's mast after a bad accident when I was drunk. By the time I was discharged in California, I was tired of alcohol and quit drinking. I began a search for truth and started college in Eugene, Oregon. The Northwest was a center of cultist pursuits, anything except the true God. But he was drawing me through his word. I took a course in the Bible as literature and learned about his power and love. During a 4-day bus trip back home, I got off in Omaha, found a hotel, and that's where God's word came alive to me. I understood that God gave his son Jesus to pay for my sin. There's no one like Jesus. He set me free. I'm Cork Hudson. If the Son, therefore, shall make you free, ye shall be free indeed.
7: If you would like to be free from the weight of sin by receiving Jesus Christ as Lord and Savior, call 1-888-NEED-HIM right now. Free Indeed is a production of Pacific Garden Mission, 1458 South Canal Street, Chicago, Illinois, 60607. 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

0: You're a follower of Jesus Christ. How do you live out your faith?
1: I'm a Christian, and part of my attempt to live out the teachings of Jesus is to advocate for religious freedom for everyone.
0: That's Knox Thames. He's worked as an advocate for religious freedom on behalf of the U.S. government. Knox says the parable of the Good Samaritan has motivated him to help persecuted Christians.
1: The Samaritan crossed over religious and ethnic boundaries to save someone who'd been attacked by robbers. The message was, go and do likewise.
0: Billy Graham spoke about the persecution of Christians.
2: Thousands of Christians are actually suffering in several parts of the world at this hour. Some are suffering the loss of their liberty. Some are suffering torture and even death. It is true that salvation is free, but discipleship costs everything.
0: Those words are still as true today as when Billy Graham spoke them over 50 years ago. Learn more about living faithfully for Jesus at findpeacewithgod.net. We're the Billy Graham Evangelistic Association.

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0: Welcome to Through the Bible, where we're visiting a time in history when people knew without a doubt that God was with them, as a cloud hovered over them by day and a pillar of fire by night. But they didn't have His Spirit living in them, and they knew only shadows of truth about Jesus Christ. So turn to Exodus 36 as we discover how the tabernacle reveals more about the person and work of the Lord Jesus Christ. And while you do that, my friend and Through the Bible's president, Greg Harris, and I have some great news about the launch of a new language in Africa.
1: Yes. Now, sometimes we talk about languages that probably most of us in the West have not heard of, but I have a feeling many people have heard of the Maasai. They're a very famous African tribal group. They're very tall. They do this famous sort of jumping dance.
0: Okay.
1: People actually travel from all over the world to go visit their culture, and we're excited because we now have the launch of the new Through the Bible Maasai program.
0: Yeah, now there's a little bit of a backstory on how we got to this
1: where we're
0: going to launch. And yeah. I think it speaks to the fact that a lot of times this is not just like a turnkey. We hear about it and then we start it a couple months later. Sometimes the Lord takes a long time for all the pieces to fall together.
1: Yeah, that's such an important point. I'm really glad you pointed that out. And what we're going to be sharing comes out of a monthly newsletter article. And this is a shameless pitch for our newsletter, because we have no objective other than blessing you with the newsletter. We're not going to ask you for money. We're not going to put your name on a mailing list. If you say, give me the newsletter, that's all you will get from us. And Dr. Bernice Gutierrez is the Director of Language Initiatives for TTB in Africa, and she has written an amazing article. And as you said, it starts with a day earlier this year where she went to the launch of not only the TTB Maasai, but the introduction in our partnership with ShareWord Global.
0: Yeah.
1: Of a Maasai Bible and a magazine with Bible resources.
0: Yeah. Which, by the way, for those of you listening, if you're familiar with the Gideons,
1: yes,
0: Gideons in Canada are now ShareWord Global.
1: Yes, and so I think Steve's point is really the main takeaway, which is when you hear us talk about a new language, it's not like we just get a proposal, say yes, and it happens. There is usually a long history. In this case, Bernice met a man 25 years ago, who was actually listening. He was serving and trying to plant a church among the Maasai, but he also spoke Swahili, and he was listening to TTB Swahili. She got to know him. That began to lead to a series of connections, of relationships and dots that led to, 25 years later, this extremely exciting launch where we launched the TTB Maasai and a new Maasai Bible and a new language magazine in Maasai. So this was a big event that happened just earlier this year.
0: Okay, you mentioned something that we were also launching the Maasai Bible. What do you mean by that?
1: Yes, so part of this whole network of relationships is one we've talked about a lot with ShareWord Global, the former Gideons Canada. We're working with them in Latin America. Yeah. We're working with them in South Asia.
0: They're becoming a significant partner for us.
1: Yeah, because it's a match made in heaven. They have the Bible. We have the teaching of the Bible. And we're seeing God put these relationships together. And so we introduce these things together, and it's even more powerful.
0: Yeah. That is just so exciting that the Lord is moving in that way. I had no idea that that ShareWord Global was doing that significant work in Africa.
1: Yeah.
0: I mean, I knew South America, but not Africa.
1: Well, and this magazine strategy they have is really a great idea. They basically put scripture in a really attractive magazine format, and so they're getting people to read the Bible, and they don't even always know right away it's the Bible.
0: Yeah, and like you guys went to Nicaragua, and the government of Nicaragua was like blessing and mandating that all the schools
1: start using this. And God has blessed ShareWord Global in that type of way. Cuba, we're working with them in Cuba.
0: Wow.
1: Countries that are closed to other ministries, God is opening doors. And the last thing I'd like us to just emphasize is that when Bernice played the Maasai TTB audio in this launching ceremony, she said, in our vernacular, the place went wild. The crowd went crazy. They do this thing called ululation, which I won't try. It's a voice thing that shows excitement and joy. People were jumping up and down, literally. And so we just want to leave you with a sense that if you're part of this ministry, which we know you are, and you love it, you support it, you pray for it, you listen, you are part of a chain of relationships that is blessing people in unbelievable ways.
0: That's great.
1: Yeah.
0: Greg, I'm going to pray for us as we begin. Lord, we are so thankful for the faithfulness that you've shown in the Maasai language and how we have been able to play a small part in introducing people to Jesus Christ and a better understanding of Scripture coming out of that country. I pray that you would continue to bless the ministries that goes out and bless the teaching now. In Jesus' name, amen. We're off to Exodus 36 as we go through the Bible with Dr. J. Vernon McGee.
2: Now, friends, we come today to this 36th chapter of the book of Exodus, and very candidly, we return back to the instructions that concern the tabernacle. You see, he's not going to let us get away from that. Before, it was the instructions how to build it. Now we see that they're building it according to the instructions. And as we have it in our book, that the tabernacle is God's portrait of Christ. It reveals him. And now we want to see that and see the total picture. And that's the reason we wanted you to have the tabernacle, the chart we have right before you. And I'm going to begin reading here. Then wrought Bezalel and Aholiab and every wise-hearted man in whom the Lord put wisdom and understanding to know how to work all manner of work for the service of the sanctuary according to all that the Lord had commanded. Now, practically, a whole crew, I would be afraid to venture the number, but it must have been a very large number of folk who were engaged in building the tabernacle. The man in charge was Bezalel. And verse 2 I read, and Moses called Bezalel and Aholiab and every wise-hearted man in whose heart the Lord had put wisdom, even every one whose heart stirred him up to come unto the work to do it. Now, I want you to notice something that's very important here, and it's essential for the work of the Lord. Now, if you have accepted an office in your church grudgingly, they came to you and asked you to be a deacon, and you said, oh, well, if you can't find somebody else, then I'll do it. Or use that same excuse when they ask you to teach a Sunday school class or to sing in the choir. Oh, I'll do it, you know, that attitude. Well, if that's the way you're going to do it, don't do it. God can't use it. It's no good for him. Here are men that are actually to carve out these beautiful articles that are to be used. And this is not a job they're on. They are not watching the clock. They don't belong to the union. They don't work just a certain number of hours a week. They are not just doing this because it's a duty, not because they have to. They've been slaves. And now they're slaving again. But how are they slaving? Well, they're slaving now because they want to. Before, they didn't want to. They're doing it now because their heart's in it. And that's the way that you do God's work. I had a young preacher that came to me, and he told me, he said, you know, said, I like the ministry, but I just don't like preaching. I just don't care for that. And I suggested he get out of the ministry. I said, the ministry's no place for a man who does not love to study the Word of God. And if you can't do it with enthusiasm and give it out with enthusiasm, why, you ought not to do it. I listened to a preacher, actually a young preacher, and he was formerly in a class of mine. He was a student. And he gives me a lot of credit, but he ought not to. I don't want the credit. I listen to him preach. What a hassle. What an effort. What lack of enthusiasm. Well, my friend, you can't do it with eagerness and enthusiasm and with a great deal of verve and vigor and vitality, then don't do it. God doesn't want it. Notice how Bezalel, you hear him talking and see him rushing to the job, you say, my, where is he going, to a football game, a baseball game, or to some social? No, he's going to work. He's doing it for the Lord. And you know, if folk came to church next Sunday, in your church and mine, like that, the whole town would be coming out to see what in the world's happened in the church. It'd be a revival. God's work is to be done with enthusiasm. We're to do these things that way, and that is Christian conduct, by the way, and I frankly think that's the only thing that we're to do. We are to do it with enthusiasm. Paul said in Romans 14, verse 5, let every man be fully persuaded in his own mind. That's the way that he's to do anything. You're to be fully persuaded. I'm doing this because I want to do it. I'm eager to do it. Woe is me, Paul says, if I preach not the gospel. This is something I want to do. Those 300 of Gideon went down to the water. They didn't lap it up. They just put their hands in it and threw it up at their mouth. And they said, where are those Midianites? We want to get to them. I tell you, that's the kind of enthusiasm we need in the church today. We have too many dead saints. And I mean they're dead before they buried them. And that's the thing that makes it bad. Now, will you notice, this is the way they were to work. But here's something else. Verse 3, and they received of Moses all the offering which the children of Israel had brought for the work of the service of the sanctuary to make it withal. And they brought yet unto him free offerings every morning. And all the wise men that wrought all the work of the sanctuary came every man from his work which they made. And they, now listen to this. Here's a verse that'll startle you. And they spake unto Moses, saying, the people bring much more than enough for the service of the work which the Lord commanded to make. Now, this is the only place on record, as far as I know, that they had to ask the people to stop giving. They had already brought more than they needed. I've never heard of an offering like that before. This is really a miracle to have an offering like that. The people bring too much. And Moses gave the commandment, and they caused it to be proclaimed throughout the camp, saying, let neither man nor woman make any more work for the offering of the sanctuary. So the people were restrained from bringing. They were not urged to give. They were restrained until you brought enough. My, that is amazing, friends. And you must remember, these people are just out of slavery. They've never had anything of their own before. And you'd think now that they would husband it and would not give. But here they're giving graciously and giving hilariously and giving joyfully. You see, whatever you do for God, you're to do it enthusiastically. That's the way he wants it done. And that's the way that he wants giving done, is to give like that. There was that motto years ago, give till it hurts. Well, God says, if it hurts, don't give. But if it helps and makes you joyful, then give. And that's the way a child of God should give to the Lord's work. Do it joyfully. This is something that's really enthusiastic that needs to be done today. Even the offering ought to be done with great joy. We should give that way. Now, we find here that they are restrained from giving. They've given too much. Now, sometimes I hear this today. I heard it not long ago of a certain missionary that told about that they had a certain project and that they prayed the Lord to send in the money and that exactly enough came in to take care of the project. And he emphasized that was just exactly enough, not a dollar short nor a dollar over. And he said that was an evidence that God was in it. Well, may I say to you, if he'd have got several hundred dollars more, then I would agree it was of the Lord. I'm not sure it was. I think the Lord does exceeding abundantly above all that we ask or think when he's in it. And therefore, he'll always give more. That's the way you can always tell when he's in it. It's when it's more than enough, not when it's exactly the amount. And so here they brought much more. This is a marvelous thing, is it not? Now we have here, going over again, of the different articles and the different parts of the tabernacle. And this sounds like a repeat. The only thing is, we had the blueprint before, now they're executing the job. And we not only need a blueprint, but we need the materials, and we need to go to work. And that's what they're doing. Now we're told in verse 8, they're making first the linen curtains. And every wise-hearted man among them that wrought the work of the tabernacle made 10 curtains of fine twine linen and blue and purple and scarlet with cherubims of cunning work made he them. This was the covering of the tabernacle. Actually, it was the covering of all the tabernacle. It was the covering that went on the articles of furniture first when they went out on the wilderness march. It was the fence outside. All was the linen. Now that fine twine, Egyptian byssus linen, speaks of the righteousness of Christ. It speaks of who he is, his character, and it speaks of the righteousness that he provides for us, that what we might be clothed and stand in God's presence. And the thing that's all important is to see that Christ is adequate to meet our needs, that he's able to save. And you'll notice so many times it says he is able. He's able to deliver us. That's important to see. Now, that's the first thing that we have. Now we have the curtains of goat's hair and the covering of ram skin and the boards and the sockets. This has to do, friends, with the outside of the tabernacle. As I have said before in my book, I've dwelt on the articles of furniture, the tabernacle, but I believe that every thread and every piece of cord, every stake, every color, all of that speaks of the person of Christ in some way or another. And that's what we have here. We have now the boards and the sockets. Now, the tabernacle proper was 30 cubits long by 10 cubits wide by 10 cubits high. And it was made of acacia wood, and these boards were overlaid with gold all the way around. And they were a cubit and a half wide. And on the wilderness march, they were very heavy to carry. And you find that they were carried in wagons. All the articles of furniture were carried on the shoulders of the priests, the family of Levi. And you find here that this outer shell, as it were these golden boards, and they were upright. But each one of them had certain sockets. That is, they had tenons that would fit down in sockets of silver so that the entire tabernacle rested upon the silver. And the silver, as we shall see, is redemption. And then you find that that was the entire tabernacle proper. But then we find that it was held together by bars. There were certain rings put in each board. And then when it was set up, these bars were fitted in place, run through, and that would bind the tabernacle together. It was a very compact sort of thing, you see. And then it had an inner veil, and I'm not going to read all of the instructions again. I've read them once. And it had this inner veil that separated the main tabernacle into two compartments. The smaller compartment was the Holy of Holies, and then the larger compartment, which the priests entered first, was called the holy place. And then there was the outer court. And around the outer court, there was a fence 5 cubits high, made of fine twine, white byssus, Egyptian linen, 100 cubits long but 50 cubits wide. And it was fitted upon these poles. Actually, it was made into a fence, and these were posts. And they were made of brass. And that, again, speaks of judgment of sin. And the two articles of furniture in the outer court, you have the brazen altar and the laver. And then you step inside, and you have the three articles of furniture in the holy place. That's the golden lampstand, the table of showbread, and the altar of incense. And then in the holy place, you have the Ark of the Covenant and the mercy seat. Now, at this time, I'm not going into measurements of the articles of furniture except to call attention to several things that concern them. Actually, there are three compartments to the tabernacle. There are three entrances to the tabernacle. Out in front, there was that led into the outer court. Through the fence was this gate. And then there was the door of the tabernacle that led into it properly, into the holy place. And then into the Holy of Holies, into which only the high priest went once a year. And we'll see that on the Day of Atonement when we get to Leviticus. Why, he went in past the veil, and he took blood, and he put it on the mercy seat. And that is what made it a mercy seat. It was just a top for the box. Now, there were therefore these seven articles of furniture, ranged as they are. And they present a very wonderful picture for us here, friends. The brazen altar speaks of the cross of Christ. That's where you receive forgiveness of sin. The next one is the laver. That's where the priest went for washing. That speaks of the fact that Christ today washes those that are on their feet. That's where we confess our sins. And that's the place where we get washed. The brazen altar is where sinners are forgiven. And the laver is where saints are cleansed to receive forgiveness. And then in the holy place is the place of worship. There's the golden lampstand. That's Christ, the light of the world. The table of showbread is Christ, the bread of life that we feed on today. And then the altar of incense is the altar of prayer. It speaks of the fact he's our intercessor, for that altar in Hebrews has been moved into the Holy of Holies. But it's outside also where you and I come today. And in worship, therefore, and this is the place where believers come, and only believers could come in here. And if you want the light of the world, you went outside. If you want the light from the lampstand, you got to come inside. If you want to serve Christ, friend, you don't walk by the wisdom of the world. You walk by the light of the Word of God. The table of showbreads, when you feed on Him, and that's worship. And when we pray, and prayer has to do with praise to God, thanksgiving to Him. It has to do with requests. It has to do with confession. These are the things that have to do with worship. And all of that is in the holy place. Then in the Holy of Holies, that is where he's gone, into the presence of God. And we're told to come there, that it's a throne of grace, that we might find grace and help and obtain mercy. That's a mercy seat for us today. Now, when Christ came to this earth, he not only fulfilled all this, but he did something quite unusual. This tabernacle was always horizontal to the earth. It was always put out there on the wilderness march. May I say that what Christ did now is make it perpendicular. The cross is here on earth. The laver is the place where you and I come in confession, but he's up yonder to cleanse us and to forgive us our sins. And then we worship God in spirit and in truth today. And he's up yonder in heaven. That's where the Holy of Holies is, and the throne of God's become a mercy seat, and we approach there. We don't go horizontally to God today by going actually to a building or to a man, but we look up and go directly to him today, and we go through Christ. There's one mediator between God and man, the man Christ Jesus. Now, as I've been talking to you today, I have been looking at this chart of the tabernacle. I trust that you have. And I just took it when I said that it was horizontal with the earth, and I just ended it up. And if you'll end it up, you'll see the position of everything today. The cross was down here where he died. He died down here to save us, but he's gone up yonder, and he lives up there, the living Christ, to keep us saved. And you and I approach him this way. Where are you today, friend? All kinds of folk are listening. Do you need to stand at the brazen altar to be saved? There are many church members that need to go there. Are you a dirty Christian that you need to confess your sins? You need to stand at the laver? Are you walking actually in darkness today? We get so many letters from folk who thought they were Christians, and they were not. Maybe you're not feeding on Christ, and you're pretty anemic, and maybe you need to go to the golden altar of incense. Maybe your prayer life is very beggarly today. These are the places, and maybe you are in trouble and in a dark place, and you need mercy, and you need grace to help, and you're in a time of need. Well, there's that mercy seat for you today, and go there. And next time, I want to talk to you about how they move through the wilderness. I'll have to go into detail when we get to the book of Numbers, but we're going to see that next time of the undertaking they had of taking the tabernacle down and then putting it up again the next night wherever they stopped on the wilderness march. And this will bring us, by the way, to chapter 38. And I will put a little emphasis on chapter 38, which we have not been able to do today. All right, until next time, May God richly bless each one of you, my beloved.
0: 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I'm Steve Schwetz, and I'll meet you back here next time as the Bible Bus rolls along.

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1: You're watching it on the news night after night. The rise of Islamization and Islamists taking places of leadership both in the United States and in Europe, Australia and elsewhere. I sought to write a book to explain to you the unholy alliance between the left and the Islamization, how they invited the Islamic invasion. 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
1: Luke chapter 15, beginning at verse 11, where our Lord Jesus Christ tells us what our Heavenly Father is like. So many preachers, when they preach from this story, they focus on the prodigal. And they stay on the prodigal. Everything is about the prodigal, but it is not. The prodigal is only an actor. He's only part of the story. And that is why we will not leave him out, but he's only part of the story. We'll look at both sons, as a matter of fact. The story primarily is about the father of those two boys. The story is about our Heavenly Father. The story is about the heart of our Heavenly Father. The story is about the unique love of our Heavenly Father. The story is about the character of our Heavenly Father. Jesus, who's God the Son, who coexisted with God the Father since before eternity, he reveals to us the real heart of God the Father, tells us what it's like, what he's like. So he begins the story in verse 11 of Luke 15 by saying, there was a father of two sons. Now, if you want to know the focus of any church, did you get that? Any church. Find out where they begin. Do they begin with God or do they begin with man? Do they begin where Jesus always began, with God the Father, or they begin with man and their needs? Jesus always began with the Father and then applied it to their needs. Sadly, the majority of modern preachers focus primarily on me and my needs, me and my life, me and my relationships, me and my feelings. Now listen to me, nothing wrong with these things, but when God the Father, God the Son, God the Holy Spirit, the triune God is at the center, all these things will fall in place. Amen. Listen to me. To know the indescribable love of the Father is to be truly contented. To know the extravagant love of the Father is to be truly fulfilled. To experience the amazing grace of God that leads you to a life of obedience. And that is why the psalmist could say, "The Lord is my shepherd, therefore I need nothing." That's a rough translation, but that's really what he meant to say. And that is why we need to comprehend the depth of the love of the father toward those two boys. And I'm going to explain more about this in the coming messages. We need to examine closely the heart of the father in these two situations here. One was outwardly rebellious, and the other was inwardly rebellious. He kept it on the inside. One flaunted his rebellion, the other held it in. One took pride in his rebellion, the other took pride in hiding his resentment toward his father. One lived wishing his father was dead, the other lived believing that his father is just not fair. And the father loved them both. While they were still sinners, the father humiliated himself for the redemption of both boys. While they're still sinners, no wonder the Bible said, while we were still sinners, Christ what? Died for us. One was openly rebellious, and the other went through the religious rituals. He went to church, sang in the choir, did all the right stuff, but his heart was not right with God. Turn with me, if you haven't already, to Luke 15. It's such a rich, rich chapter, Luke 15. We saw two parables and then this true story. The two parables, one was the lost sheep and the other one was the lost coin. And I explained that in the last message. Here's what I don't want you to miss. Don't miss this. When the sheep wandered off in ignorance, did you get that? Ignorance? He's a dumb sheep, right? He wandered off in ignorance. He wandered off in ignorance. The shepherd went after him. He went after him. He would not rest until he found him. When the woman lost her engagement coin, she did not rest until she found it. That's why I want you to listen carefully, because this is important. But when the younger son deliberately, willfully rebelled against his father, what did the father do? He stayed home. He stayed home. He said, well, why is that? Why is that? Why didn't the father do this? Well, first of all, let me tell you how it happened. The younger rebellious son woke up one day and walked up to his father and he said, Father, give me my inheritance now. I'll say a whole lot more about that next message. But to begin to comprehend this, how terrible, how awful, I cannot describe it in words, just trust me, okay? This request is beyond description, to request his inheritance while the father still alive. This is the younger son too. You have to understand the Middle East mindset, okay? You have to be from the Middle East to really comprehend the awfulness of this request. The boy is basically saying, Father, I wish you were dead. Father, hurry up and die. I just want you to imagine the hurtful, the deep hurt that the father is feeling. And while you're at it, think about how many people and churches and whole denominations are living and behaving as God is dead, are wishing he's dead by denying his perfect, infallible word, by their action, by rejecting his infallible word of God. How many are behaving as if God is dead? How many have rejected God's ordained marriages and family plan? How many have rejected God's will for fidelity in marriage? They're doing the same thing as this boy. So before you start condemning him, think about what's going around us right now. There are some of God's children If you look at their calendar, look at their resources and how they use their resources, it's not reflecting any love for God, the Heavenly Father. When Jesus was describing this kind of a father to the Pharisees, I mean, they were sitting there looking at him incredulously. These Pharisees were listening, and they're not believing their ears. I have absolutely no doubt, they were in a state of shock. I mean, they could be electrocuted and wouldn't feel as bad. Now, let me explain this. If a son back then, or even now, I spent the first 18 years of my life there, right? So I'm telling you, trust me. If a younger son back then or even now would ask his father for his inheritance, the father still living, about the only thing that son is going to get, the back of the hand of the father. Trust me on this one. And I'm absolutely certain that these Pharisees, I mean, the jaws, what are you talking about? I mean, the eyes were popping out of their heads, the bigger saucers, and they said, the father did what? Are you kidding us? Are you for real? Is this father for real? But it gets more hilarious. Just calm down. See, according to the Old Testament law of inheritance, Old Testament, not the New Testament, Old Testament, Deuteronomy 21, verse 17, the division of the inheritance goes this way. 2/3 of the estate goes to the older son. I'm going to explain that in a minute. Then the other third will go to the younger or even the rest. Why 2/3 to the older boy? Because, and this is after the father dies, not before, because the older boy supposed to take care of his widowed mother and all the affairs of the household. He has to be responsible for the rest of the family. And this is, as I said, after the death of the father, not before. And that's why what Jesus is saying here was absolutely designed to shock them, is designed to shock them of how incomprehensible, how awesome, how unbelievable, how indescribable, how patient, how inexhaustible, how long-suffering, how generous the love of the Father is. While the Father going through the pain over his son's rebellion, while the Father going through the crucible of rejection, while the Father is going through that inward suffering, and yet he lets the son go with the money. Question. Why would the father let them get away with that? Because the father knows, listen carefully, because the father knows that love only has what love lets go of. I want to repeat this. Because the father knows that love only has what love lets go of. Did you get that? I know. It's easy to hear, hard to practice. I know that. There may be someone here watching around the world on KingdomSat, all the platforms, and tens of platforms around the world, who have for years taken all of God's blessings for granted. For years, I've been living in the far country. For years, have been oblivious to the longing heart

But as painful as that is, let them go. Give them to your Heavenly Father. Hand them over to the only one who can bring them back. Surrender them to the only one who can lead them to repentance. Why? Because sometimes it is only in the far country that those who are blinded with selfishness will be able to come to themselves, will be able to come to their senses. Let me ask you this. What is your far country? What is your far country? Is it an unwholesome relationship? What is your far country? Is it a misplaced priority? What is your far country? Is it a constant, continuing fear, worry, anxiety? Is it an inability to trust God? To trust God with your future? To trust God with the future of your family? To trust God with the future of your business? Well, the Father may let you go and let you keep going to your heart's content. But He's waiting. I know He let me go for 18 months. The worst 18 months of my life. And don't ever forget that your Heavenly Father is hurting as He's longing for you to come home. Many years ago, I think we're back in my seminary years, someone asked me this question. And I really did not know how to answer it at the time, but I still remember it. Why didn't the Father try to stop the Son from leaving? A great question. I'm sure He could have. Or He could have sent a private detective to follow Him, but He didn't, obviously. Could have sent one of His servants to shadow Him. But He didn't. The Father stayed home until the Son came to His senses. Beloved, please listen to me. Deliberate, willful rebellion can only be waited out. I want to repeat that. Deliberate, willful rebellion can only be waited out. I know that is not easy. I know that. And there may be someone at the sound of my voice right now who is where the Father was in this story. There's someone in your life who is breaking your heart in two. Someone in your life who's causing you to live in your own private Gethsemane. Someone in your life who's causing you to stain your pillow with tears every night. Someone in your life who is causing you so much hurt that you can't hurt anymore. Please, please, please listen to the voice of your Heavenly Father. And He's saying, I know what you're going through. I've experienced that pain when one of my children is living in disobedience. I've experienced that pain when one of my children is unfaithful to me. I know that pain. I experienced that pain when one of my children denies me before others. But let me run very quickly into focusing on the Father's reaction to His wayward child when he came home. You know, that is my favorite part. I got to confess to you, that is absolutely my favorite part. I always hurry through to get to that part. The Father said to him, "You stupid and foolish boy. You cause me all sorts of sorrow and pain. You show up now when you become desperate. You thought that you can live as a big shot, living it up on my money. You have disgraced my name, disgraced the family name. You have to earn my forgiveness. You have to work for the rest of your life to pay me back. You have to grovel in front of the village elders." No, no, no, no, no, no, no, no, no, no, no, no, no, no. In fact, Jesus wanted His hearers who would have done exactly that. They would have done exactly that. He wanted His hearers who would have exactly, any respected Jewish man at that time would have done exactly that.

0: That is the custom of the day. That is the usual thing. The boy, after he comes home, he would have him sit outside the house for a week until all the passers-by come and make fun of him. Hey, look at him. And then eventually the village elders would come in and intercede, and they said, look, he suffered enough, let him in. Only after that, the father will let him in. But thank God, thank God, thank God, thank God, thank God, that did not happen. And it did not happen to you or me when we came to Jesus. The Father runs. I want you to say that with me. The
1: Father runs.
0: Because this is, some of you might know this, some of you might not. This is a huge part of the story. It's huge. It is huge. I know some of you go, oh, you know, the father ran and got the boy. No, you don't understand. The father was not sitting in shorts and Nike and then said, oh, yeah, I'll run after. No. In the Middle East, to this day, not just by, to this day, a dignified man never runs. Only boys, servants, slaves, and criminals. They're the only ones who run. Not a dignified man. The father did what? Yeah, he ran. See, father running is a big part of the story. Can you see the cross here? Can you see the cross? God, in his son, humiliated himself, hung on a cross, and died to reconcile us and redeem us. Question, what does the triune God in heaven does when a sinner confesses and repents? Rejoices. Several times says rejoices. Embraces, which is a sign of acceptance. Kisses, which is a sign of reconciliation. Washes and cleanses, which is assurance of forgiveness. He puts on his robe, which is an imputed righteousness of Jesus Christ on us sinner. For make no mistake about it, none of us had our own right standing with God. None of us. You see, God's eye is purer than to look upon sin, my sin, your sin. So Jesus had to impute his robe of righteousness on us so that the Father can look upon us and through the prism of the righteousness of Jesus. Let me ask you, are you in your own far country? Only you can answer that. Are you far from the security of your Heavenly Father's home? You can come home today. I'm going to elaborate on that in the next message. The boy didn't finish his speech. He just says, Father. And the father said, I heard enough. He knew what's in his heart. He knew what's coming. I heard enough. Didn't finish the speech, and the father embraced him, forgave him. And the Father will forgive you if you truly repent and ask for His Holy Spirit to dwell in you, give you the strength so that the Spirit may win against the flesh. We all have that. It's a war going on. And as you feed the Spirit daily, He'll give you victory over the flesh.
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2: I knew I had a drinking problem when I saw my three-year-old daughter imitate me by staggering around and pouring water in a glass, saying she was fixing a drink. My dad was an alcoholic, but I'd never tried to imitate him. Not at first, anyway. As a child, I hated his drinking because it dragged me away from ball games and caused my mom to blame me for not keeping him away from taverns. The one good person in my life was my grandfather, who loved me and loved the Lord. I was 13 when he died, and I blamed God. In anger, I took my first drink. My drinking grew even though I was in a Christian high school. My drinking grew even after I married and our daughter Katie was born. When Katie was 2, she was hospitalized with a high fever and blisters. Doctors didn't know the cause, and she remained in the hospital for weeks while I stayed in another city training for a new job. My wife's aunt finally dragged me to the hospital, where I saw how serious the situation was. At home, I fell to my knees and asked God to save my little girl. And he did. She went home 2 days later, miraculously cured. That's when she began to imitate my drinking. We went to a church potluck dinner where I mentioned, in conversation, about God saving our daughter. A man explained the love of Christ to me, his plan of salvation, and I surrendered my life to Jesus. The Lord filled me with his love and presence. I'm Stephen Block. If the Son, therefore, shall make you free, you shall be free indeed.
1: If you would like to be free from the weight of sin by receiving Jesus Christ as Lord and Savior, or maybe you have questions about it, call 1-888-NEED-HIM right now. 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

0: Can you get into heaven through good works? That's a debate that's gone on for centuries. But Billy Graham knew where you can find the definitive answer to that question. It's in God's Word, the Bible.
1: 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We're to give to the poor and the hungry. 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But that is not going to save our souls.
0: So, what will save your soul?
1: 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Have you done that?
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1: One evening, when the English essayist and author John Ruskin was a little boy, he was sitting at the window of his English home watching the lamplighter progressively work his way up a hill, lighting the street lamps. Poking his finger at the windowpane to make a point, the little lad suddenly exclaimed, "Look, he's punching holes in the darkness." John Ruskin precisely described the mission of every Christian, to punch holes in the darkness. At a recent conference, I asked the question, "How many of you work in a place where you're the only Christian?" Most people raised their hands. Then I asked, "How many of you would prefer working where there are many who are believers just like you?" The vast majority who raised their hands to the first question also raised them in response to the second question as well. Is it possible, friend, that God put you exactly where you are because he wants you to punch holes in the darkness? "You're the light of the world," said Jesus. "A city on a hill cannot be hidden. Neither do people light a lamp and put it under a bowl. Instead, they put it on its stand, and it gives light to everyone in the house." In the same way, he said, "Let your light shine before men, that they may see your good deeds and praise your Father in heaven." "But I'm the only Christian where I work, and people make fun of me." Have you forgotten that the least amount of light drives away the greatest amount of darkness? Perhaps that is exactly why God put you where you are. He planted you there so you could be a witness against the darkness. Years ago, I visited Carlsbad Caverns, a huge cave underground so deep that when the lights are turned out, a person absolutely cannot see his hand in front of his face. While I was there, the park ranger told us that they were going to turn out the lights, and he did. Then, in a moment, he struck a match, only one. I will never forget how very quickly that single match allowed us to see dimly but very clearly. Of course, everybody would like to live in an environment where people love righteousness and everybody loves each other. That kind of workplace is reserved only for heaven. In the meanwhile, God wants you to be the kind of a light which punches holes in the darkness of hearts. Now, there are two ways that you're a light in a dark world. First, it is your visual witness. And then, secondly, through your verbal witness. For a moment, think about the impact of your life. It may be far greater than you have any idea. First, you don't have to wear a t-shirt with a religious motif for people to know that you are a Christian. They know. You have a different sense of values. Off-color jokes just aren't funny to you. You work hard, too, and you don't make suggestive comments. When Jesus talked about a city on a hill, he was probably using, as an illustration, the city that we know as Safed today. The disciples had often seen the lights from the ancient city, which could be seen from long distances. It could not be hidden. Then your verbal witness. That's what you say, and also what you don't say, also drives away the darkness. A friend of mine who worked in an auto parts store found the Lord, and gradually his language changed. Another employee, not remembering his name, referred to him as "that guy, the one at the parts counter who stopped cursing." Thank God, friend, you too can punch a hole in the darkness wherever you are.
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1: I grew up fearing my father, a Mexican who hated religion. We spoke Spanish at home, and I did poorly in school because Dad often beat us kids and Mom. When I graduated and got a job, I had to give my paycheck to Dad. An employment counselor named Dean helped me get a better job. When I heard Dean was in the hospital, I called him and we began dating. We became engaged, and my father was so enraged I moved out. Then my father disowned me, so I moved back home and broke the engagement. I went into a deep depression, prompting Dean to confront my father, and we married that weekend. I learned that Dean had a drinking problem, and he justified that as being part of his job. I finally gave him an ultimatum, so he set up a bar at home. Then he took me on vacation. We were driving up the Pacific Coast Highway when a car drove toward us out of control in our lane. Miraculously, the car hit the embankment and soared right over us. I had never believed in God, but I kept saying, there must be a God. We tried going to church after that and even bought a Bible, but didn't understand what we read. Not until we talked with a neighbor who explained salvation through Christ. I was washing dishes at home when I asked Jesus to come into my life. A few months later, Dean received Christ and stopped drinking. Nothing is impossible with God. I'm Dee Mader. If the Son therefore shall make you free, ye shall be free indeed.
0: If you would like to be free from the weight of sin by accepting Jesus Christ as Lord and Savior, call 1-888-NEED-HIM right now. Free Indeed is a production of Pacific Garden Mission, 1458 South Canal Street, Chicago, Illinois, 60607. 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

0: Welcome to Your Story Hour. I'm Aunt Nikki.
1: And I'm Uncle John, and we're here to bring you today's
2: inspiring story.
1: You know, Aunt Nikki, there's nothing quite like the sea.
0: How so, Uncle John?
1: Oh, the crashing of the waves, the calling of the seagulls.
0: The salty wind blowing against your face.
1: Exactly. So I'm excited that today's story occurs on the open sea.
0: It does?
1: Yes. Although the main character isn't quite as excited about the ocean as I am.
0: Oh?
1: Yeah. Do you remember one of the main causes of the War of 1812?
0: Yes. The British were desperate for men to crew the ships of the Royal Navy in England's war against Napoleon. So they ignored the fact that the United States was now an independent country, and they sometimes kidnapped American sailors and forced them to serve on British naval vessels.
1: That's exactly right. Today's story, taken from the pages of American history and narrated by Aunt Carol, tells the experience of one of those unfortunate seamen. It's called The Kidnapped Sailor.
3: Since in the 1800s, sailors had a reputation as drunkards and persons of low morals, Joseph Bates's parents did not want him to go to sea. But Joseph was so eager to explore the world that he finally convinced them to let him go a couple of months before his 15th birthday. After 3 years as a seaman, Joseph had already dealt with icebergs, pirates, and horrendous storms. But worse was about to come. Now, Joseph wasn't much interested in being a Christian at this time, but back home, his devout father faithfully prayed for him. As our story opens, Joseph and another teenaged American sailor are in Liverpool, England, looking for a job on a ship sailing back to Massachusetts. It was a more formal age, and so even though they were friends, they called each other by their last names. On the evening of April 27, 1810, they were relaxing after dinner at their boarding house.
4: Shall I put some more coal on the fire for you boys? These damp nights are right chilly, even though it is almost May.
5: Thank you, no, Mistress McCabe. Forbes and I are nice and warm, aren't we, Forbes?
6: Yes, we are, Bates. Especially with our bellies full of your delicious stew, Mistress McCabe.
4: Aye, it's a good strengthening stew for men as works.
7: Open in the name of the king!
4: Oh, no. It's the press gang. I have to open it. I hear you. Don't break my door down.
7: Well, who've you got in your boarding house tonight, mistress?
4: Just a couple of American lads, Sergeant.
7: Americans, eh? How a likely story.
5: It's true. We have passport protections to prove it. Show them your passport, Forbes. Here.
7: Bah. Obvious forgeries. Seize them, men. These are His Majesty's newest recruits for the Royal Navy.
5: No! You have no right! We're Americans.
7: Silence! You come along peaceful-like, or we'll bash your heads in and take you anyway.
4: You'd better do as he says, boys. The press gang has the power. There's no use to fight it.
3: The two young men were dragged off and imprisoned overnight. The next morning, they faced the regulating officer who was in charge of the press gangs. The teenagers' protests were useless.
5: But Lieutenant Anderson, we're Americans. We showed the sergeant our passports of protection.
8: So you say. Petty Officer Murphy.
9: Sir. Sir, and the parents of this man, Joseph Bates, live in Belfast, Ireland.
5: That's crazy. Do I sound Irish?
8: Don't interrupt. Carry on, Murphy.
9: Yes, sir. His parents live just down the street from me own mother and father. Sir.
8: That's good enough for me. You are both hereby ordered to join the Royal Navy.
5: No! Take your hands off me! This is a mockery of...
8: This sword says you will give me no more trouble. I will now conduct you to your ship. You four, take hold of them and make sure they do not get away.
3: The young men were marched through the streets like criminals, then put into a small boat and rowed to the ship Princess. Here they were locked below decks with about 60 other Americans who had also been impressed. The men discussed their situation and agreed that since they had been illegally seized, they had a right to escape. Their leader asked for suggestions.
10: Aye, aye. Aye, well, we need to do do something. We can't sit around and wait forever.
11: I have an idea, Cutter.
12: What, Tompkins? Out with it.
11: I heard one of the crew saying they're all going ashore tomorrow, officers and crew alike, to bury that officer that died. That'll be our chance to go.
13: Aye.
12: Shall we go tomorrow, then? What say y'all?
13: Aye.
12: Tomorrow.
11: That's right.
12: We're ready.
3: The Americans were surprised at how easy it was to break the iron bars and bolts out of the porthole. But just as they were about to slip over the side, the officers returned and saw the hole the prisoners had made. The desperate men were hauled up on deck.
14: See here, you scum! You tried to desert His Majesty's Navy! That's what you done! There's a penalty for that! Flogging! Chief Bosun's mate, Craig!
15: Aye, sir.
14: I want these men whipped till their backs are bloody. Every one of them.
15: Aye, aye, sir.
3: One by one, the prisoners were whipped until their backs were raw. Hour after hour, the torture went on. When one man got tired of wielding the whip, another would take over. About 9 o'clock that night, before Joseph was flogged, the deck officer called a halt.
14: Belay the punishment, Chief Bosun's mate.
16: But, sir, we haven't finished. We still have all those men over there.
14: Yeah, it's too dark now. We'll finish in the morning.
17: Aye, sir.
16: All right, that'll give these men all night to think about what's coming to them.
3: But early in the morning, before the whippings could begin again, orders came to transship the prisoners to a nearby frigate. Had Joseph's father's prayers saved his son from a flogging? Joseph and Forbes were reassigned to a barracks ship, and again they attempted to escape with another young seaman from Massachusetts. After dark, they tied a rope and a blanket together and dangled them out the port so the three men could slide down to the water and swim away.
18: You go first, Forbes, and I'll come down right after you.
6: All right. Tompkins, be sure now to hold the hanging port open so no musket balls can reach us.
16: Yeah, sure.
6: Here I go.
19: Hold tight to the rope.
18: He's down.
19: Now, me.
20: Man overboard! There's a man overboard!
18: Oh, no. Tompkins dropped the port. I'm exposed to musket fire. I have to get in the water fast.
3: Joseph and Forbes swam to the accommodation ladder and hid under it. But an officer descending the ladder touched Joseph's hand in the dark.
18: Here's one of them. Come out, you say. And here's another. Pull them up onto the landing stage, men.
21: Who are you?
18: An American.
21: How dare you try to swim away from the ship? Don't you know you could be shot for deserting like that?
18: I'm not a subject of King George. I have a right to try and regain my liberty.
3: The young men were locked down for 30 hours and then separated. Joseph was assigned to the Rodney, a troop carrier about to leave for the Mediterranean under the command of a Captain Bolton. When Joseph was brought aboard, the captain handed First Lieutenant Campbell a paper to read.
22: Did twice try to desert? Two different ships? Unrepentant, the scoundrel!
7: Assemble the boat crews at once, all 100 men. Crewmen, do you see this fellow? His name is Bates.
23: Hey,
24: I see him.
23: We see the blighter, all right.
7: If ever you allow him to get into one of your boats, I will flog every man of that boat's crew. Do you understand me?
23: Aye.
24: Understand, sir.
23: Aye, sir.
7: Well, then go down to your dinners, and you may go too, Bates.
3: The ship pulled away from the dock, and as Joseph watched the coastline recede, his hopes of freedom seemed to recede with it. The Rodney made its first stop at Cadiz in southern Spain.
18: Why are those cannons firing, Mr. Beasley?
14: Oh, that be the French. They're trying to beat the Spaniards and chase us off like.
18: But I thought the French and Spanish were allies.
14: Well, they is and they ain't. See, old Boney, that's Napoleon Bonaparte, made his brother Joseph king of Spain back in 1808. But the Spaniards, they don't like the idea much. So they's rebelling.
18: Are all the Spanish rebelling against the French?
14: No, only in the south.
9: In fact, the Frenchies surround Cadiz, so the city's pretty much cut off from the rest of the country. And Boney hopes to make it surrender. But it don't matter. The French army's too far away to do much damage.
0: Look out!
5: Too far away, huh?
9: Well, mostly they is. Ah, now we got repairs to do. Those Frenchies just cause us more work.
3: When the ship put into Port Mahon on the island of Menorca for the winter, Joseph and two other Americans tried once more to escape. Forbidden to leave the ship, they bribed the operator of a market boat to take them ashore some distance from the city at the foot of a craggy mountain.
18: Come on, men. Let's get as far up this mountain as possible so we won't be seen from the water. Careful. Those are loose rocks. Elkins, watch out! Are you all right?
6: Yes, fortunately. I could have sprained my ankle when that rock turned under my foot. And I know we can't afford any injuries out here.
1: Yeah, we wouldn't dare go to a doctor. That would be sure to get us taken up for desertion.
18: Exactly, Fisk. Say, what's this? It looks like a wooden door in the side of the mountain.
6: That's what it is, all right. Let's see if it opens.
1: Look, it's a passage of some kind, right into the mountain.
18: Yes, and there's some light up ahead. It looks like it's coming down from above. Let's explore.
3: The young runaways had discovered some long unused siege tunnels, so old they'd been forgotten. There were a number of passages in

0: Well, we'll just have to wait till morning. Then we can see about getting some food at one of the farmhouses nearby. Well, that didn't go very well.
1: Right. Those farmers were mighty suspicious of us.
2: Yes. For a couple of minutes there, I was sure they were going to seize us and turn us over to the British.
0: This means we'll have to avoid everyone.
3: After 2 days and nights without food, the escapees were so hungry they decided to return to the ship and take the floggings that were the standard penalty for desertion. Back on board the Rodney, they were hauled before the captain and ship's officers.
4: Huh? Desertion? I say give them 100 lashes.
5: Of course, they would probably die from such a flogging.
4: That's what they deserve.
5: Ah, I'm not happy about it either, Lieutenant Campbell, but let's be realistic. We need men. We need them desperately. We can't afford to lose 3 strong young seamen.
4: Well, I see your point, Captain.
6: Sirs, may I point out that they did come back voluntarily?
5: Yes, that's right, Master's Mate Beasley. Therefore, since they came back of their own accord, my judgment is that they did not desert. There will be no flogging.
3: Once again, it seemed that Joseph had a guardian angel protecting him. The young man did not give up his hope for freedom, however, and he kept writing letters to his father asking for help to get him released. Unfortunately, all personal letters were inspected by Lieutenant Campbell before they left the ship. One day, Joseph accidentally discovered what was happening to his correspondence.
0: There goes Lieutenant Campbell. That man hates me. He will do me a disservice any time he has an opportunity. What's that? He dropped something. I'll find out what it is. It's bits of torn paper. Why, that looks like my paper. It is. He's torn up my letter and thrown it away. My parents won't even know if I'm alive or dead.
3: Not long after, a violent storm in the Gulf of Lyon, which lies along the northwestern edge of the Mediterranean Sea, damaged the Rodney so badly that the ship was ordered back to England for repairs. All hands rejoiced. In England, they would get 24 hours of liberty. The Americans might have a chance to contact some officials and secure their release. Shortly before the ship was to leave, however, about 50 names were read out.
7: Bates! Elkins, Fisk. Ready your baggage and get into the boats.
8: But where are we going?
9: You have been reassigned to the Swiftsure.
8: What? But that ship's just arrived for a 3-year station.
9: That's the one. You didn't really think we would let you near an embassy, did you?
10: Does Joseph ever get to go home, Uncle John?
11: We'll find out soon enough, Aunt Nikki. But first, I wanted to take a moment to let everybody know that we have several other exciting stories that are set on the high seas.
10: Yes, we do. Like the 6-part series on Ernest Shackleton and his crew, who set out on a bitterly cold expedition to the South Pole.
11: And the 2-part series on the missionary ship Zam Zam, that was attacked by a German raider near the African coast.
10: Don't forget the story of hymn writer John Newton, who in his rebellious days worked on a slave ship to avoid service in the Royal Navy.
11: And there's The Lady of Long Point, a story about the courageous woman who saved a shipwrecked crew on Lake Erie.
10: And speaking of shipwrecks, there's the story of the Apostle Paul, shipwrecked on his journey to Rome.
11: And speaking of journeys, there's our 4-part series on Christopher Columbus and his journey across the Atlantic Ocean and the discovery of the Americas.
10: We couldn't leave that story out.
11: No, we couldn't. 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Again, that's yourstoryhour.org.
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11: Or if you simply have something you want to tell us, you can write us. Aunt Nikki and I love to get your letters.
10: Yes, we do. Our address is P.O. Box 8, Niles, N-I-L-E-S, Michigan, 49120.
11: That's P.O. 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

0: 4-9-1-2-0. Or if it's easier, you can send us a message on our website. Either way, we look forward to hearing from you.
1: But we're also looking forward to finding out what happens to Joseph Bates in today's story called The Kidnapped Sailor.
2: With his reassignment to the Swift Shore, Joseph realized that the intent was to keep him in the Royal Navy for life. However, one of Joseph's letters did get through to his father. The elder Bates immediately contacted President James Madison, who sent him documents proving Joseph's American citizenship. These were added to by the governor of Massachusetts, who had been Joseph Bates Sr.'s commanding officer in the Revolutionary War. A family friend rowed out to the Rodney in a small boat to deliver the papers.
3: Ahoy the ship!
4: Who goes there?
3: This is Captain C. Delano of New Bedford, Massachusetts.
4: What do you want?
3: I wish to see a young man by the name of Joseph Bates.
4: I forbid you to come aboard, sir. Turn back immediately or you will be fired upon.
3: Well, of all the gall...
4: Psst! Captain Delano! Up here! On the deck!
3: I see you. Who are you?
5: Master's mate Beasley, sir. I'm a friend of young Bates. He's been transferred to the Swift Shore, bound for Toulon to join the British fleet there.
3: Thank you, Mr. Beasley.
5: You're welcome, sir. Now you better leave, like the lieutenant said. He meant it. He'll fire on you.
3: On my way. Thanks again.
2: Captain Delano took the papers to the U.S. consul, who sent them to Admiral Sir Edward Pellew of the Mediterranean Fleet. Eagerly, Joseph waited for word of his release. But months went by and nothing happened. Then an epidemic swept through the fleet and all seamen were given 24 hours liberty in Port Mahon. Joseph hurried to see the American consul.
6: Have you seen the British consul, young Bates?
7: I have, sir, but he wouldn't discuss letting me go. Admiral Pellew was supposed to...
6: Admiral Pellew has done exactly nothing.
7: Cannot you do anything for me, sir? Maybe you could speak to the Admiral.
6: I'm very sorry, my boy, but it's too late now. I've just received word. On June 18th of this year, 1812, the United States declared war on Great Britain. My advice is to go back to your ship and demand...
2: Joseph took the news back to the Swift Shore, and the 20 or so Americans aboard discussed what they should do. Joseph told them what the consul had suggested.
8: Become prisoners of war? How could that help us?
7: If they make us prisoners of war, Fisk, the British will, in effect, be admitting that they know we are Americans and that they illegally kidnapped us into their navy.
8: That could help us after the war, when we ask to be released and sent home.
7: Exactly, Elkins.
8: That just might work.
7: Yeah,
8: worth a try.
7: That's right. I say let's do it.
2: Finally, six men, including Joseph, went to the first lieutenant with their request.
9: Yes, yes, what is it you want?
7: We understand, sir, that war has commenced between Great Britain and the United States.
9: Yes, and what of it?
7: We do not wish to be found fighting against our own country. Therefore, it is our wish to become prisoners of war.
9: Prisoners of... You Yankee! Go below!
2: Soon, almost all the Americans in the fleet, nearly 200 men, had claimed prisoner of war, or, as it's commonly called, POW status. For several months, they were isolated from the other sailors, and their rations were cut by one-third. They were frequently harangued to change their status, but they held firm. They felt that they had won a victory, and their hopes of freedom had revived. Then came startling news about the French fleet.
10: Master-at-arms?
11: Yes, Lieutenant Smith.
10: The French have broken through our blockade and are headed this way. We sail at daybreak to stop them. Muster all hands.
11: Aye, aye, sir.
10: All hammocks into the hold. Break down the cabin and berth partitions.
12: Aye, aye, sir.
13: Aye, aye, sir.
2: Most of the American POWs joined in the preparations, but since working on an enemy ship would jeopardize his prisoner of war status, Joseph refused to take part. In the morning, he stood on the gun deck reading a book. Near him lay a hammock that had not been properly stowed away. Lieutenant Smith saw the hammock as he passed by.
10: Pick up that hammock, Bates, and take it up to the main deck.
7: It's not mine, sir.
10: Take it up.
7: It's not mine, sir.
10: You scoundrel! Here, give me that book.
7: Hey, that was my...
10: pick yourself up off the deck or I'll hit you again.
7: What do you mean, knocking me down like that? And why did you throw the book out the gun port? It's against the rules of war for me to do work on an enemy ship.
10: Get up and take that hammock on deck.
7: I shall not do it, sir. I am a prisoner of war, and I hope that you will treat me as such.
10: Yes, you cursed Yankee scoundrel, I will. You two under officers, lash that hammock onto this fellow's back and make him walk the poop deck for 24 hours.
7: No, you don't. Hands off me. I won't carry that hammock.
10: You have laid hands on His Majesty's officers. Master at Arms Phipps, take this fellow into the gunroom and clap him in leg irons. Double irons.
9: Yes, yes, sir. The leg irons are down in the locker, sir. I'll go get them.
7: You can put me in irons, sir, but I shall not work.
10: Once we're in action, I'll have you tied up in the main rigging for a target for the French to fire at.
7: That you can do, sir. But I hope you remember that I am a prisoner of war.
10: Phipps, what's taking so long?
9: I can't find the iron, sir.
10: Very well. Just come up here and shut him in the gunroom.
9: I'm coming.
10: Don't let him near anyone else. And especially don't let him speak to any of the other Yankees. Got that?
9: Yes. Yes, sir.
2: Aware that he had acted badly, the lieutenant later released Joseph from his isolated lockdown. Finally, the prisoners of war were sent to England and assigned to an old prison ship. Here they once more began to try to escape. At one time, while the king's carpenters repaired a hole the prisoners had made in one side of the ship through which they hoped to escape, the Yankees took the carpenter's own tools and secretly began making a new hole on the other side of the ship. One Sunday afternoon, as Joseph took his turn working at the latest escape hole, he heard the shouting of many voices above. Up on the deck, some of the other prisoners were celebrating as they watched a lone prisoner in a ship's boat rowing furiously, with boatfuls of soldiers and sailors chasing him.
12: Yay! Bring your plates, mate! Oh, cheer him on! Stand your feet! Look at him go!
13: Have you all locked below.
2: Because they wanted to see the end of the drama, the prisoners fell silent. Covering the escape hole, Joseph rushed to the upper deck to see what was going on.
8: What's happening, Alan?
14: That man in the ship's boat out in the harbor is a Narragansett Indian. He's a prisoner from one of the other prison ships.
8: How did he get off his ship?
14: When the sentries looked away for just a moment, he ran down the gangway, grabbed the guard there and stuffed him, gun, ammunition, and all, under the struts of the boat, began rowing away.
8: Oh, I hope he makes it to the opposite shore. That's a good 2 miles.
14: And they're shooting at him, too.
2: Although one musket ball hit him in the arm, the Indian made it to shore ahead of his pursuers, leaped out of the boat, and ran. However, he was recaptured by the local inhabitants. But his daring inspired and encouraged the other prisoners, and they redoubled their efforts to escape. A peace treaty was signed in December 1814, ending the war. Eventually, after much official negotiation, Joseph Bates returned home on June 15, 1815, some 6 years after he'd been kidnapped. Though penniless, weary, and poorly clothed, he was alive, and he was home. He was welcomed with rejoicing by family and friends. His father, who was away on business, returned a few days later.
15: Joseph! Joseph, my boy!
8: Father! Oh, father!
15: I prayed for you, son. How I prayed!
8: I knew you were praying, father.
15: Joseph, many people have told me that if you did come back, and you did, that you would be a drunkard, like other men of war sailors. Tell me, son, do you...
8: You have nothing to worry about, father. Why, more than once, a drunkard spoiled our escape attempts. One even bled to death because he was so drunk he cut his wrist instead of the rope. I have no desire to go down the same intemperate path.
15: Oh, my son, what a relief. And now here you are, home again. Praise God for answering my prayers.
1: Well, Uncle John, I imagine that many parents who hear this story will be encouraged that God will answer their prayers for their children.
0: Mm-hmm. And I also hope that all you boys and girls will be encouraged to pray when you find yourselves in difficult circumstances.
1: Yes, and we want you to let us know if you have any prayer requests that weigh on your heart.
0: You can share your prayer requests with us by calling us, mailing us a letter, or sending us a message on our website.
1: Each morning, the Your Story Hour team lifts your requests up to God because we know that God really does hear and answer our prayers.
0: Absolutely, Aunt Nikki. And you know what? We aren't finished hearing about answered prayers in the life of Joseph Bates.
1: We aren't?
0: Nope. There are two more chapters in his story.
1: Well, I can hardly wait to hear what happens next time. But until then, goodbye.
0: And God bless.

0: Good morning.
1: Oh, greetings.
0: You are the brothers of Jesus.
1: You wish to tell us something you heard about Jesus?
0: Exactly.
1: What this time?
0: He is bringing dishonor and reproach upon himself, you, his family, the village, and all of us.
2: Including you?
0: Of course.
2: Well, what did you hear this time?
0: You do not wish to hear it. Very well, I will go elsewhere.
1: Just a minute. We're as concerned as you are, more so. He is bringing disgrace and dishonor upon all of us, including you. Well, what did he do this time?
0: He prays all night and goes about the countryside all day, and he...
1: Yes, we already know that.
0: Well, this intemperance seems to have unsettled his reasoning power. He seems to have gone insane.
1: Insane?
2: What insane thing has he done now?
0: He is openly defying the Pharisees.
2: He must be insane.
1: It's just what we've been fearing.
0: Also, he has been casting out devils by the power of Satan. Satan, mind you.
1: Well, now, that's hard to believe, knowing him as we do.
2: Anything else?
0: Well, no. That's about all, this time.
2: Thank you. Come again.
0: I will. Good day.
1: Well?
2: Well.
1: What are we going to do?
2: We have to do something. But what?
1: Stop him.
2: Stop him, yes, but how?
1: Well, we could go to him personally and... Oh, no, he won't listen to us. He never did, not even as a child.
2: Isn't that one of the main reasons we hate... dislike him?
1: You said that, I didn't.
2: Well, what can we do to stop him?
1: We could go to the Pharisees and ask them to influence him to
2: stop him. They have been trying to stop him for a long time without success. They hate him too, you know.
1: Too?
2: Oh, be honest. You know we hate him. So do the Pharisees, the leaders of our nation, and all those in authority. Jesus refuses to obey them or take advice from them, the same as he did us. Jesus is a loner, always has been, even as a child. He refuses to obey any laws. He does as he wishes.
1: As he believes.
2: Believes. He doesn't care, though, who he disagrees with. He goes blissfully on his own way, regarding nothing, nobody.
1: I know how to stop him.
2: Yes, I'm sure of it. You know everything.
1: Who is it that has some influence on Jesus?
2: Well, not you or me or... Oh, Mother.
1: Mother.
2: Yes, Mother could influence. But she might refuse even to try. She believes him to be the Messiah, you know.
1: Sometimes I think she is doubtful. At least a little. And the way he brings disgrace upon her and us and the nation, too, proves he's not even a considerate man, much less the Messiah.
2: Yes.
1: Well, should we talk to Mother? Won't do any harm.
2: All right.
3: You ask me to align myself with the Pharisees against my own heavenly sent son?
2: Not join with them, Mother. All we're asking is that you try to get Jesus to be more, be more prudent.
1: We do?
2: Well, surely we do. Oh. Don't you remember that we agreed that Jesus is our brother, that we love him, merely wishing him to be more prudent so as to bring less malice toward himself from the elders and leaders?
1: Oh, yes, of course.
3: Yeah. What exactly do you wish me to do?
1: Go to Jesus, Mother. We'll all go and talk to him. Seek to have him act and teach more in line with the laws and teachings of our national leaders. After all, they have been designated as the keepers and interpreters of Scripture. They know and teach the right, the truth.
3: My son Jesus is the Messiah.
1: Is he?
3: Yes.
1: Would the true Messiah bring disgrace, dishonor to his own mother and family? Would he openly oppose the nation's religious leaders and their laws? Would he?
3: Yes. Well, I'm not sure. I'm not sure of anything.
1: Then will you go with us? All we're asking is that you have Jesus ease up a bit on his opposition to the nation's leaders and bring less disgrace upon himself and us.
3: Oh, all right, I'll go.
4: Master.
5: Yes, Peter?
4: Thy mother and brethren are outside. They wish to see you.
5: My mother and brothers? Who are my mother and brothers? Ye disciples, and all those who do the will of my Father, they are my brothers, sisters, and mother.

0: have sinned and come short of the glory of God. Romans 3:23.
1: Believe on the Lord Jesus Christ and thou shalt be saved. Acts 16:31.
2: C.
3: Children, obey your parents in the Lord, for this is right. Ephesians 6:1.
4: D. A path for evil and do good. Psalms 34:14.
5: E. Even a child is known by his doings. Proverbs 20:11.
6: F. Fear not, for I am with thee. Isaiah 43:5.
2: G.
7: God is love. 1 John 4:8.

0: my tongue from evil. Psalm 34:13.
1: L.
2: Look unto me and be ye saved. Isaiah 45:22.
1: M.
3: Marvel not, you must be born again. John 3:7.
1: N.
4: No man can serve two masters. Matthew 6:24.
1: O.
3: Oh, give thanks unto the Lord, for he is good. Psalm 118:1.
1: He.
5: Praise ye the Lord. Psalm 147:1.
1: Q.
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1: R.
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1: Time for tea!
2: 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Proverbs 3:5.
1: You!
3: Unto us a child is born. Isaiah 9:6.
1: Thee!
0: Vengeance is mine, saith the Lord. Romans 12:19.
1: W!
3: Wait on the Lord. Psalm 27:14.
0: Exceeding great and precious promises are given unto us. 2 Peter 1:4.
1: Why?
3: Ye are the light of the world. Matthew 5:14.
1: See!
3: Zion heard and was glad. 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
1: October 13th. We begin today as we normally do in the Old Testament, and today our reading will be in the book of Jeremiah, chapter 22, verse 1. We'll go through chapter 23, verse 20. And here's what we'll be reading about today. The prophet addressed four kings of Judah, beginning with Zedekiah, the last king, and then taking the preceding kings in the order of their reign. He reminded Zedekiah that he sat on the throne of David, but was not ruling as David ruled. Not only would Zedekiah's palace be ruined, but the house, his dynasty of David, would have no king until the Messiah would come. He reminded Shallum that his father Josiah had been a godly man, but Shallum was not following his example. His besetting sin was covetousness. He reigned only 3 months before being taken to Egypt, where he died. Jehoiakim would not listen to the voice of God. You know, even the animals know and obey their creator. But the heir to David's throne would not hear David's God. Instead of having the usual state funeral, the king was buried in disgrace. Coniah was apparently very popular, but the idol would fall and be smashed. He had several children, but none of them would inherit the throne of David. Coniah was a castaway who, by his sins, jeopardized his future and the future of his family and the nation. See, when we do not learn from the past or hear God and obey Him in the present, we actually destroy our future. God expects the leaders of His people to be shepherds who love, guide, and care for them. But the shepherds in Judah at that time were selfish and disloyal to God's covenant. And with that, let's begin today's reading in the Old Testament. October 13th, Jeremiah chapter 22, verse 1, through chapter 23, verse 20. Then the Lord said to me, Jeremiah, go over and speak directly to the king of Judah. Say to him, listen to this message from the Lord, you king of Judah, sitting on David's throne. Let your officials and your people listen too. This is what the Lord says. Be fair-minded and just. Do what is right. Help those who have been robbed. Rescue them from their oppressors. Quit your evil deeds. Do not mistreat foreigners, orphans, and widows. Stop murdering the innocent. If you obey me, there will always be a descendant of David sitting on the throne here in Jerusalem. The king will ride through the palace gates in chariots and on horses, with his parade of officials and subjects. But if you refuse to pay attention to this warning, I swear by my own name, says the Lord, that this palace will become a pile of rubble. Now this is what the Lord says concerning the royal palace. You are as beloved to me as fruitful Gilead and the green forests of Lebanon. But I will destroy you and leave you deserted with no one living within your walls. I will call for wreckers who will bring out their tools to dismantle you. They will tear out all your fine cedar beams and throw them on the fire. People from many nations will pass by the ruins of this city and say to one another, why did the Lord destroy such a great city? And the answer will be, because they violated their covenant with the Lord their God by worshiping other gods. Do not weep for the dead king or mourn his loss. Instead, weep for the captive king being led away, for he will never return to see his native land again. For this is what the Lord says about Jehoahaz, who succeeded his father King Josiah and was taken away as a captive. He will never return. He will die in a distant land and never again see his own country. And the Lord says, destruction is certain for Jehoiakim, who builds his palace with forced labor. By not paying wages, he builds injustice into its walls and oppression into its door frames and ceilings. He says, I will build a magnificent palace with huge rooms and many windows,
2: paneled throughout with fragrant cedar and painted a lovely red. But a beautiful palace does not make a great king. Why did your father, Josiah, reign so long? Because he was just and right in all his dealings. That is why God blessed him. He made sure that justice and help were given to the poor and needy, and everything went well for him. Isn't that what it means to know me? Asks the Lord. But you are full of selfish greed and dishonesty. You murder the innocent, oppress the poor, and reign ruthlessly. Therefore, this is the Lord's decree of punishment against King Jehoiakim, who succeeded his father Josiah on the throne. His family will not weep for him when he dies. His subjects will not even care that he is dead. He will be buried like a dead donkey, dragged out of Jerusalem and dumped outside the gate. Weep, for your allies are all gone. Search for them in Lebanon. Shout for them at Bashan. Search for them in the regions east of the river. See, they are all destroyed. Not one is left to help you. When you were prosperous, I warned you, but you replied, "Don't bother me." Since childhood, you have been that way. You simply will not listen. And now your allies have all disappeared with a puff of wind. All your friends have been taken away as captives. Surely at last, you will see your wickedness and be ashamed. It may be nice to live in a beautiful palace lined with lumber from the cedars of Lebanon. But soon you will cry and groan in anguish, anguish like that of a woman about to give birth. And as surely as I live, says the Lord, I will abandon you, Jehoiachin, son of Jehoiakim, king of Judah. Even if you were the signet ring on my right hand, I would pull you off. I will hand you over to those who seek to kill you, of whom you are so desperately afraid, to King Nebuchadnezzar of Babylon and the mighty Babylonian army. I will expel you and your mother from this land, and you will die in a foreign country. You will never again return to the land of your desire. Why is this man Jehoiachin like a discarded broken dish? Why are he and his children to be exiled to distant lands? Oh, earth, earth, earth, listen to this message from the Lord. This is what the Lord says. Let the record show that this man Jehoiachin was childless, for none of his children will ever sit on the throne of David to rule in Judah. His life will amount to nothing. I will send disaster upon the leaders of my people, the shepherds of my sheep, for they have destroyed and scattered the very ones they were expected to care for, says the Lord. This is what the Lord, the God of Israel, says to these shepherds. Instead of leading my flock to safety, you have deserted them and driven them to destruction. Now I will pour out judgment on you for the evil you have done to them. But I will gather together the remnant of my flock from wherever I have driven them. I will bring them back into their own fold, and they will be fruitful and increase in number. Then I will appoint responsible shepherds to care for them, and they will never be afraid again. Not a single one of them will be lost or missing, says the Lord. For the time is coming, says the Lord, when I will place a righteous branch on King David's throne. He will be a king who rules with wisdom. He will do what is just and right throughout the land. And this is his name. The Lord is our righteousness. In that day, Judah will be saved, and Israel will live in safety. In that day, says the Lord, when people are taking an oath, they will no longer say, "As surely as the Lord lives, who rescued the people of Israel from the land of Egypt." Instead, they will say, "As surely as the Lord lives, who brought the people of Israel back to their own land from the land of the north and from all the countries to which he had exiled them." Then they will live in their own land. My heart is broken because of the false prophets, and I tremble uncontrollably. I stagger like a drunkard. like someone overcome by wine. Because of the holy words the Lord has spoken against them. For the land is full of adultery, and it lies under a curse. The land itself is in mourning. Its pastures are dried up. For the prophets do evil and abuse their power. The priests are like the prophets, all ungodly, wicked men. I have seen their despicable acts right here in my own temple, says the Lord. Therefore, their paths will be dark and slippery. They will be chased down dark and treacherous trails, where they will fall. For I will bring disaster upon them when their time of punishment comes. I, the Lord, have spoken. I saw that the prophets of Samaria were terribly evil, for they prophesied by Baal and led my people of Israel into sin. But now I see that the prophets of Jerusalem are even worse. They commit adultery, and they love dishonesty. They encourage those who are doing evil instead of turning them away from their sins. These prophets are as wicked as the people of Sodom and Gomorrah once were. Therefore, this is what the Lord Almighty says concerning the prophets. I will feed them with bitterness and give them poison to drink. For it is because of Jerusalem's prophets that wickedness fills this land. This is my warning to my people, says the Lord Almighty. Do not listen to these prophets when they prophesy to you, filling you with futile hopes. They are making up everything they say. They do not speak for the Lord. They keep saying to these rebels who despise my word, don't worry. The Lord says you will have peace. And to those who stubbornly follow their own evil desires, they say, no harm will come your way. But can you name even one of these prophets who knows the Lord well enough to hear what he is saying? Has even one of them cared enough to listen? Look, the Lord's anger bursts out like a storm, a whirlwind,

was facing problems on the inside. Some people were suffering great trials for their faith. Others had quit working and were idlers. Still others were harboring the wrong idea that they were experiencing the day of the Lord. Paul wrote this letter to encourage the suffering, enlighten the confused, and warn the careless. In times of trial, the essential thing is your faith. God will see you through, so trust His promises. Remember that others are watching you, and you can encourage them. You may be tempted to fight back, but leave that to the Lord. The lost will be eternally separated from God's glory, while the saved will bring glory to the Lord. Meanwhile, be sure that God is glorified by your life today. And with that, let's begin our reading now in the New Testament. October 13th, 2 Thessalonians chapter 1, verses 1 through 12. This letter is from Paul, Silas, and Timothy. It is written to the church in Thessalonica, you who belong to God our Father and the Lord Jesus Christ. May God our Father and the Lord Jesus Christ give you grace and peace. Dear brothers and sisters, we always thank God for you, as is right, for we are thankful that your faith is flourishing and that you are all growing in love for each other. We proudly tell God's other churches about your endurance and faithfulness in all the persecutions and hardships you are suffering. But God will use this persecution to show His justice, for He will make you worthy of His kingdom for which you are suffering. And in His justice He will punish those who persecute you. And God will provide rest for you who are being persecuted, and also for us when the Lord Jesus appears from heaven. He will come with His mighty angels, in flaming fire, bringing judgment on those who don't know God and on those who refuse to obey the good news of our Lord Jesus. They will be punished with everlasting destruction, forever separated from the Lord and from His glorious power when He comes to receive glory and praise from His holy people. And you will be among those praising Him on that day, for you believed what we testified about Him. And so we keep on praying for you, that our God will make you worthy of the life to which He called you. And we pray that God, by His power, will fulfill all your good intentions and faithful deeds. Then everyone will give honor to the name of our Lord Jesus because of you, and you will be honored along with Him. This is all made possible because of the undeserved favor of our God and Lord Jesus Christ. Psalm 83, verses 1 through 18. We'll see as we read here that Asaph was perplexed. Israel was in danger, but God was silent and inactive. The nations were noisily forming a military confederacy against the Jews, but God was speechless and seemingly doing nothing. The enemy wanted to destroy the nation and take the land, and apparently God was going to let them do it. So Asaph prayed and reminded God of what he did to Israel's enemies during the days of the judges. Then he shifted from history to nature and asked God to send a storm to wipe them out. Asaph had a purpose in mind, not just the safety of Israel, but the glory of the Lord. Some of the enemy soldiers might even trust in the God of Israel. It was not important that Israel's name be preserved, but it was important that God's name be glorified. When it seems that God is saying and doing nothing, hey, rest assured that He is working on your behalf. He is not as noisy as the enemy, the world, but He is more powerful, infinitely more powerful. And He will win. That means you win. Psalm 83, verses 1 through 18. A Psalm of Asaph, a song. Oh God, don't sit idly by, silent and inactive. Don't you hear the tumult of your enemies? Don't you see what your arrogant enemies are doing?

They devise crafty schemes against your people, laying plans against your precious ones. Come, they say, let us wipe out Israel as a nation. We will destroy the very memory of its existence. This was their unanimous decision. They signed a treaty as allies against you, these Edomites and Ishmaelites, Moabites and Hagrites, Gebelites, Ammonites, and Amalekites, and people from Philistia and Tyre. Assyria has joined them too, and is allied with the descendants of Lot. Do to them as you did to the Midianites, or as you did to Sisera and Jabin at the Kishon River. They were destroyed at Endor, and their decaying corpses fertilized the soil. Let their mighty nobles die as Oreb and Zeeb did. Let all their princes die, like Zeba and Zalmunna, for they said, let us seize for our own use these pasture lands of God. Oh, my God, blow them away like whirling dust, like chaff before the wind. As a fire roars through a forest, and as a flame sets mountains ablaze, chase them with your fierce storms, terrify them with your tempests, utterly disgrace them, until they submit to your name, O Lord. Let them be ashamed and terrified forever. Make them failures in everything they do, until they learn that you alone are called the Lord, that you alone are the Most High, supreme over all the earth. Proverbs 25, verses 11 through 14. Timely advice is as lovely as golden apples in a silver basket. Valid criticism is as treasured by the one who heeds it as jewelry made from finest gold. Faithful messengers are as refreshing as snow in the heat of summer. They revive the spirit of their employer. A person who doesn't give a promised gift is like clouds and wind that don't bring rain.

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2: My mother died a heroin addict when I was six. My father was also addicted to heroin. I remember his shabby appearance, turning away from me when I saw him watching me outside the fence at school. I lived with my grandmother in Harlem, and she always took me to church. At 13, my father appeared, well-dressed and with a Bible in hand. He was saved at a Christian drug rehab and never used drugs again. I worked in local shops but began drinking beer in junior high. Then I smoked marijuana. Then I used harder drugs, which made me crazy. My grandmother prayed constantly for me. I hurt her so very much. Once, while I was on drugs, I tried to throw a girl out the window. At 17, I moved in with my girlfriend, but we broke up. I camped out in our abandoned building. When Grandma got another apartment, I moved back in with her. Then my cousin went to rehab and was saved. I was awestruck at the change in him, but drugs had me in their grip. Desperate to change, I joined the Air Force, but I was overweight and they delayed my entry. I went back to drugs. Then I went to Christian drug rehab and received Christ. My life changed completely. I'm Floyd A. Miles III. If the Son therefore shall make you free, ye shall be free indeed.
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0: Welcome to Through the Bible, where we're visiting a time in history when people knew without a doubt that God was with them, as a cloud hovered over them by day and a pillar of fire by night. But they didn't have His Spirit living in them, and they knew only shadows of truth about Jesus Christ. So turn to Exodus 36 as we discover how the tabernacle reveals more about the person and work of the Lord Jesus Christ. And while you do that, my friend and Through the Bible's President Greg Harris and I have some great news about the launch of a new language in Africa.
1: Yes. Now, sometimes we talk about languages that probably most of us in the West have not heard of, but I have a feeling many people have heard of the Maasai. They're a very famous African tribal group. They're very tall. They do this famous sort of jumping dance.
0: Okay.
1: People actually travel from all over the world to go visit their culture, and we're excited because we now have the launch of the new Through the Bible Maasai program.
0: Yeah, now there's a little bit of a backstory on how we got to this
1: place where we're
0: going to launch. And yeah. I think it speaks to the fact that a lot of times this is not just like a turnkey. We hear about it and then we start it a couple months later. Sometimes the Lord takes a long time for all the pieces to fall together.
1: Yeah, that's such an important point. I'm really glad you pointed that out. And what we're going to be sharing comes out of a monthly newsletter article.
0: Mm.
1: And this is a shameless pitch for our newsletter, because we have no objective other than blessing you with the newsletter. We're not going to ask you for money. We're not going to put your name on a mailing list. If you say, give me the newsletter, that's all you will get from us. And Dr. Bernice Gutter is the Director of Language Initiatives for TTB in Africa, and she has written an amazing article. And as you said, it starts with a day earlier this year where she went to the launch of not only the TTB Maasai, but the introduction in our partnership with ShareWord Global.
0: Yeah.
1: Of a Maasai Bible and a magazine with Bible resources.
0: Yeah. Which, by the way, for those of you listening, if you're familiar with the Gideons,
1: yes,
0: Gideons in Canada are now ShareWord Global.
1: Yes. And so I think Steve's point is really the main takeaway, which is when you hear us talk about a new language, it's not like we just get a proposal, say yes, and it happens. There is usually a long history. In this case, Bernice met a man 25 years ago, who was actually listening. He was serving and trying to plant a church among the Maasai, but he also spoke Swahili, and he was listening to TTB Swahili. She got to know him. That began to lead to a series of connections, of relationships and dots that led to, 25 years later, this extremely exciting launch where we launched the TTB Maasai and a new Maasai Bible and a new language magazine in Maasai. So this was a big event that happened just earlier this year.
0: Okay, you mentioned something that we were also launching the Maasai Bible. What do you mean by that?
1: Yes, so part of this whole network of relationships is one we've talked about a lot with ShareWord Global, the former Gideons Canada. We're working with them in Latin America.
0: Yeah.
1: We're working with them in South Asia.
0: They are becoming a significant partner for us.
1: Yeah, because it's a match made in heaven. They have the Bible. We have the teaching of the Bible. And we're seeing God put these relationships together. And so we introduce these things together, and it's even more powerful.
0: Yeah. That is just so exciting that the Lord is moving in that way. I had no idea that that ShareWord Global was doing that significant work in Africa.
1: Yeah.
0: I knew South America, but not Africa.
1: Well, and this magazine strategy they have is really a great idea. They basically put scripture in a really attractive magazine format, and so they're getting people to read the Bible, and they don't even always know right away it's the Bible.
0: Yeah, and like you guys went to Nicaragua, and the government of Nicaragua was like blessing and mandating that all the schools start using this.
1: And God has blessed ShareWord Global in that type of way. Cuba, we're working with them in Cuba.
0: Wow.
1: Countries that are closed to other ministries, God is opening doors. And the last thing I'd like us to just emphasize is that when Bernice played the Maasai TTB audio in this launching ceremony, she said, in our vernacular, the place went wild. The crowd went crazy. They do this thing called ululation, which I won't try. It's a kind of a
0: voice thing
1: that shows excitement and joy. People were jumping up and down, literally. And so we just want to leave you with a sense that if you're part of this ministry, which we know you are, and you love it, you support it, you pray for it, you listen, you are part of a chain of relationships that is blessing people in unbelievable ways.
0: That's great.
1: Yeah.
0: Greg, I'm going to pray for us as we begin. Lord, we are so thankful for the faithfulness that you've shown in the Maasai language and how we have been able to play a small part in introducing people to Jesus Christ and a better understanding of Scripture coming out of that country. I pray that you would continue to bless the ministries that goes out and bless the teaching now. In Jesus' name, amen. We're off to Exodus 36 as we go through the Bible with Dr. J. Vernon McGee.
2: Now, friends, we come today to this 36th chapter of the book of Exodus, and very candidly, we've returned back to the instructions that concern the tabernacle. You see, he's not going to let us get away from that. Before, it was the instructions how to build it. Now we see that they're building it according to the instructions. And as we have it in our book, that the tabernacle is God's portrait of Christ. It reveals Him. And now we want to see that and see the total picture. And that's the reason we wanted you to have the tabernacle, the chart we have right before you. And I'm going to begin reading here. Then wrought Bezalel and Aholiab and every wise-hearted man in whom the Lord put wisdom and understanding to know how to work all manner of work for the service of the sanctuary according to all that the Lord had commanded. Now, practically, a whole crew, I would be afraid to venture the number, but it must have been a very large number of folk who were engaged in building the tabernacle. The man in charge was Bezalel. And verse 2 I read, and Moses called Bezalel and Aholiab and every wise-hearted man in whose heart the Lord had put wisdom, even every one whose heart stirred him up to come unto the work to do it. Now, I want you to notice something that's very important here, and it's essential for the work of the Lord. Now, if you have accepted an office in your church grudgingly, they came to you and asked you to be a deacon, and you said, oh, well, if you can't find somebody else, then I'll do it. Or use that same excuse when they ask you to teach a Sunday school class or to sing in the choir. Oh, I'll do it, you know, that attitude. Well, if that's the way you're going to do it, don't do it. God can't use it. It's no good for Him. Here are men that are actually to carve out these beautiful articles that are to be used. And this is not a job they're on. They are not watching the clock. They don't belong to the union. They don't work just a certain number of hours a week. They are not just doing this because it's a duty, not because they have to. They've been slaves. And now they're slaving again. But how are they slaving? Well, they're slaving now because they want to. Before, they didn't want to. They're doing it now because their heart's in it. And that's the way that you do God's work. I had a young preacher that came to me, and he told me, he said, you know, said, I like the minister, but I just don't like preaching. I just don't care for that. And I suggested he get out of the ministry. I said, the minister's no place for a man who does not love to study the Word of God. And if you can't do it with enthusiasm and give it out with enthusiasm, why, you ought not to do it. I listened to a preacher, actually a young preacher, and he was formerly in a class of mine. He was a student. And he gives me a lot of credit, but he ought not to. I don't want the credit. I listen to him preach. What a hassle. What an effort. What lack of enthusiasm. Well, my friend, you can't do it with eagerness and enthusiasm and with a great deal of verve and vigor and vitality, then don't do it. God doesn't want it. Notice how Bezalel, you hear him talking and see him rushing to the job, you say, my, where is he going, to a football game, a baseball game, or to some social? No, he's going to work. He's doing it for the Lord. And you know, if folk came to church next Sunday in your church and mine like that, the whole town would be coming out to see what in the world's happened in the church. It'd be a revival. God's work is to be done with enthusiasm. We're to do these things that way. And that is Christian conduct, by the way. And I frankly think that's the only thing that we're to do. We are to do it with enthusiasm. Paul said in Romans 14, verse 5, let every man be fully persuaded in his own mind. That's the way that he's to do anything. You're to be fully persuaded. I'm doing this because I want to do it. I'm eager to do it. Woe is me, Paul says, if I preach not the gospel. This is something I want to do. Those 300 of Gideon went down to the water. They didn't lap it up. They just put their hands in it and threw it up at their mouth. And they said, where are those Midianites? We want to get to them. I tell you, that's the kind of enthusiasm we need in the church today. We have too many dead saints. And I mean they're dead before they buried them. And that's the thing that makes it bad. Now, will you notice, this is the way they were to work. But here's something else. Verse 3, and they received of Moses all the offering which the children of Israel had brought for the work of the service of the sanctuary to make it withal. And they brought yet unto him free offerings every morning. And all the wise men that wrought all the work of the sanctuary came every man from his work which they made. And they, now listen to this. Here's a verse that'll startle you. And they spake unto Moses, saying, the people bring much more than enough for the service of the work which the Lord commanded to make. Now, this is the only place on record, as far as I know, that they had to ask the people to stop giving. They had already brought more than they needed. I've never heard of an offering like that before. This is really a miracle to have an offering like that. The people bring too much. And Moses gave the commandment, and they caused it to be proclaimed throughout the camp, saying, let neither man nor woman make any more work for the offering of the sanctuary. So the people were restrained from bringing. They were not urged to give. They were restrained and told, you brought enough. My, that is amazing, friends. And you must remember, these people are just out of slavery. They've never had anything of their own before. And you'd think now that they would husband it and would not give. But here they're giving graciously and giving hilariously and giving joyfully. You see, whatever you do for God, you're to do it enthusiastically. That's the way he wants it done. And that's the way that he wants giving done, is to give like that. There was that motto years ago, give till it hurts. Well, God says, if it hurts, don't give. But if it helps and makes you joyful, then give. And that's the way a child of God should give to the Lord's work. Do it joyfully. This is something that's really enthusiastic that needs to be done today. Even the offering ought to be done with great joy. We should give that way. Now, we find here that they are restrained from giving. They've given too much. Now, sometimes I hear this today. I heard it not long ago of a certain missionary that told about that they had a certain project and that they prayed the Lord to send in the money and that exactly enough came in to take care of the project. And he emphasized that was just exactly enough, not a dollar short nor a dollar over. And he said that was an evidence that God was in it. Well, may I say to you, if he'd have got several hundred dollars more, then I would agree it was of the Lord. I'm not sure it was. I think the Lord does exceeding abundantly above all that we ask or think when he's in it. And therefore, he'll always give more. That's the way you can always tell when he's in it. It's when it's more than enough, not when it's exactly the amount. And so here they brought much more. This is a marvelous thing, is it not? Now we have here, going over again, of the different articles and the different parts of the tabernacle. And this sounds like a repeat. The only thing is, we had the blueprint before, now they're executing the job. And we not only need a blueprint, but we need the materials, and we need to go to work. And that's what they're doing. Now we're told in verse 8, they're making first the linen curtains. And every wise-hearted man among them that wrought the work of the tabernacle made 10 curtains of fine twine linen and blue and purple and scarlet with cherubims of cunning work made he them. This was the covering of the tabernacle. Actually, it was the covering of all the tabernacle. It was the covering that went on the articles of furniture first when they went out on the wilderness march. It was the fence outside. All was the linen. Now that fine twine, Egyptian byssus linen, speaks of the righteousness of Christ. It speaks of who he is, his character, and it speaks of the righteousness that he provides for us, that what we might be clothed and stand in God's presence. And the thing that's all important is to see that Christ is adequate to meet our needs, that he's able to save. And you'll notice so many times it says he is able. He's able to deliver us. That's important to see. Now, that's the first thing that we have. Now we have the curtains of goat's hair and the covering of ram skin and the boards and the sockets. This has to do, friends, with the outside of the tabernacle. As I have said before in my book, I've dwelt on the articles of furniture, the tabernacle, but I believe that every thread and every piece of cord, every stake, every color, all of that speaks of the person of Christ in some way or another. And that's what we have here. We have now the boards and the sockets. Now, the tabernacle proper was 30 cubits long by 10 cubits wide by 10 cubits high. And it was made of acacia wood, and these boards were overlaid with gold all the way around. And they were a cubit and a half wide. And on the wilderness march, they were very heavy to carry. And you find that they were carried in wagons. All the articles of furniture were carried on the shoulders of the priests, the family of Levi. And you find here that this outer shell, as it were these golden boards, and they were upright, but each one of them had certain sockets. That is, they had tenons that would fit down in sockets of silver so that the entire tabernacle rested upon the silver. And the silver, as we shall see, is redemption. And then you find that that was the entire tabernacle proper. But then we find that it was held together by bars. There were certain rings put in each board. And then when it was set up, these bars were fitted in place, run through, and that would bind the tabernacle together. It was a very compact sort of thing, you see. And then it had an inner veil, and I'm not going to read all of the instructions again. I've read them once. And it had this inner veil that separated the main tabernacle into two compartments. The smaller compartment was the Holy of Holies, and then the larger compartment, which the priests entered first, was called the Holy Place. And then there was the outer court, and around the outer court there was a fence 5 cubits high made of fine twine, white byssus Egyptian linen, 100 cubits long but 50 cubits wide. And it was fitted upon these poles. Actually, it was made into a fence, and these were posts, and they were made of brass. And that, again, speaks of judgment of sin. And the two articles of furniture in the outer court, you have the brazen altar and the laver. And then you step inside and you have the three articles of furniture in the holy place. That's the golden lampstand, the table of showbread, and the altar of incense. And then in the holy place, you have the Ark of the Covenant and the mercy seat. Now, at this time, I'm not going into measurements of the articles of furniture except to call attention to several things that concern them. Actually, there are three compartments to the tabernacle. There are three entrances to the tabernacle. Out in front, there was that led into the outer court. Through the fence was this gate. And then there was the door of the tabernacle that led into it properly, into the holy place. And then into the Holy of Holies, into which only the high priest went once a year. And we'll see that on the Day of Atonement when we get to Leviticus. Why, he went in past the veil, and he took blood, and he put it on the mercy seat. And that is what made it a mercy seat. It was just a top for the box. Now, there were therefore these seven articles of furniture, ranged as they are. And they present a very wonderful picture for us here, friends. The brazen altar speaks of the cross of Christ. That's where you receive forgiveness of sin. The next one is the laver. That's where the priest went for washing. That speaks of the fact that Christ today washes those that are on their feet. That's where we confess our sins. And that's the place where we get washed. The brazen altar is where sinners are forgiven. And the laver is where saints are cleansed, receive forgiveness. And then in the holy place is the place of worship. There's the golden lampstand. That's Christ, the light of the world. The table of showbread is Christ, the bread of life that we feed on today. And then the altar of incense is the altar of prayer. It speaks of the fact he's our intercessor, for that altar in Hebrews has been moved into the Holy of Holies. But it's outside also where you and I come today. And in worship, therefore, and this is the place where believers come, and only believers could come in here. And if you want the light of the world, you went outside. If you want the light from the lampstand, you got to come inside. If you want to serve Christ, friend, you don't walk by the wisdom of the world. You walk by the light of the Word of God. The table of showbreads, when you feed on Him, and that's worship. And when we pray, and prayer has to do with praise to God, thanksgiving to Him. It has to do with requests. It has to do with confession. These are the things that have to do with worship. And all of that is in the holy place. Then in the Holy of Holies, that is where He's gone, into the presence of God. And we're told to come there, that it's a throne of grace, that we might find grace and help and obtain mercy. That's a mercy seat for us today. Now, when Christ came to this earth, He not only fulfilled all this, but He did something quite unusual. This tabernacle was always horizontal to the earth. It was always put out there on the wilderness march. May I say that what Christ did now is make it perpendicular. The cross is here on earth. The laver is the place where you and I come in confession, but He's up yonder to cleanse us and to forgive us our sins. And then we worship God in spirit and in truth today. And He's up yonder in heaven. That's where the Holy of Holies is, and the throne of God's become a mercy seat, and we approach there. We don't go horizontally to God today by going actually to a building or to a man, but we look up and go directly to Him today, and we go through Christ. There's one mediator between God and man, the man Christ Jesus. Now, as I've been talking to you today, I have been looking at this chart of the tabernacle. I trust that you have. And I just took it when I said that it was horizontal with earth, and I just ended it up. And if you'll end it up, you'll see the position of everything today. The cross was down here where He died. He died down here to save us, but He's gone up yonder, and He lives up there, the living Christ, to keep us saved. And you and I approach Him this way. Where are you today, friend? All kinds of folk are listening. Do you need to stand at the brazen altar to be saved? There are many church members that need to go there. Are you a dirty Christian that you need to confess your sins? You need to stand at the laver? Are you walking actually in darkness today? We get so many letters from folk who thought they were Christians, and they were not. Maybe you're not feeding on Christ, and you're pretty anemic, and maybe you need to go to the golden altar of incense. Maybe your prayer life is very beggarly today. These are the places, and maybe you are in trouble and in a dark place, and you need mercy, and you need grace to help, and you're in a time of need. Well, there's that mercy seat for you today, and go there. And next time, I want to talk to you about how they move through the wilderness. I'll have to go into detail when we get to the book of Numbers, but we're going to see that next time of the undertaking they had of taking the tabernacle down and then putting it up again the next night, wherever they stopped on the wilderness march. And this will bring us, by the way, to chapter 38, and I will put a little emphasis on chapter 38, which we have not been able to do today. All right, until next time, May God richly bless each one of you, my beloved.
0: 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I'm Steve Schwetz, and I'll meet you back here next time as the Bible Bus rolls along.

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1: Welcome to Times Square Church. Well, obviously, we are not in our normal spot that we do our sermons at. We are in the rotunda of Times Square Church. You see Christmas trees. Let me just tell you what we're getting ready to do for this Christmas season. I want you to join us on December 20th for our Times Square Church Christmas concert. This is going to be an exciting time of music, testimonies that lift up the name of Jesus. And then it doesn't stop there. On December 24th, it is going to be the first premiering of the Times Square Church original Christmas movie. Okay, listen close. Get rid of Hallmark, go TSC on Christmas Eve night. It is going to be a powerful opportunity, not only to watch, but a powerful opportunity for your family to hear the gospel in a Christmas movie. It is going to be a great night. I want us to pray. And I want us to believe that God is going to come and speak to us in the next few moments. Father, thank you for what you're going to speak to us. I thank you that this time represents the time that would change all other times, all centuries on this planet. Every kindred, every tongue, every tribe would be changed because on that Bethlehem night, God sent a Savior. Come speak to us in these next few moments. In Jesus' name, amen. The Old Testament ends, when I open up my Bible, with the book of Malachi. Literally, you just turn one page and you're facing the Gospel of Matthew. But this is what I want you to know. That one page between Malachi and Matthew represents 400 years. 400 years where God is silent. Men have no word from heaven. There's no prophet and no preacher. And then, after 400 years of silence, the silence is broken with the cry of a baby in a manger. The cry that man was hearing that night was God for the first time in centuries. Love has come. Really, joy has come. And just like the old Christmas hymn says, joy to the world, the Lord has come. Let earth receive her King. Let every heart prepare him room, and heaven and nature sing. So grows the great Christmas hymn. Think about that. The implication of those words is that the coming of Jesus into our world and into our lives, that things must be different and they will be different. But the song has a challenge for us. Our job, since the King has arrived on that Bethlehem night, is we must prepare him room. It wasn't just the job of a hotel owner that didn't have room at the inn. It is everyone's job to prepare him room. Why must we prepare him room? Because we live in a world that can clutter out the King. And today, over these next few moments, and really over the next few weeks, I want to do my best to remove clutter from Christmas. In fact, hold on, I want to remove singing from Christmas. Because I think singing has cluttered the Christmas message. Now, before you attack me, just give me the opportunity to tell you what I mean by this as we read that incredible Bethlehem night. I was laughing at the story of a little boy and his sister that were singing their favorite Christmas carol before they were about to leave to church on a Sunday. The boy concluded the great Christmas hymn, Silent Night, with these words, sleep in heavenly beans, B-E-A-N-S. His sister looked at him, hit her hand on her head, and said, that's not correct. It's not sleep in heavenly beans. It's sleep in heavenly peas. Think about that. That's our society that we live in. The people correcting the society today, our government, our politicians, our courts, don't even have it right. They're singing peas, society is singing beans, and we think that we're trying to get everything together. And neither has the answer, because they won't acknowledge the only answer to our society, and that was the baby that came, Jesus. Because Jesus came, every heart must prepare him room. We live in a time that there is a fight to rewrite Christmas all over America, from removing nativity scenes to speech alterations. From Merry Christmas, we have to say Happy Holidays now, all the way to public schools can no longer have a Christmas pageant or a Christmas concert, it has to be a winter festival. In fact, the big one now is the fight to stop Christmas songs that have Christ's birth, that Bethlehem night, as the topic. They want the singing about Jesus to stop. The beans and the peas people may have it right, but a little bit partially when it comes to the singing part. Now, I want you to kind of understand what I'm about to say. Get ready for this. I may agree with these people based on what I see happen on that Bethlehem night. I think our singing may need to take a pause. Let me explain. Because I think we've missed something on that something critical that happened on that first Christmas night that we're missing on every day because of what took place that night. Let me explain. Music is a big part of this season. I get it. Everybody has a Christmas album out. We have grandmas that are getting run over by reindeer and people missing teeth in their mouth. Some of our favorite Christmas CDs, from the Nat King Cole to the Johnny Mathis to the Michael Bublé and Charlie Brown's Vince Guaraldi has millions of listens. But if you want to get it right, if you want to unclutter Christmas, if you want to prepare him room, then let's focus on what the Bible says. In fact, let me read this to you because I think there's something really important that keeps coming up in these verses. Let me read them to you. This is Matthew chapter 2. We read these passages last week, but something just leaped from the pages as I was reading this. Now, after Jesus was born in Bethlehem of Judea, in the days of Herod the king, Magi from the east arrived in Jerusalem. Remember, we talked about last week how the far became close, and yet the close, who you read in a few moments, the scribes and the priests, were really far from him. And they were saying, "Where is he who has been born king of the Jews? For we saw his star in the east and have come to worship him." When Herod the king heard this, he was troubled, and all Jerusalem with him. Gathering together all the chief priests and the scribes of the people, he inquired of them where the Messiah was to be born. They said to him, "In Bethlehem of Judea, for this is what has been written by the prophet." Then Herod secretly called the Magi and determined from that exact time the star appeared, and he sent them to Bethlehem and said, "Go and search carefully for the child, and when you have found him, report to me that I too may come and worship him." After hearing the king, they went their way, and the star, which they had seen in the east, went on before them until it came and stood over the place where the child was. When they saw the star, they rejoiced exceedingly with great joy. After coming into the house, they saw the child with Mary, his mother, and they fell to the ground and they worshiped him. Do you understand what happened that night? Do you see what took place that night? There was no singing the night Jesus was born, but there was worship. That's what was the difference. There was worship the night Jesus was born. And I have this sense that we're missing something, that something has cluttered out worship and brought us back to singing. And I believe the challenge for us in this season is we have to change our singing to worship. We have to get this right. There is a difference that between, I believe, singing and worship. I grew up in the church. In fact, I heard that there is a difference between praise and worship. The church has traditionally defined praise and worship as slow songs for worship and fast songs is praise. What's worrying me today is not whether these definitions are correct based on tempo, but there's a larger issue that is happening in music in the church. In fact, there's so much output of songs that are beginning to inundate the body of Christ. The quantity is huge. The quality at times is powerful. But my concern is what is happening in the sanctuaries, in the church, and from the people that are beginning to sing these songs. They are singing songs, but we are losing worship. We're singing the lyrics, but we're losing the worship. It's scary to see singers on a stage and not worshipers. I kept thinking about this because we have been created to worship God, not sing to God. This may get me in trouble, but I'll just say it. I'm not sure I can sing, or let me just say it like this. I can sing with a cup of coffee or a latte in my hand. I think worship demands my whole being. I think when it comes to singing, we can do it with lattes. When it comes to worship, and I'm not against a church serving a cup of coffee, but when it comes to worship, I think at that point, we put everything aside and we say, he deserves our entire being. I'm thinking about what Hebrews 12:28 says. It says, let us be thankful because we have received a kingdom that cannot be shaken. So let us be grateful and worship God in a way that will please him with reverence and awe, for our God is a consuming fire. Even that night, angels were not singing that night. They were worshiping and praising. Listen to Luke chapter 2. And suddenly there appeared with the angel a multitude of the heavenly hosts praising God and saying, glory to God in the highest, and on earth peace among men with whom he is pleased. Matthew 2 says worship three times, in verse 2, in verse 8, and verse 1. Not once does it say the words that they sang at that manger scene. This is so important for us to understand what worship actually is. Notice that after the word worship came one important word. After worship came the word hymn, H-I-M. And that word hymn is Jesus. See, you can sing songs, but you have to worship him. See, worship has focus. It has one aim, and it's him. It's Jesus. If you come to church, you can sing. If you come to religion, you can sing. But if you come to Jesus, you have to worship. That's the difference. Those people came, those three magi came and bowed before him, presented the gifts to him. That's why worship took place. That's what you and I must do when we come to him. God wants worship, not singing, in his church. What happens when we worship? I want to just take the next few moments to just let us see what this actually means. I believe, number one, worship defined that child. It defines the child in that manger. Cities and governments know that if they put the child in that manger scene out on public property, it calls for a response. Even Herod knew that. This is the big reason why I believe there's so much debate on putting up even a nativity scene. See, if this is just a baby, then what's the threat? But that's not a baby. If it's a baby, let's all sing. But if it's who the Bible says is in that manger, the King of all kings, then we are called to worship. See, people are not threatened by a baby, but people are threatened by a king. They can deal with a baby, but we can't deal with a king. But why? Why are people threatened by a king? Listen, because kings come to take over. See, we live in a society that wants a baby in a manger, not a king on the throne. They want a pine tree decorated with tinsel and ornaments, not a tree desecrated with a bloody man that would die for the sins of the world. They want a Santa that has access to a chimney, but not a God who has access to a heart. They want a season of the year, but not a lifestyle to live by. I want you to listen carefully. Santa wants your chimney, but Jesus wants your heart. Santa wants one day a year. Jesus wants every day of the year. Santa has a list, naughty and nice. Jesus has one list. Everyone is naughty, but he's come to fix that. Listen close. Jesus did not come to change the calendar. He came to change hearts and lives. If you remove Jesus, then all you get is a holiday, not a transformation. Listen to these amazing words by the great 19th century preacher Charles Spurgeon. Because he wants to remind us that the baby that came once is going to be coming a second time. It's from a sermon that talks about the second coming and the first coming are going to be different. First coming, that Advent night, that Bethlehem night. Second coming, that's the rapture. That's when he comes as King of Kings. Listen to what he said. Charles Spurgeon said, preach these words. He is unexpected by most the first time, and few will be ready at his second coming. He came as a baby, but he will return as a man. He sat on a woman's knee, now the whole earth will be at his feet. Then he appeared as an infant, and now the high arches of heaven shall be too small for him. Where is his carpenter's smock? Now he wears the purple robe of royalty. Where are the toil-worn feet? Now they are sandaled with light. I challenge you, world, to treat him now as you did before. Crowds come forward now to throw him headlong from the hill. Step forward, Pharisee, to tangle him in his talk. Herodians, where is your penny to trap him? Sadducees, have you no riddle left? Smite him on the cheek now, soldier. Set him again in the chair and spit in his face, Roman. Have you lost the old cloak to cast about his shoulders again? Where are your

Hallelujah. I want to be ready for that second coming. That's why the first coming means everything. And I believe what one man said, don't get wrapped up in what the world has to sell that you miss what God has to give. What worship does is define who is in that manger. Number two, I want you to get this. Because if we worship, we're saying something about that child, not a time of the year. Secondly, worship means that there is someone greater than you. See, Christmas is not about you and it's not about me. It's not about children. There's a different focus. See, what's interesting is this is the only birthday we celebrate where you're not allowed to mention the name of the person we're celebrating. Someone has introduced me to a song called On My Father's Side. This is powerful, and I want to read to you the lyrics of the song, because on which side you land determines really if you believe that there is someone greater that was born that day. Listen to the lyrics of this song. Just a young boy in the temple one day, sharing with the doctors. They were so amazed. Never had they seen one so young speak so sweet. They asked him many questions. The conversation went like this. What's your name, son? On my mother's side, my name is Jesus. But on my father's side, he called me Emmanuel. How old are you? On my mother's side, I'm 12 years old. But on my father's side, I've always been. I am Alpha and Omega, without beginning and without end. Where are you from? On my mother's side, I'm from Bethlehem. But on my father's side, it is a new Jerusalem. And then they looked at him and said, then what is your plan? On my mother's side, I'll be crucified. But on my father's side, in 3 days, I'll arise and sit at my father's side. He was the Son of God and yet the Son of Man. And I can't help but wonder how Joseph must have felt when through an open door that day, he heard his son reply. He said, you see, I'm the King of Kings that is on my father's side. See, I think we live in a culture that has gotten stuck on his mother's side. When worship reminds us, listen, on his father's side. Those who only know his mother's side will sing in church. But those who know about his father's side have to worship in church. Singers just know about this night. Worshippers know that that is a baby who has come to take over. I was reading the story of a girl of 10 years old that went with her family to see a Christmas light display that they would begin to look at every single year. It was the live nativity that they would see every single year at a local church. And every year you would see the camel and you would see the cow and you would see all the farm animals. And then you would see someone playing Joseph and Mary and actually a baby that would be there in some hay. And I was reading the story that the grandmother looked and says, isn't this beautiful? And the granddaughter, the 10-year-old, who's very, very profound, said this. She says, it's beautiful, Grandma. It's really nice. But there's only one thing that bothers me as we go here every single year. Listen to what she says. She says, does the baby Jesus ever grow up? Because every time we come, he's the same size every single year. I want to give you some good news. He doesn't stay the same size. That baby did grow up. And if Jesus grows up, then it's not about a tree in your house. It is about another tree. It's about an old, rugged cross. In fact, let me be really clear with you today. Santa Claus has never died for anybody, but that child grew up and became the sacrifice for all of humanity. That worship defines who's in that manger. I want us to understand that right now. I think also worship means that there is someone greater than you, that it's not about us. And finally, worship doesn't need music. It needs humility. C.S. Lewis was right when he said, as long as you are proud, you can't know God. Proud people can sing, only humility can worship. I'm approaching the age now with teenage children that now it's easier to talk to grandparents because I don't have little ones. But many of you are parents who have little ones or even grandparents that take your young grandchildren to fast food restaurants.
I never grew up with this, that when you walk now in

0: to a fast food restaurant, they have a whole playground that's there. I was amazed when I took my kids many years ago about who could go into the playground. In fact, with all these tunnels and all these little slides that were there, they had there a marker and said that says, you cannot be any taller than this. And it was 48 inches. In other words, the small size was your ticket in. That the shorter you were, the smaller you were, that's what was your ticket in. And I have to tell you today, and so your size too determines whether you can have the real Christmas, that the kingdom of heaven can bring in the true peace and the joy. Size does matter. See, if God gets low to come to us, do you think you can remain upright when you come to Him? Jesus humbled Himself to come to this planet, to take on the form of a servant, to take on the form of a baby. Do you think we're going to come in with standing upright? This calls for humility. Worship calls for humility. You can't sing anymore when you know who's that is. See, Paul summed it up in Philippians chapter 2. See, Jesus did not just humble Himself to become a baby. He humbled Himself and died for us to become our sacrifice. It wasn't just about becoming a baby. It was about becoming our sacrifice. That's what Paul says. He talks about this descent in Philippians chapter 2. Let me just read to you from the Message this descent that takes place, because it didn't stop at a manger. That's where we stop short. That's where singers stop. That's the mother's side. We stop at the manger. The father's side goes lower and begins to see he humbles himself all the way to death. Listen to Paul's words. Think of yourself the way Christ Jesus thought of himself. He had equal status with God, but didn't think so much of himself that he had to cling to the advantages of that status no matter what. Not at all. When the time came, here comes the humility. Listen, he set aside the privileges of deity and took on the status of a slave and became human. That was the beginning of humility. Having become human, he stayed human. It was an incredibly humbling process, it says. He didn't claim special privileges. Instead, he lived a selfless, obedient life and then died a selfless, obedient death, the worst kind of death at that, a crucifixion. And because of that obedience, God lifted him high and honored him far above and beyond anyone or anything ever, so that all created beings in heaven and on earth, those long ago dead and buried, will bow and worship before this Jesus Christ. God gave us His Son, and that Son gave us His life. God giving His Son, that was the humility on that Bethlehem night. The Son giving His life, that was the sacrifice that took place on a cross. See, Christianity has its roots in Bethlehem and Calvary. At the beginning, there was a cry of a babe in a manger. Remember, that was the beginning from Malachi. That was the 400-year opening of the voice of God. The voice of God opened the annals of history after 400 years of silence with the cry of a babe. But since Christianity has its roots in Bethlehem and Calvary, at the beginning, there was a cry of a babe in a manger. And at the height, there was the cry of a man on a cross. But the manger cry, I want to say this to you, will be incomplete without a Calvary cry. The manger cry will be incomplete without Calvary's cry. The manger cry was God saying, I've become like you. Calvary's cry was God saying, I love you and I've died for you. It's the second cry that changes our lives, not the first cry. It's the second cry that changes our lives. Calvary's cry was the God-man achieving the purpose from which he came. It was the dying cry that changes us. He was dying for something. He was dying for my sins and your sins. See, the greatest gift that you will find is not under a tree, but he was on a tree, and it wasn't an evergreen tree. It was a cross. When Christ came, God was telling us three things. This is so important. It tells us of the true nature of the world. When Christ came, he was telling us of the true nature of God. And when Christ came, he was telling us the true nature of ourselves. That's what he's doing. He was telling us the nature of the world, the nature of God, and the nature of ourselves. And he was making a statement to us on that night. That second cry is so important. I don't want to sing this Christmas. I want to worship. I don't want you to sing. I want you to worship. There are going to be hundreds and thousands of songs playing in retail places, playing in supermarkets, on the radio, dedicated stations to nothing but Christmas music, and a lot of people singing. But folks, singing doesn't change anything. Worship does, because it defines that child. It stays focused and says, I must worship him. And it calls for the humility. How do you change singing to worship? Let me be as simple as I can. It's by embracing the second cry. That's how you do it. New York City pastor here, Tim Keller, says it like this. Christmas is telling you and me that you could never get to heaven on your own. God had to come to us. That's what Christmas is. We can't make it on our own. We needed God to come. Pastor Tim, how does that happen? In order for us to live forever, in order for us to be forgiven of sins, we can't do it on our own. In fact, there's nothing in us that can fix this unless we do exactly what Jesus said. Jesus said, this is not enough. You need to be, here's the words he used, you need to be born again. That's the word, that's the response to the second cry. Jesus says in John chapter 3, verse 3, in John 3, 5, he answers the question on how do you get forgiven? How do you get to heaven? How do you have eternal life? He said, that comes by being born again. Some people would say, well, Pastor Tim, I've taken communion. I've been water baptized. I've been dedicated in the church. My parents are Christians. I'm a good person. And those are all good things, but that's not what Jesus said. Jesus reformed all that and just said, it's being born again. Those are Jesus's words. It's not Times Square Church words. It's not a Protestant or a Catholic word. It's not even a religious word. But born again is Jesus's word. And he says, no man, this is Jesus speaking, who cannot lie, no man, John 3:3, can see the kingdom of heaven unless they have been born again. In fact, Jesus says in verse 5, you must be born again, telling us, don't make it an option what Jesus, the Son of God, the man who cried the first time on Bethlehem night, the man who cried for the planet on that Calvary night, don't make it an option when he says you must be born again. Well, Pastor Tim, how does that happen? I want to make it as simple as ABC, what we would tell children in school, learn your ABCs. Man, if you could learn any ABCs, these are the ones you want to learn. A, it's admitting. Each one of these words correspond with a really important word about being born again. A, admitting that I'm a sinner. It's when I get honest with God that all of us, starting with me, have a condition that has been diagnosed, and it's called sin. And there's not a promise, a program, a priest or a pastor that can get rid of it for me. We need help to fix this condition called sin. I'm broken. You're broken on the inside and the diagnosis of sin. And I have to admit that I'm a sinner. Or as one preacher said, we're not mistakers in need of correction. We're sinners in need of a savior. We need more than a second chance. We need a second birth. The second word is believe. How does it happen? It's by believing. Believing that God sent his son on that Bethlehem night to fix our sinful condition. He didn't fix it as a baby. He fixed it as our sacrifice. He didn't fix it on the first cry. He fixed it on the second cry. That was the mission. I can't fix myself. You can't fix yourself. If we could, then God sending his son 2,000 years ago would have been a waste. Him going through the suffering would have been child abuse of God putting him in through all that he went through. If we could get to heaven on our own, if I can be there by just being good, Jesus' death for me, that second cry was Jesus being my sin bearer, paying for my sins. He was dying the death that I should have died. He lived the life I couldn't live and gave me a reward, heaven and forgiveness that I didn't deserve. And finally, it's confess. This is a big word. This isn't just speaking with the lips. Confession is really comes from the heart. It's confessing Jesus as Lord. What do you think that God sent Jesus on that Bethlehem night to the Calvary afternoon to die on a cross to get us to watch a sermon on a computer or to come to church for an hour or two each Sunday? His goal wasn't to get us to church. His goal was to get us to heaven. His goal wasn't for 2 hours a week. His goal was for eternity. Coming to church on a Sunday, that's religion. Being born again, that's the relationship. That's why Christianity is not coming to a place, it's coming to a person, which makes even during a pandemic, even if a second surge and a lockdown comes down, it makes it possible to have a relationship with God, even if you're not in a physical building, because it's not about a place, it's about a person. And I want you to listen. He is there right now as you're watching this. Whether it's on your phone, an iPad, a laptop, whether you are watching it on a TV set, He is there with you right now. And when you confess Him as Lord, that means boss, you're in charge of my life. That God doesn't want an hour on Sunday, God wants every day, and that's called Lordship. And today, just as you had a first birth and have a birth date, today can be your second birth and your second birthday, your born again date. Well, Pastor Tim, how does that happen? I want to pray with you right now. In fact, I'm going to ask you to join with me in prayer. Well, Pastor Tim, I don't know about this. I'm not perfect. Exactly. None of us are. None of us are. Congratulations. That's the part of admitting it. I'm a sinner. God, perfect. I want you to get this. Perfect people don't go to heaven. Forgiven people go to heaven. And today can be the first step of your journey. Come on, wherever you're at, would you pray this with me? You may be driving in a car. You may be in a fitness center. I want you to whisper these words. Maybe it's you as a husband and a wife and a whole family. I want you to pray with me out loud. And I want to let it come from the heart. These aren't magic words. It's just summing up the ABCs and saying, God, I want to start a brand new journey with you. I want to be born again. I want this to be my second birthday. You know what happens when this takes place? You're no longer singing, you're worshiping, because now you've recognized who He is. Come on, would you pray this with me today? Dear Lord Jesus, come on, say it out loud. I believe You're the Son of God. I believe that on the cross, You took my sin, my shame, and my guilt, and You died for it. You faced hell for me so I wouldn't have to go. You rose from the dead to give me a place in heaven, a purpose on earth, and a relationship with Your Father. Today, Lord Jesus, I turn from my sin to be born again. God is my Father. Jesus is my Savior. The Holy Spirit is my helper, and heaven is my home. In Jesus' name, amen. Amen. Man, I am so excited for this brand new relationship that you have. This is you responding to the second cry. This is you responding and saying, I'm not just gonna sing, I'm gonna worship. And my worship starts today. And guess what? There's no time limit to your worship. On December 26th, you can worship. January 1, you can worship. You don't just worship in December or after Thanksgiving. It's worship every single day. Some of you have taken that next step, and I really want to just challenge you to do just one thing for me. Just wherever you're at. It could be on your laptop or phone. If you prayed this prayer, you made a decision not to sing but to worship because you recognized who He is. I want you to text the word decided, D-E-C-I-D-E-D. It's right on the lower thirds of your screen. Text decided to 88202. We want to begin to help you on the next steps of what it is to be born again. Today is your second birth date. Let's take the first step. God bless you.
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2: I was born in Belfast, Northern Ireland. My parents lived godly lives and took me to church, but I was determined to try all the evil the world had to offer. I joined the army at 18, was booted out for going AWOL. I was a drunken gambler when I got married, and I couldn't even hold a job. Then the troubles started in my homeland, gunfire and explosions. Whenever violence erupted, my wife never knew if I was dead or alive because I was gone most of the time. I drove a lorry of liquid oxygen and had many a close call with terrorists who wanted to sabotage my cargo. One day, my children found a box of antique gold coins worth $100,000. Bystanders took most of the coins, leaving us with only 20, most of which I spent at the bars. I simply couldn't control my drinking until it finally landed me in the hospital. My sister sent her pastor to visit me, and he explained my need for Christ, but I wasn't ready for salvation. The pastor came to our house and took us to a gospel meeting where my wife was saved. And one night, I saw my six-year-old son on his knees, praying for me. He said, "Please, God, don't let me, Daddy, go to hell." I went to my room, fell on the floor, confessed my hopeless condition, and gave my life to Christ. I'm Billy Stevenson, and that was many years ago now. I've been an evangelist ever since, telling the world that Jesus will set you free. And if the Son therefore shall make you free, you shall be free indeed.
1: If you would like to be free from the weight of sin by receiving Jesus Christ as Lord and Savior, or maybe you have questions about it, call 1-888-NEED-HIM right now. Free Indeed is a production of Pacific Garden Mission, 1458 South Canal Street, Chicago, Illinois, 60607. 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

0: tonight, I'd like to consider the purpose of God.
1: Billy Graham.
0: When there are problems and pressures, and we face difficulties and confusions and discouragements, we have to remember, what is God doing? What is his purpose in the world? We believe that when we're in evangelism, winning people to the Lord Jesus Christ, that we're in step with God's purpose, his priority.
1: Evangelism simply means telling other people about Jesus Christ, his power to save, and your faith in him. And this isn't just a job for pastors. God wants all Christ followers to share the good news.
0: I hope that we're cooperating with God in this great purpose to touch the world for Christ. We have a glorious message to carry to a waiting world that so desperately needs Christ.
1: Learn how you can help share Jesus with those who desperately need him. Go to findpeacewithgod.net from the Billy Graham Evangelistic Association.

0: Noah's flood, it was global. This is Ken Ham, whose ministry has produced the family-friendly Answers Bible curriculum. Genesis 7 tells us that during the flood of Noah's day, the water covered all the high hills to a depth of over 20 feet. Now, some people argue the flood was just local to the Mesopotamian Valley. But how could a local flood cover all the mountains in 20 feet of water? Water seeks its own level. It won't cover all the hills in one area without spilling into other areas. And besides, the flood lasted over a year. No small regional flood has ever lasted that long. You can't claim the Bible teaches a local flood without completely ignoring what the text says. The flood, it was global.
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3: Now, I think it's significant that the psalm doesn't end there. It ends with what I would call a solemn warning. This is the last section. Today, if you hear his voice, do not harden your hearts as you did at Meribah. Then God goes on about that generation. For 40 years I was angry with that generation. I said, they are a people whose hearts go astray, and they have not known my ways. So I declared on oath in my anger, they shall not enter into my rest. I believe that sets before us two alternatives. The first is the right one. In worship, we hear God's voice. And hearing God's voice and obeying it, we enter into rest. One of the things that I cannot escape from, Ruth will smile, because no matter what I preach about, I end up in this. The importance of hearing God's voice. Jeremiah 7:23, God says to his people, this is what I ask of you, obey my voice and I will be your God. That's the simplest statement I know anywhere of what God requires. Obey my voice and I will be your God. Deuteronomy 28 lists all the blessings of obedience, all the curses of disobedience. The blessings begin, if you will diligently hearken to the voice of the Lord your God, all these blessings will come upon you. The curses begin, if you will not hearken to the voice of your God, all these curses will come upon you. The watershed is listening or not listening to the voice of the Lord. But I believe worship brings us to the place where we can hear God's voice. I don't want to shock you, but it isn't enough to read your Bible. You say, well, that was Old Testament. Let me quote you John 10:28. My sheep, what? Read the Bible. My sheep do what? Hear my voice. And hearing my voice, they follow me. You cannot follow Jesus if you don't hear his voice. Now, it's a good thing to read the Bible. I want to say I read it every day more than once. But you can read the Bible without hearing the voice of the Lord. And I believe worship is the appointed way to come into that attitude and relationship where we really hear God's voice. And hearing God's voice, we enter into his rest. Now, this is where Israel failed. They took the wrong course. Let me show you what they did. They didn't worship. They didn't hear God's voice. Their hearts were hardened. They provoked God's anger. And they didn't enter into rest. I'll give you those statements once more. It's clear from this passage, this is where Israel failed. They didn't enter into worship. They didn't hear God's voice. Their hearts were hardened. They provoked God's anger. And they didn't enter into their rest. Now that's why I'm talking about worship and rest. Because I believe worship is the way to rest. Only those who really know to worship really can enjoy rest. And as I said before, rest is very rare amongst contemporary Americans. There are restless, nervous, a lot of people. Let me read you a passage in Hebrews 4, verse 9. There remains then a Sabbath rest for the people of God. That's a very good translation. The King James says a rest, but the Greek word is sabbatismos, which is directly formed from the word for Sabbath. So there remains then a Sabbath rest for the people of God. For anyone who enters God's rest also rests from his own works, just as God did from his. Let us therefore make every effort to enter that rest, so so that no one will fall by following their example of disobedience. You see, again, the scripture brings out the fact that they failed because of disobedience to enter into rest. Now, I want to talk about the Sabbath rest for a little while. I do not preach legalism. Without going into a lot of details, quite simply, I do not believe that Christians are under the law of Moses. Romans 10:4, Christ is the end of the law for righteousness to everyone that believeth. As a means to righteousness, the death of Christ terminated the law. Not in its other aspects, but as a means to righteousness. We do not achieve righteousness. We are not expected to achieve righteousness by keeping the law of Moses. And I personally do not believe that Christians are required to observe the Sabbath as the Jewish people were. Now, tell you something else. I never could believe that Sunday is the Sabbath. Sunday is the first day of the week, and Sabbath is the seventh day of the week. I mean, I never have been able to believe that. One of my problems is that before I became a preacher, I was a logician, and it just won't leave me. One and seven are different things. Furthermore, if we were required to observe the Sabbath, and if the Sabbath were Sunday, we're all Sabbath breakers. Because you aren't allowed to kindle any kind of fire on the Sabbath. Don't switch your line on. Don't turn your stove on. You're not allowed to travel more than a very minimal distance. Most of you could never get to Calvary on Sunday. And you're not allowed to carry any burden. You couldn't carry that big Thompson Chain reference Bible of yours around. So let's either do it or not do it. That's what I say. Now, the British used to have a very strict and rather dismal way of observing Sunday. I remember that my first wife, Lydia, was considered a backslider because somebody saw her knitting on Sunday. You could hardly put yourself in it. Even, I tell you, in Newfoundland, that's, you know, the eastern part of Canada, on 5 or 10 years ago, good men didn't shave on Sunday. That's true. I mean, good Pentecostal churchgoers didn't shave on Sunday. So if you gave people a hug on Sunday evening, you got, you know, a little emery paper. This, I mean, I'm talking from personal observation experience. Children were not allowed in Britain to play with a ball on Sunday.
4: Right.
3: And, well, I don't want to go into that, but...
4: No newspapers.
3: No newspapers, that's right. Absolutely. Well, I mean, you know, the thing is, either do it or don't do it, but don't make your own rules. Which most of those, I would say, are human rules that have got very little relationship to Scripture. But the Scripture says, there remaineth therefore a Sabbath rest to the people of God. So I think I've made it clear to you, I'm not talking about observing the Sabbath or making Sunday the Sabbath or all that. But there still is something there we'll miss if we're not careful. And I've often said that we are not required to observe the fourth commandment. You know which the fourth commandment is? Remember the Sabbath day to keep it holy. Now, I want to exchange scriptures with people, but if you want to look at a scripture, look at Colossians 2:16. Paul says, let no one judge you in respect of the Sabbath day. But God has been dealing with me that that's not the whole story. In the ark, which was in the Holy of Holies in the tabernacle of Moses, there were three objects: the pot of manna, Aaron's rod that budded, the tables of stone, the Ten Commandments. Now, I believe that ark represents Christ. It represents Christ in me. The pot of manna is feeding on the hidden manna, as it says in Revelation. It's communion in the Spirit with the Lord. The rod that budded is supernatural attestation, which comes, I believe, through supernatural revelation. what are the tables of stone? You know, I always had a little kind of blank space in my thinking. You know what I believe they are? And I'm offering you an opinion. I believe the tables of stone are conscience. Conscience that's been illuminated and brought into line with the Word of God. See, there's about room for about two sermons on conscience. Evangelicals and Pentecostals have just written conscience off. Said, you know, your conscience is defiled, you can't rely on it, that's it. But that, there's a whole lot more about conscience than that in the New Testament. Now, what I'm trying to picture to you is that God can do something in your heart where you will naturally keep His divine, eternal, unchanging laws. And God is doing something in my heart about Sabbath rest. This is personal. I'm not trying to persuade anybody else to do what I do. But I have come to believe that I am not pleasing God if I'm busy every week, 7 days a week. Furthermore, I'm sure to be endangering my own health. Let me turn to Isaiah 58. 58 is the great chapter on fasting. Now, I've preached fasting and practiced fasting for years. I've introduced it to many sections of the body of Christ that didn't practice it. But there's a little bit at the end that I never read. It's the same chapter, and it's talking about keeping the Sabbath. And this is what it says. If you keep your feet from breaking the Sabbath, and from doing as you please on my holy day, if you call the Sabbath a delight, and the Lord's holy day honorable, and if you honor it by not going your own way and not doing as you please or speaking idle words, then you will find your joy in the Lord, and I will cause you to ride on the heights of the land and to feast on the inheritance of your father Jacob. The mouth of the Lord has spoken. Now, does that have any application to us? Or does that part of the chapter, you know, just drop out? We can preach on fasting, but when it comes to the last three verses, that's for Jews or somebody else. But I hate to interpret the Bible that way, because every time I do it like that, it comes back to me. Sooner or later, God says, that was for you too. Let me give you some simple statistics. If you always observe the Sabbath, and you live 70 years, how long would you spend observing the Sabbath? How many years? No catch. 10 years. Because it's 1/7. You see, this is what the Lord has been saying to me. When God spoke to Israel about their money, He said 1/10. When He spoke about their time, He said 1/7. Which is more? A 7th or a 10th? Seven. In other words, which did God ask a higher proportion of? Time than money. The first thing God ever sanctified was time. He sanctified the seventh day. Before He sanctified a place or anything else, He sanctified time. Now I believe time still needs to be sanctified. I think if we haven't learnt to sanctify time, we're living rather, I would say, really carnal lives. God said to Israel, every seventh day, every seventh year. Every seventh year you don't plant, you don't do anything. You know what that is? It's a test of faith. Well, you mean, what are we going to eat, God? I'll take care of that. You let the land rest. Well, Israel failed, basically. They didn't do it. So some centuries later, God said, all right, your land didn't have its Sabbath. I'm going to change that. You're going into captivity, and it'll have nothing but Sabbath. And you'll make up all the Sabbaths that you wouldn't do. But you know, God deals with the ministers like that too. You never would rest. Week after week, day after day, you just went on the same pace. never sanctified time to me. You'll make up all your Sabbaths for a couple of years in hospital. Does that happen? Believe me, I know quite a number of men that happened to. But they didn't see the connection. Now, I'm going to close, but I'm leaving you with a question mark, and that's probably all right. You know what precipitated the Protestant Reformation? When Luther nailed up his, 99 theses, was it? A thesis is a subject for discussion. It's not the answer. In other words, when Luther got the church thinking, things happened. So I'm going to leave you thinking. Are you making the best use of your time? Do you really know what it is to rest? Are you capable of disciplining yourself to stop doing things? And even doing them mentally? Can you ever lie down and stop thinking about what you ought to be doing? See, we don't know what rest is. And God has really begun to

0: So when are we going to rest? Well, I have experienced something new in learning to worship and learning to rest, and I find they're very close together. I believe in thanking God and praising Him out loud, dancing, clapping, singing, I'll do it all. But there comes a time when I'll put my wings over my face and my wings over my feet, and I'll hear what God says. Today, if you will hear His voice, don't harden your heart. Don't miss His rest. God bless you.
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0: With SRN News, I'm Bob Agnew in Washington. Katie Zachariah has held her first briefing as a White House press secretary.
1: I am so honored to work for President Trump and the American people as the new White House press secretary.
0: And she said that she hopes to amplify President Trump's agenda in her new role. Zachariah covered a handful of topics while speaking to reporters for just under 15 minutes this morning. As for another member of Trump's team who's leaving her position.
1: We have asked Ambassador Guilfoyle to resign.
0: And the ex-fiancé of Donald Trump Jr. accused of asking a businessman to pay off her $100,000 credit card debt in exchange for access to the administration. The new press secretary told reporters that they wish her well as she moves into her future. Six Flags says it has temporarily shut down 9 roller coasters at its amusement parks in the U.S. and Canada as a precaution after a man fell to his death from the Goliath roller coaster at Six Flags over Georgia yesterday afternoon. This park visitor says people were told to leave the park after that took place. And of course, it is still under investigation. The CDC is releasing new data that shows the U.S. measles cases have surpassed 4,000 this year.
2: As of Friday, there were 4,080 confirmed measles cases across 47 states and the District of Columbia. And the CDC says more than 1,100 of those infections, or 25% of the total, have been in Pennsylvania. South Carolina is next with 670 cases. Health officials in Pennsylvania are reporting 5 measles deaths, but the CDC is confirming just 2 and hasn't said where.

0: What experts do agree on is that this is the largest measles outbreak in the U.S. in 35 years. I'm Sarah Lee Kessler.
1: And this is SRN News. Most people do not believe in the virgin birth. Here's correspondent Michael Harrington.
2: According to a poll from the American Bible Society, only 49% of adults say they believe Christ was at least probably born of a virgin. ABS says that's the first time in years of polling that the percentage has slipped below half. In fact, various surveys have indicated that belief in the supernatural nature of Jesus' birth in this country has been declining for decades. The ABS poll finds that only 62% of Americans believe in the supernatural at all. Michael Harrington reporting.
1: Also at SRNews.com, the senior pastor of a Dallas megachurch has come out strongly in support of the Pentagon's plan to live stream the December execution of a mass shooter. Dr. Robert Jeffries, who leads a 16,000-member First Baptist Dallas Church and is a Fox News contributor, expressed his support in a Facebook post. Jeffries wrote, "Capital punishment is commanded by God in Genesis 9:6 to remind people of the sanctity of human life." This is SRN News. Here's Rich Thomason with a midday Wall Street Business Report.
3: Americans will spend an estimated $13.5 billion on Halloween this year. That, according to the National Retail Federation, which expects spending to increase this year by some $400 million. Three-quarters of consumers say they plan to mark the day. That includes everything from handing out candy and carving pumpkins to watching scary movies and dressing up in costumes. Apple is putting another spotlight on new products as the tech giant holds its Welcome Home event today. It's unclear exactly which products will be showcased, but reports say we could see a new Apple TV. It was just last month that Apple showcased an updated product line, including its first ever foldable iPhone. Delta Airlines plans to delay the start of its nonstop service between Atlanta and Riyadh, Saudi Arabia, until early next year. For the Wall Street Business Report, I'm Rich Thomason.
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6: How does a man decide to become a crooked cop? In my case, the road began with bitterness in my childhood. Dad was in construction, and we moved 12 times in 5 years, so I dropped out of high school at 16 to work as a plumber. Then I went to Buffalo and joined the U.S. Marine Corps. I developed my own yardstick to measure myself morally. I married my high school sweetheart, Elizabeth, and we went to church together in Hawaii, where I was based. But the gospel didn't sink into my self-sufficient soul. After I was discharged from the Marine Corps, I passed the exam for the police academy in New York City. That's when I decided to be a crooked cop. But God had other plans. While I was in training at the police academy, my wife wanted to go to church. To quiet her nagging, I went with her. Then two detectives were killed in the line of duty, and Elizabeth insisted that our pastor come and talk with me. Using scripture, he persuaded me to repent and trust in Jesus. I have never regretted my decision that day, and even became a police chaplain in Florida. After I retired, we became missionaries to people in the U.S. I'm Eddie Quinn, and I know, if the Son therefore shall make you free, ye shall be free indeed.
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2: It has been a dark day in the church when preaching took a back seat. It was never meant to be. The church of Jesus Christ is always to be a place where preaching is prominent.
1: 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Today on Insight for Living, Chuck Swindoll brings us to the shore of the Sea of Galilee, where four ordinary fishermen were mending their nets and doing what they'd always done. And then Jesus walked by with two simple words that would turn their world upside down. Follow me. No questions, no long explanations of where they were going. Just a call to follow him. So what made these men drop their nets and leave their boats? And what might Jesus be asking of you? We begin by reading the passage together.
2: We are just underway in our journey through the Gospel by Mark. If you're unfamiliar with your Bible, it is the second book in the New Testament. Chapter 1, we'll begin our reading at verse 14 down through verse 20. You will also find an outline in the worship folder that I always fill out ahead of time. And during the message, you will, if you have a pen handy, you'll find that the thoughts will stay longer if you will write a few things down that will be helpful for you. Mark 1, beginning at verse 14. Now, after John had been taken into custody, Jesus came into Galilee, preaching the gospel of God and saying, "The time is fulfilled and the kingdom of God is at hand. Repent and believe in the gospel." As he was going along by the Sea of Galilee, he saw Simon and Andrew, the brother of Simon, casting a net in the sea, for they were fishermen. And Jesus said to them, "Follow me, and I will make you become fishers of men." Immediately they left their nets and followed him. Going on a little farther, he saw James, the son of Zebedee, and John, his brother, who were also in the boat mending the nets. Immediately he called them, and they left their father Zebedee in the boat with the hired servants and went away to follow him.
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2: Every preacher remembers his first sermon, unfortunately. We were all younger back then, all less experienced, and most of all, we were scared out of our minds. And when that's true, you always say things that later you realize should never have been said. I could fill the next 30 minutes with my own stories. One former DTS faculty member told me when he first preached, he brought to his with his Bible to the pulpit 21 pages of notes. And just as he opened his Bible to preach, the notes just flew all over the platform. And he spent the first 2 or 3 minutes gathering the notes back together and realized when he did, he had forgotten to number the pages. The late, great S. Lewis Johnson, whom I always loved to hear preach, told our class that his first sermon was memorable. He said, thankfully, it was preached way out in the country. And he said, just as I stood up to preach, boom, the back doors burst open and in came a herd of goats. climbed over the pews and around and bang, bang, bang, all kinds of noise. He said, I've been spending my years ever since then trying to get the goats out and the sheep in. Clever line. One of my first sermons I remember came when I was a student at Dallas Seminary, and the local funeral home needed someone to preach the service for a man who had no family left. No one. It'd be a small service, you don't have to preach very long. He didn't know it was my first sermon, and of course I didn't tell him. So when I showed up to preach, no one was there except a man sitting very near the back with a fox terrier in his lap. I learned later that the man who died left a boatload of money to the dog, and the man holding the dog is the lawyer in the church service. I don't know whether to preach on obedience or greed that day. One of the funniest true stories came from the back roads of Kentucky, where the funeral director didn't know it was the young man's first sermon, but he needed someone to preach a homeless person's service, and it would be held at the grave site, really at a pauper's cemetery. Well, the young man said he would do it, but he got lost going there, and he was one full hour late when he arrived. He had driven all around and finally came to the place, and by then the funeral director and everyone else had long since left. Only the grave diggers were sitting there and other members of the crew having their lunch. And he walked over and he looked in the hole and he saw that the lid of the vault was already in place and didn't know what else to do, but he turned to the workman standing there and opened his Bible and preached his sermon. Well, they stood up, put their cap over their hearts, and they listened as he finished his sermon. And then he felt led to sing Amazing Grace, How Sweet the Sound That Saved a Wretch Like Me. And one of the workers started to cry, and another, and before long, the preacher was weeping. And finally, he just sort of stopped. And he prayed with his head bowed low. He walked back to his truck. And just as he reached out to open the door, he overheard one of the workmen say, man, I ain't never seen nothing like that before. And I've been putting in septic tanks for 30 years. Don't know. Rule number one is you always need to know your audience when you preach a sermon. There once lived a man who preached his first sermon when he was about 30 years of age. And he not only knew his audience, he knew them better than he knew himself. And when he preached that sermon, everyone listened. In fact, they gathered and they sat down on this slope near a body of water, and he preached what came to be known as the Sermon on the Mount. Matthew covers the story or the sermon in chapters 5, 6, and 7, which we'll not turn to, but this was the first sermon he delivered, and what a masterpiece it was. It was the beginning of a lifetime of masterpieces, though his lifetime would last only 3.5 years on this earth. Interestingly, Mark doesn't even bother to mention the Sermon on the Mount or a number of other events as he moves quickly from Jesus' temptation in the wilderness to his ministry in Galilee. If you want it filled in, this passing of time that occurs that Mark doesn't cover, you'll need to read John chapter 1, verse 19, down through chapter 4. Verse 54, and you'll cover those events. We'll turn to that in just a moment. But for now, our attention turns immediately, to use Mark's word, immediately we go to verse 14 of chapter 1. And just before we hear the words of the Master, we observe two things in this 14th verse. First, that John has been arrested and incarcerated. That's John the Baptizer. Last time we saw John, he was baptizing and preaching in the wilderness, and now we find John pushed away from the crowd and, in fact, taken and left in prison. The reason for it is covered in Mark chapter 6. When we get there, we'll return to that then, but not now. The point is, John is silenced, and the hope of Herod was to keep him silenced from him from here on. Though admittedly, he did see John as a bit of a novelty, and he enjoyed hearing what he had to say, though it never reached his heart. There are still a lot of people like that. John is arrested and incarcerated, but Jesus, we read in verse 14, begins his ministry in Galilee. You see the verse? After John had been taken into custody, Jesus came into Galilee preaching the gospel of God. Before we look at what Jesus said, let's observe where Jesus was. And right next to the scriptures, my favorite part of my Bible is found in the very back of the Bible, the maps. So if you will turn back to that section of your Bible, there really are maps there. I'm going to watch little dust pockets form around the seats as you turn back there, since you've not been there in a long time, quite likely. My map is map number 12, but yours may not be numbered that. The maps are numbered chronologically, and this one takes us to the ministry of Jesus. So if you'll find the map that describes the geography in the days of Jesus, and the reason for that is the map changes from one era to another, and so this one is important that you find. You know you are there when you come to the map that shows two bodies of water. Smaller body of water is to the north. The larger body is to the south, much larger. One is a body that is filled with living fish and other living organisms. The last one, the bottom body of water, is dead. Nothing there by way of fish life organisms. Nutrients are there, but nothing else. The little serpentine body of water that trickles, or at least flows, from Galilee, the sea, down to the Dead Sea, is called the River Jordan. The Jordan River connects these two as the sea dumps into the body of water that's even lower than the Sea of Galilee. Look at the Sea of Galilee on your map. It's an inward lake of warm water called, interestingly, a sea, though it is, in fact, a lake. It's 12 and a half miles long. It's about 7.5 miles wide. It's located 680 feet below sea level, so it's low. It is also deep. It runs in its deepest part from somewhere between 80 and 160 feet deep. It's there on this body of water much of Jesus' ministry takes place. And it's around this body of water we find the area of Galilee. Look to the west, to the left of the lake, and you will see Galilee and all of those places. If you look at the south, at the northwest corner of the Sea of Galilee, up on the shoreline, you'll see the little town of Capernaum. We'll be there next time. But for now, we're along the shore of the Sea of Galilee. I love maps. So let's go back now to Mark chapter 1. Why would he minister early in the area of Galilee? Because it was less priest-ridden and certainly less Pharisee-dominated. More of the legalism rested in the south, in the region of Judea. Jesus was there and had been there, but his main ministry, at least as it's kick-started, if you will, takes place in Galilee. Here he is freer, much more able to minister, not so many obstacles, not so much of a hostile opposition, except from his own hometown. We'll get to that later also. Notice, if you will, in verse 14, he comes. His method is preaching the gospel of God. See the word preaching? It's the same Greek term as in 2 Timothy 4, verse 2, where Paul exhorts younger Timothy to preach the word. Keruso is the Greek term, and it means to make an authoritative proclamation, to be a herald before the public. In those days, kings would send out their edicts verbally, and they would hire, or they would have on what we would call their staff, their own courier, and he would go into the marketplace or the public square, and he would caruso the message. He would make an authoritative proclamation. It was always bold, and it always captured the attention of the public. It has been a dark day in the church when preaching took a back seat. It was never meant to be. The church of Jesus Christ is always to be a place where preaching is prominent. No minister should ever apologize for the bold proclamation of the message of Jesus Christ, of his word. When the preaching is replaced with something else, the church instantly loses its voice. It becomes less significant in the community and becomes less of a teaching place for the education of God's people. The preaching of the word is to include the declaration of the gospel as well as the communication of information regarding the Christian life. In this case, Jesus isn't at a church. He is along the shore of the Sea of Galilee, but he is making an authoritative proclamation regarding what? What is his message? Look, he is preaching the gospel of God. The word rendered gospel is euangelion. It means good news. It is good news of truth as opposed to the messages that were given in that day that were deceptive. It is a good news of peace as opposed to that which is chaotic and filled with unrest. It is a good news of hope in the midst of hopelessness and emptiness. It is good news of immortality, the life after this one in a world that's given to temporal happiness and momentary reliefs. Jesus' word regarding the gospel of God is a bold declaration, making people aware of their need for the living God. Now, he gets even more specific. Mark adds, with the word saying, verse 15, see, Jesus came into Galilee preaching the gospel of God and saying, and if you carry a Bible with red letters, that is, those words spoken by Jesus, you immediately notice your text, the font, has turned red because these are the first recorded words of Jesus in Mark's gospel. Not the first time he's preached. John covers that. Other gospels cover that, but this is the first time in Mark's gospel. Notice that his message has three characteristics. One, it is urgent and relevant. Two, it is transforming and personal. Three, it is free based on grace. Let's go over all three of them. First, it is relevant. We read here, the time is fulfilled and the kingdom of God is at hand. There's urgency. Every time someone preaches, you ought to feel a sense of urgency. Another word is passion. Passion. It bothers me greatly that preachers bore audiences. As my dear friend Howie Hendricks puts it, a mist in the pulpit puts a fog in the pew. If the pulpit's sleepy, the congregation is snoring. The ministry of the word is always to be delivered on tiptoe. It is to be delivered with relevance and urgency. The kingdom is at hand. You have been waiting for Messiah. I am he, says Jesus. And he's able to stand before them personifying the message of Messiah. You've been looking for the coming of Messiah. You are looking at the one who qualifies, the fulfillment of God's promises. The kingdom has come and is at hand. Second, you will notice his message is transforming and personal. Repent. Repent. What does that word mean? Listen carefully. It means to change the mind. To change the mind. Meta, around, Nous, mind, metanoeo, is to change the mind. What does that mean? A person without Christ lives in sin. If you've never trusted the Lord Jesus Christ, you may not look like a sinner. You may look like other believers sitting around you. You may not even sound like you are depraved and debauched in your soul. You may pay your bills and certainly take care of your family and live a responsible life, but you are living without God and without Christ. Your whole life, your frame of reference is sinful. Your motivation is sinful. Your goals in life are self-serving. Your purpose for living is to please yourself, to find happiness, to take care of just your own and very few others. You are not by nature generous. You are not by nature giving. You are driven by selfishness and sinfulness. Most places won't tell you that. Count on it. Here, you'll hear about it. Jesus is declaring you need to repent. In other words, change your mind regarding a lifestyle and a mentality of sinfulness and turn toward the gospel, the good news of Christ. And how do I do that? I believe. Think of them as going together. Don't separate them. You haven't really believed in the Lord Jesus until you have turned from a mentality toward trusting in sinfulness and turning toward the one who can forgive you of your sin. You have not really repented, that is in full sense, you've not really turned until you've believed in the Lord Jesus. And please observe, it stops with the word believe. Believe. Don't add one thing to it. The gift of God is the free gift. Don't force people to make Jesus Lord of their lives before they can believe in the Savior. That's called lordship salvation. Stay away from it. It will confuse you. There are many who teach you must be sincere. You must be deeply committed. You must follow Christ with your whole heart. And if things aren't transformed in your life, you didn't really believe. You just claimed to have believed. That's adding to the message of salvation. Do I not believe in lordship? Oh, I do with my whole heart. But I don't believe a sinner can trust in the Lord Jesus Christ. He can only trust in the Savior. Jesus died for me. How can I know Jesus? I must believe in Him. That is, I acknowledge before you, God, that I'm a sinner, and I know Christ can forgive me of my sins, and I trust in Him and Him alone, by faith alone, because of grace alone. It's a message that's freely given. Well, isn't there a purpose in the Christian life? Absolutely. Now that I've come to Christ, I need to grow in Him, and that's where lordship plays its part. But don't be confused about it. One man put it this way: many Christians today disagree over what a person must do and believe in order to become a Christian. Some attempt to front load the gospel, which includes adding the need to confess all known sins and committing one's life for service to Christ as a condition for gaining the free gift of eternal life. Well, the point is, that's not free. You're adding to it in order to receive it. For others, he continues, there's the need for backloading the gospel, stipulating that if a person truly believes in Christ, there will be a changed life evidenced by continued good works. If there is not enough visible change, then the reception of eternal life was a mere profession. You know the problem with that? You never know when it's enough. You know, I'm sometimes criticized for teaching easy believism. Well, what's hard believism? What's hard believism? I do believe that you must believe. And I do believe that the Lord offers the message of repent and believe to this day. That's the good news. And when you trust in the Lord Jesus with your heart and your soul, you turn to Him. Simple prayer: Lord, I realize I'm lost. I believe Jesus can save me from my sins, and I trust in Him. You have believed. He who has the Son has the life. He who does not have the Son of God does not have the life. That's His message. Don't try to make a gift cost anything. It's free. It's free. Jesus paid it all. That's where the cost is paid. Jesus paid it all. All to him I owe. Sin left a crimson stain. He washed me white as snow, the old hymn goes.
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1: Turn with me to, I want to speak to you about We See Jesus. We See Jesus. And I want you to go to Hebrews, the second chapter. Hebrews, the second chapter. Those of you who have your Bibles with you, Hebrews. Second chapter, verses 6 and 8. But one in a certain place testified, saying, "What is man that thou art mindful of him, or the son of man that thou visitest him? You made him a little lower than the angels. You crowned him with glory and honor, and did set him over the works of thy hands. Thou hast put all things in subjection under his feet. For in that he put all in subjection under him, he left nothing that is not under him. But now we see not, yet all things put under him." Verse 9, "But we see Jesus." I'm going to stop right there. Father, will you glorify your name through this message today? I have nothing to prove. We come to you only to understand your word that can take us through the difficult days that are here and coming. Now, Lord Jesus, speak clearly from your heart. I surrender everything I am and all that I have and all that I know into your hands. I've been with you, Jesus. Now you speak through me. In Christ's name, I pray. Amen. The Hebrew writer is picking up from the first chapter of Genesis, verses 24 through 28. "Let them," mankind, in other words, "rule over the fish of the sea, over the birds, the cattle, and over all the earth. Be fruitful, multiply, fill the earth and subdue it, and rule over all the sea and the birds of the sky and all that is created." And David, the psalmist, picks it up in Psalm 8. "What is man that you thought of him? You made him rule over the works of your hands. You have put all things under his feet." God put everything having to do with life, agriculture, government, all those things having to do with created man, birds and beasts. Now, first of all, this is about Jesus, who came in the form of mere man, took on himself the pains, the sorrow, and the sufferings of mankind. And yes, he is. All things were created for him and by him. And that dominion will come. The kingdom of God is come. But in the meantime, he made man caretakers. God said he put it in his hands. And all that had to do with making a living and being, the scripture says, "But we have not yet seen all things under authority." What do we see today rather than all things under the foot of man? Man has broken every covenant. We look at our situation today, and there's not a thinking person in this country or on the face of the earth today that doesn't know or sense that everything is broken down. This society is broken down. There's a judicial judgment of God himself upon leaders around the world who see blindly. And you sit back amazed and say, "Can't they see? Don't they know? Don't they understand?" We see the brokenness in the schools. We see the breakdown of state governments and everywhere we turn. We see the breakdown of law and order. Now, folks, this is an upbeat message. Don't get scared. Don't sit there saying, "Here it comes again." No, he says, the writer says, we don't see things in order. They're supposed to be divine order. And in the Church of Jesus Christ, there is. But we see this fear. We see this breaking down. One of the national TV programs had a whole series on the broken government. What do we see, the writer is saying? What do we see? We see disorder. We see confusion. We see fear. And then in verse 9, yet we, the church of Jesus Christ, the body of Christ, we see Jesus. We don't have our eyes on the brokenness. We don't have our eyes on the confusion. We can't change the judicial blindness that God Himself has allowed upon world leaders because they rejected the gospel of His Son. No, we can't keep our eyes on that. If you keep your eyes on that, brother and sister, you're going to lose the rest. God said there's a rest that remains for the children of God. And He says, beware, lest you, having been given this promise, do not enter in. God has given the promise to His church of going through any situation, any trial, no matter how difficult it is, if we would keep our eyes focused on Jesus. Take, for example, in the scripture, the patterns. Saul is being stoned, and I'm sure he's drawing his last breaths. And I am convinced that when we have our eyes focused on Jesus in our hardest of times, there will be some kind of manifestation. There will be, the Lord will appear in the Spirit. He will give a word. There is always something of comfort. And He turns to the crowd in the very process of being stoned. No, He was not delivered. He died. But He said, I see Jesus sitting on the right hand of the Father. Because he had his eyes focused on the Lord. You have an example of John on the Isle of Patmos, isolated in a cold, stony place. Probably the only people he had to talk to would be a guard. And in his hardest moment, isolation, loneliness, the scriptures said Jesus appeared. And when I saw him, I felt his feet. But he laid his right hand upon me, saying, fear not, for I'm the first and the last. I am he that lives and was dead, and behold, I live forevermore. Amen. I have the keys of hell and heaven. Nothing can touch you. John, take my hand. And I'm going to tell you something, folks. When you walk with Jesus, you keep your focus on Jesus. You're always going to hear the same two words. You're going to hear Him say, don't be afraid. Oh, I have heard that so much lately. In the hardest times, David, don't be afraid. Don't be afraid. That's the message of the Holy Ghost to everyone within the sound of my voice right now. No matter what you're facing, no matter what has come into your life suddenly or otherwise, Jesus is there. And I believe the secret of overcoming now is to see Jesus in everything that happens in our life. We've got to see Jesus in it. If we can't see Christ in it, we cannot overcome. Somewhere in this, Jesus is coming. The boat looks like it's going down, but Jesus is on His way. He's coming to you. Paul the Apostle is abandoned by his friends. He's in one of the most difficult times of his life. All men forsook me, Paul says. But the Lord stood by me and gave me strength. Do you believe God is with you? Do you believe Jesus is with you in this battle? Folks, I can't tell you what that's meant to me. I can't tell you how that has comforted me. Because when the sudden news and the things that happened, not to panic, not to say, what can I do? What shall I do? But Jesus, you're here. Where are you? Speak. And always, it has never failed. He's always spoken a word that has brought peace. And He said, I'm your strength. Paul would allow nothing in the world to rob him of his message or his focus that Jesus Christ was Lord and that Jesus Christ was in everything. He told the church, I've determined to know nothing among you save Jesus Christ and Him crucified. And he would not get involved in the religious controversies of his day. He would not get involved. He's taken prisoner to Governor Felix. And the Jewish lawyers have planned a trap for Paul to get him off message. You see, his message was Christ is alive. Christ is the answer to the problems of the world. And his attorney and the leading attorneys accused him of being a fanatic, the leader of a fanatical sect that was turning the Jewish world against Rome. And the whole concept here of the devil behind this is to get Paul off the focus, get him so riled up in his spirit, get him so involved in some kind of a controversy, and take his spirit and get him angry. And Paul knew by the spirit that this was a trap. He says, I'm going to tell you, I am not insurrectionist. I am not a cultist, as they accuse me. I want to tell you about Jesus. I want to tell you about riding into Damascus one day and how I was thrown off my horse and I saw Jesus. Paul would not be removed. He said, I will not be entangled. Paul told Timothy, don't be entangled in the affairs of this life. We are in a war. We are soldiers. And you can't be taken away from your message and your message and from the centrality of Jesus Christ. And folks, there is a move in what is called religion today and in religious circles to get the church off of the sonship, the godness of Jesus Christ. There are messages now called the emerging church. Just the internet is rife with it. I'm not into it, but I hear young ministers who are getting involved. Paul the Apostle warned. He warned clearly, said, we're in a war. We're soldiers. Do not get entangled in the affairs of this life, or you cannot please Christ. Otherwise, endure suffering. Paul said, the Holy Spirit tells us clearly that in the last days, some will turn away from their faith. They'll follow deceptive spirits and teachings that come from demons. These people are hypocrites and liars, and their consciences are dead. Paul said there is going to come the preaching of another gospel, and they're going to invent another Jesus. It's not the Jesus I preach to you. It's not the Christ that I know. There is creeping now into even some evangelical churches this new gospel of accommodation and tolerance. It's a Christ that they have invented in their own minds, and these are educated people, and it sounds good because it talks about, they say the real Jesus, a Jesus of compassion and love, and folks, I'll stand here and tell you now, I've spent 50 years in compassion and love. This church has been a compassionate church. We've cared for the poor and the needy, and we have taken care of orphans and widows, and we spent millions of dollars. And we won't back off anytime saying those who preach this old-fashioned Christ of Paul don't have a social conscience. No, I stand up against it. And this church, you can see trails of it all over the world. So I stand on a record. We stand on a record. But this new gospel of tolerance is no. Jesus Christ is such a loving man now. And it is the endorsement of homosexuality. Marriages between men and women. And dialogue with Islam to find out how this Christ that we are introducing, this Christ that we believe in, we can have a common denominator. In other words, a Jesus that will fit any religion. No, folks, we serve Christ. We serve a Christ. There can be no giving in. We cannot be entangled in these. There's a new gospel now called the transference of wealth. the most damnable doctrine ever been created in hell, that God is going to give all the wealth of the nations now to individuals who have the faith. I've heard businessmen try to tell me that this was the new thing. Christian. Paul says, no. Don't get into. Let me read it. Even if an angel from heaven preached any other gospel to you than what I've preached to you, let him be accursed. Amen. Folks. I'm satisfied with the gospel that Paul preached. I'm satisfied

Jewish side or on the Roman side. But Paul would not be removed. Now, folks, here is the devil's major attack in these last days against the Church of Jesus Christ. He's going to try to get us off message and try to get us entangled. There's such political anger. I don't care whether it's right or left. I don't care what handle you give to it. There is a bitterness. It is developing hatred until people, even Christians, are screaming at their TV sets, at the news. Folks, I know the Holy Spirit warned me. God told me to stand in this pulpit and lovingly warn, and it's come to me strongly, because I was in my car in Florida just working on this message, and I hadn't got to this part. I wasn't even going to get involved. And I was listening to a news program, and I got so angry. I said, oh, my Lord, how stupid, how blind. They're rushing right headlong into hell. I got so angry, I almost had to pull the car off the side of the road. The Holy Spirit, do you see what's happening? How do you maintain the rest? This rest that he has promised to his church. How do we do this when... You see, there are issues that we have to care about. It doesn't say don't get involved. It says don't become entangled. Don't go to meetings and don't go to places where your anger is being stirred like a hot poker and the coals are getting hotter until it consumes you, until that's all you talk about. All you can talk about, it's not Jesus anymore. It's not your home life anymore. It's all about some politician you've learned to hate or some kind of movement you've become involved in. Folks, nothing, absolutely nothing in these days. You won't be able to face what is coming unless your soul is at rest in the peace with no anger, no bitterness, no rebellion in your heart. Can you just say thank you, Brother Dave, for saving my life? The night before Paul had to go to Rome, and he's going to have to stand before the highest authorities. And the Lord said, be of good cheer, Paul, for as you've testified of me in Jerusalem, so much you bear witness of me in Rome. Wherever we are, we pray for our government. We pray that there will not be any hatred, any bitterness in our hearts. And you are what you eat. Whatever you feed your soul on is going to manifest itself in this head. Now, I have something along this line, in keeping with the message, we see Jesus. I want to talk now to just those in this audience that come here and you're on the brink of falling into a pit of despair. I'm talking to people who are overwhelmed by a situation, either in their own lives or in their family. It could be unemployment. It could be pain, sickness. Maybe a crisis that's come to you and your family. And you've just come to the end of it. You say, well, that's not me. I thank God for that. But I don't think I'm talking just a few. I have a devotional blog, I guess they call it, on the internet. It reaches all over the world. And so we get hundreds and hundreds of emails. And folks, I have never heard of so much suffering in my 58 years of preaching. And it gets overwhelming at times. And so I'm not talking to just a few. And I'm not preaching a sermon.
I'm going to talk

to you about things the Holy Ghost is teaching me. And the Holy Ghost wants to teach you. I'm talking about a child of God that's gone through so much suffering. There's a phrase that, and I don't know how to explain it better, hitting the wall. And you've hit the wall. And just overwhelmed. You say to yourself, it's one battle too many. As you know, we were in Florida for a couple of months. And Gwen, pardon the personal, to talk to you personally, but I know what I'm telling you is from the Lord. Gwen was feeding a lump in a clavicle, and it was paining and throbbing, and we went to a clinic, and they did a sonogram, and they come back with a report and say there's a mass. And in Gwen's mind, mass, she's heard it so many times, it was always cancer. And I had no words. We somehow managed to get to the car. And I said, honey, I'm numb. I don't know what to say. I don't know how to pray. She said, dude, I can't handle this one. I've lost my fight. I just lost my fight. And there was such a numbness. No questions why. We were long past that. No anger at God. No, it's just, Lord, I feel numb. And about a week into that, just so I'm praying because I've been working on this message at the time. I said, Jesus, where are you? I know you're there, but somehow give me a manifestation. Give me a word, just direction. We have no doctor. We don't know where to go. We don't know what to do. It's just a word. Somebody called me. A man of God called me. He said, Brother, the Holy Spirit has prompted me to call you and want you to go to Psalm 143. There's a word for you. It might as well have been Jesus sitting in my car. I mean, I knew in my heart. I said, why don't you go there, Psalm 143, and for let me have 10 minutes more and just show you what the Holy Spirit's saying to me. And I hope and pray it will bring some hope into your heart. Psalm 143. David, in this psalm, is fleeing. Most commentators believe he's fleeing from Absalom. Now, David's under a lot of guilt. He's running, he's hiding, he's tired, he's at the end of himself. And the enemy is lying to him and brought him under a spirit of fear, brought him under lying spirits. They're coming to him because he said, he says in verse 3, the enemy, that's the devil, has persecuted my soul. He's smitten my life down to the ground. He's made me to dwell in darkness as those who have long gone. And in the real Hebrew, in original Hebrew, the root word is, I feel like I'm buried alive. Now those are strong words. The enemy is coming against him because he thinks of his own sin and hears his son Absalom abusing his concubines and all the things that David is thinking of his past, and everything else is flooding into this man's soul. And he said, I am beyond strength. Verse 4, my spirit is overwhelmed within me. My heart in me is desolate. What he's saying in the Hebrew,
I feel like my heart is ceasing to beat. This is, I don't know if you've ever been to that place. I don't know if you're on the brink of going to that place. I don't know if you've ever been numb. Have you ever been numb? But the news you hear and the things that happen, you're not mad at God, but there's a numbness. This is where David is. Oh, Lord, verse 7, hear me speedily. My spirit fails. Do not hide your face from me, lest I be like those that go down into the pit. He said, David's thinking, I've seen people come to crisis, and I've seen them lose their faith. I've seen them go down into a pit, and they chose that as an option, and they can't get out. And now it's worse than ever. And he says, I'm like those who are about to go into a pit, and I feel like I've been buried alive. And he speaks in the very, very words, hear me speedily, O Lord. My spirit fails. Hide not your face from me, lest I be like those down into the pit. Lord, David said, I have to see you in this. Don't hide your face. I want to see you. Somehow, I need a manifestation. Don't hide from me. Verse 8. Cause me to hear your loving kindness in the morning. He's saying, Lord, tomorrow morning, I want to hear the word of your loving kindness. And I believe he's not speaking about just tomorrow. He's speaking about every tomorrow. That there has to be something of the word of God, of the loving kindness of my Father. Something from heaven that God loves me and concerned about me. I want to hear this. I want to hear it. For in thee do I trust. Cause me to know the way in which I should walk. Give me direction. Lord, that's what I'm asking. He's asking, this is deliverance to him. An acknowledgement or a sense of the presence of God in the battle. And a word of direction. Oh Lord, deliver me from my enemies. And here is his challenge to God. Lord, I flee to you to hide me. And folks, the original in that says, I will veil myself in you. Now you think about it. You see, our faith now can't be based on emotion. Our faith that we're going to need now cannot be based on just the testimonies of others who've been delivered. They can't be cliches. It can't be just a shout. We have to have a foundation for the faith that we're going to need. And that this has to be laying hold of God's own claims of who he is. And here's what David is saying. Now, God, I started out. This whole thing starts out right here. Oh, hear my prayer, Lord. Give ear to my supplication. In your faithfulness, answer me. And in your righteousness. And here's the challenge. And I, when I saw this, it just bore witness to my soul. God, here's the basis upon which I come to you. Not what I've heard in the past about people, but here's what you told me you are. You said that you are faithful, that you are just, that you are holy. You cannot lie. You don't tell lies. And you can't be God if you aren't faithful. You said you're long-suffering. You said you're the God of peace. You said you're the God of my strength. Now, I'm coming to you. I'm going to lift my hands to you. I'm going to believe what you said about yourself. And I am coming on the merits of nothing I have done, no righteousness of my own, but on the promise of God, what you told me. David said, remember the word unto your servant, which you have caused me to hope in. This is my comfort in my affliction, for you have now quickened me. How was he quickened? Lord God, I've lifted my hands to you. I have trusted you. I have claimed your promises. You are who you said you are. And from now on, from this day on,
I'm going to veil myself in you. I'm going to cut myself off from all confidence in my flesh or in people or anyone else. I'm going to throw myself at your mercy, your grace, your power, your glory. And I'm veiling myself in Christ, shutting my eyes to angry politics, shutting my eyes to the foolish controversies of man. And folks, one last word in closing. It's Isaiah 55. God says, the word that I've sent to you, I didn't send it out to be void, but the word I've given to you is going to accomplish the very thing I said it would. Will you come to God today? Will you come to Him with your numbness? Will you come to Him with everything that plagues your soul and the fears, and stand up against the lies of the devil? Stand up against those lies that come out of hell that try to take you off your focus on Jesus. Will you stand?

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2: Why do some people feel compelled to take chances? I sure did. I grew up in a great family. Mom and Grandma were always praying for me and trying to get me to go to church. But I made excuses. I preferred to play football. By the time I was in high school, my game attracted the kind of attention I liked. I took a chance and began drinking with friends, even though colleges had begun to notice me. Still, I was keenly aware of a buddy who refused to drink, saying he was a Christian. I longed to have that kind of conviction. One day, my friends and I cut class and drove to a farmhouse. They wanted to show me something, which turned out to be satanic worship led by a former teacher. The spirit of evil was more than I could take, and I left immediately and never hung out with him again. I took another chance the day some friends and I stole a car that we raced at 100 miles an hour through town. When Dad found out, he took my license and grounded me. To regain his trust, I went forward at church and pretended to be saved. Then I fell in love with a girl who really did give her life to Christ, and I knew she would see right through my sham. I went with her to church, planning to break up afterward. Instead, God touched my heart, and I prayed sincerely asking his forgiveness. He forgave me and saved me. I'm Mark Gregory. Invite Christ into your heart and life, and he will set you free and give you a peace that passes all understanding. If the Son, therefore, shall make you free, you shall be free indeed.
1: If you would like to be free from the weight of sin by receiving Jesus Christ as Lord and Savior, or maybe you have questions about it, call 1-888-NEED-HIM right now. 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

0: When I was about 13 years old, my father died, and that was a disaster in my life, and I felt utterly lonely and bad.
1: As a teenager, he was at the end of his rope, but that was when God reached into his life to bring him hope.
0: I saw a Billy Graham movie on television in Holland, and seeing that program made a big difference in my life. I changed from being a very bothered teenager to being a Christian overnight because of that one program I saw. I was totally stunned because I was not interested at all in Christian faith, and that one program did show that there is a Father in heaven, and that was absolutely what I needed to know. And well, God pierced my heart and he changed my life.
1: God's loving power can change your life too. 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
1: I was one of those hard-working, ambitious children. As soon as I graduated, I went to California, found an agent, and landed a job right away as a dancer in films. Also right away, I fell under the spell of a guy in the business who swept me off my feet. Because my career was important to me, I wouldn't drink, and in time, he grew tired of me. I was so unhappy, I would lie on the floor and weep for hours. During one of those weeping spells, I found myself praying with a TV preacher, and the joy that came into my heart and life was inexpressible. I couldn't believe no one had ever told me about being born again all those years while I was growing up. Not long after that, I fell in love and went to London to shoot a film with him, and I prayed, putting my trust in God to work things out. My boyfriend broke up with me, and I just laughed because I knew God had answered my prayers. Soon after that, I began working in soap operas in New York. In time, I saw that the storylines in soaps didn't glorify Christ. Bible study confirmed that I was unequally yoked with unbelievers in the world every time I signed a contract and worked with unholy scripts. I spoke with my pastor about my concerns, and then I left show business to go to Bible college, trusting completely in the Lord to guide me. I'm Lori Bartram, and I have never regretted my decision, because if the Son therefore shall make you free, you shall be free indeed.
0: If you would like to be free from the weight of sin, by receiving Jesus Christ as Lord and Savior. Or maybe you have questions about it. Call 1-888-NEED-HIM right now. Free Indeed is a production of Pacific Garden Mission, 1458 South Canal Street, Chicago, Illinois, 60607. 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

0: With SRN News, I'm Bob Agnew in Washington. Katie Zacharias held her first briefing as White House press secretary.
1: Especially as we are in the middle of the midterm blitz, with energy and excitement never seen before in the history of midterms, thanks to President Trump.
0: And she says now is a great time to come on the job, and she expressed her gratitude to her new boss.
1: I want to thank President Trump for his trust that he has placed in me. I have wanted to work for him for a very long time.
0: It was last week that President Trump announced Zacharias would replace Caroline Leavitt after she stepped down from the position this summer. She had previously served as a conservative commentator and former communications advisor for Trump Media. President Trump in Alaska today for a rally in Wasilla, where he's backing Republican candidates.
2: Alaskan issues are expected to be front and center, including energy development, jobs, and the state's economy as voters get ready for the midterm elections. After Alaska, Trump's heading to Arizona and Montana this week, then wraps it up with a campaign stop in Georgia on Friday. I'm Monica Nelson.
0: The U.S. is experiencing the worst dengue fever outbreak in nearly 100 years.
3: There have been more than 2,200 cases of the mosquito-borne illness this year, with about a quarter of them in Florida, according to the CDC. Penn State biology professor Beth McGraw says mosquitoes have been thriving in the long, wet summer that's been a perfect breeding ground. She adds, dengue fever is in places around the world where it has not been in the past. Rich Thomason reporting.
0: What caused the rider to be ejected from his seat and fall to his death on Monday while riding the Goliath roller coaster at Six Flags over Georgia? Investigators are following up on eyewitness accounts to say the man was effectively launched from his seat. That coaster is known for its high speeds and sharp turns. Six Flags says it's temporarily shutting down 9 roller coasters as precaution. This is SRN News.
4: Foundations of Freedom, a look at America's founding principles and the leaders who shaped our nation.
5: John Adams understood something that America cannot afford to forget. Freedom requires character. While serving as president, Adams always remembered that America would not survive. It could not govern itself, control its own passion. Adams wrote, "Our Constitution was made only for a moral and religious people. It is wholly inadequate to the government of any other." Adams understood that self-government depended on much, much more than the document itself. It depended and was guided by faith, by virtue, by responsibility, and above all, by self-restraint. Because government can enforce laws, but it cannot create character. Our Constitution protects a free people, but our Constitution cannot create a moral people. It cannot create self-restraint. That's up to us.
0: Delta Airlines will delay the start of its nonstop service between Atlanta and Riyadh, Saudi Arabia.
6: It won't happen until early next year. Delta had planned to begin the new service on October 23rd, but postponed the debut after several deadly attacks on King Khalid International Airport. Delta's decision came after the FAA advised airlines on Sunday to exercise caution when flying in or around Saudi Arabia. Iran backed Houthi rebels in Yemen claimed responsibility for Saturday's missile attack that killed at least 12 people and wounded more than 300 at Riyadh's main airport. Keith Peters, Washington.
0: Kimberly Guilfoyle is stepping down as U.S. ambassador to Greece. It comes following misconduct allegations. In a post on X, Guilfoyle said serving in the role has been the honor of a lifetime and that she will be forever grateful to President Trump for giving her the opportunity. You'll find more on these stories at srnnews.com. From Washington, I'm Bob Agnew.
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1: Let us run with endurance the race that is set before us, looking to Jesus, the founder and perfecter of our faith.
2: Some people view the future with fear as violence and chaos overtake the world. But would you fear if you knew the ultimate outcome? Bible prophecies detail the end of time as we know it, and the signs suggest that those times might in fact be our times. Today, why it's important that we understand Bible prophecy. From the Moody Church in Chicago, this is Running to Win with Dr. Erwin Lutzer, whose clear teaching helps us make it across the finish line. Erwin Lutzer is in a series on seven signs of Christ's return. Today's message comes from 2 Peter chapter 3. Pastor Lutzer, does this chapter answer the question, why study prophecy?
3: Dave, I think it answers that question more clearly than perhaps any other passage. And the reason is, as Peter discusses the end time, the fact that this earth and all the things that we see are going to be burned up, he says, what manner of people ought we to be in all conduct and faith? And then he goes on from there. In other words, if eternity really is the basis of our values, it forces us to ask, what am I living for? For the world that is, or the world to come? I'm holding in my hands a book entitled When Jesus Returns. The general editor is Jan Markell of Olive Ministries, and what she has done is collected a group of authors, each of whom has written a chapter on various aspects of prophecy. And the purpose of the book is not necessarily to give us an outline, this will happen before that, although this book also contains such references, but rather to focus on specific issues. And I think it'll be of help to you even as you evaluate your own life. Very quickly, you can go to rtwoffer.com or call us at 1-888-218-9337. Following this message, I'm going to be giving you that contact info again, because this book will help you to focus on the future and not just on today.
4: Peter says the first reason is because, he says, the Lord counts time differently. But secondly, he says the Lord wants people to repent. That's another reason why he's delaying it. It's there in the text. We're reading verse 9. The Lord is not slow in keeping his promise, as some understand slowness. He is patient with you, not wanting anyone to perish, but everyone to come to repentance. So you see, the scoffers, rather than saying, oh, you know, the delay, there they go at Moody Church again, preaching prophecy. The Lord isn't going to come back. Wait a moment, you scoffer. The fact that he hasn't is because you still have time to repent, because after he does, it may be too late. Don't you dare misinterpret the slowness of God. He's tardy. That's our view. His view is, hey, I'm being extra gracious. Adam and Eve sin. In the day that thou eatest thereof, thou shalt surely die. They die spiritually, they do not die physically. The process of death only begins, it doesn't end there. Why? Grace. If they had died the moment they sinned physically, they would not have had a chance to be redeemed. But because they lived, God was able to provide clothes of animals, and he was able to give them some lessons on the atonement. And I assume that Adam and Eve, responding to the Lord God and his generous offer of forgiveness, received it. And so you see, God delayed their death because he is gracious. Now, of course, this text has some problems theologically, because, you know, there are other texts that clearly tell us that God decrees the destruction of the wicked. And this verse should not be interpreted to mean that everyone will be saved. It simply means that God does not delight in the death of the wicked. God is not the kind of person who enjoys seeing people lost. And so in this sense, he does not want them to perish. Now, if you look at his eternal purposes, that's another story, and I won't even begin to get into that in this message. But the simple fact of the text is true and must be believed, that God does not delight in the death of the wicked, and therefore he's giving people time and opportunity to repent. So you skeptics out there, you who are saying, where is the promise of his coming? Another conference and prophecy. Well, wait a moment. He hasn't come because of people like you. You have an opportunity yet to repent. Well, God schedules it, and now I want you to notice the scoffers laugh at it. God schedules it, and God accomplishes it. And now is time for us to have our breath taken from us. Look at what the text says as to what is going to happen. Verse 10. But the day of the Lord will come like a thief. The heavens will disappear with a roar. The elements will be destroyed by fire, and the earth and everything in it will be laid bare. Since everything will be destroyed in this way, what kind of people ought you to be? You ought to live holy and godly lives as you look forward to the day of God and speed its coming. Notice, that day will bring about the destruction of the heavens by fire, and the elements will melt in the heat. But in keeping with his promise, we are looking forward to a new heaven and a new earth, the home of righteousness. Wow. When the Apostle Paul says that the heavens will disappear with a roar, it's the only place in the New Testament where that particular Greek word occurs. It occurs frequently in secular Greek for things such as the crackling of fire. Somebody translates this quite accurately, that the heavens will disappear with a crackling crash. Boom, it's gone. Going to be destroyed by fire. And when it says that the elements will melt with fervent heat, how hot do you think it has to get for the elements to melt with fervent heat? Now listen, this isn't just the elements, you know, that you memorized back in the days when you took chemistry. Clearly, by the next verse, what he's talking about is all of the heavens. I mean, we're talking about trillions of stars. We're speaking of the sun, the moon, the planets, and it will be so hot that they will melt with fervent, unbelievable heat, and they will be gone. And when he says the earth and all of its works will be laid bare, that's very obvious. Obviously, if everything is going to be destroyed, why then indeed the earth will be destroyed as well. But what he means is that it will be laid bare. There will be no place to hide. That's the impression. Now, you see, I believe that when Jesus Christ comes to earth, the earth will not be destroyed at that time. There will be a period of great tribulation. There will be a millennial reign yet of Jesus Christ upon this earth. But after that period of time, before you begin the new heavens and the new earth, and before eternity officially begins, there's going to be this total, unbelievable, cataclysmic judgment. Now, you say, well, that's unbelievable. Well, you scoffer, thank you for coming here today. I'm just reading the text. It is incredible, I do have to say. Now, is that a big problem for God? Apparently, this earth was so cursed by sin that the whole universe, God says, is contaminated. I don't understand why the whole universe is contaminated, but God says, I'm going to do with the whole thing. And then he says, we're talking here in verse 13, we're looking forward to a new heaven and a new earth. Well, friends, remember, we are talking about God, okay? That means he can destroy the present universe by fire. It also means that he can create a new one in a moment of time. Wow. I was just reading this morning in preparation for this, Genesis chapter 1. I believe it was on the fourth day that the stars were created. This is incredible. It goes through what God did on the fourth day. He did this and he did this. And then, by the way, he created the stars also, all in a day's work. Isn't that amazing? Ex nihilo, out of nothing, boom, made the stars appear, and billions respond to his word. Now, why study prophecy? Why study prophecy? 3 life-changing, eternal lessons. Number 1, prophecy gives us some lessons regarding God's judgment. It gives us some lessons regarding God's judgment. What it does is it shows, for example, that for God, judgment delayed is not judgment denied. That may be true about man. We sometimes say that, not about God. The fact that God delays his judgment does not mean that judgment is not going to come with meticulous accuracy and swiftness. There's a verse in Ecclesiastes that's translated in the paraphrased version, and I'm giving you only a paraphrase of the paraphrase. But the idea is this, that because God is sometimes slow to judge people, they think it's okay to do wrong. You see, they misinterpret the patience of God as the leniency of God. And what this passage of Scripture is teaching us is, just because God delays his judgment, it does not mean that it isn't coming to him. 1,000 years are like 2 days or 1 day. And so you see,

0: My dear friend, the flood is nothing. Nothing in comparison to what is coming. And the prophecy will teach us that. We're going to talk about judgment. It's sobering, sobering. We don't want to hear it, but it's in the scriptures. There's a second lesson that prophecy teaches us, and that it teaches us something about values. Values. The earth and all of its work shall be burned up. The elements will melt with fervent heat. Wow. Let's take a tour. Let the tour begin in the Louvre in Paris. I was there 30 years ago. I know some of you probably think that I wasn't able to walk 30 years ago, but I was hanging on to my mother's hand, you understand. No, I was able to be there on my own recognizance. I just remember hallway after hallway after hallway. Don't ask me what I saw. I have no idea what I saw. But a hallway after hallway after hallway of paintings. Beautiful works of art, famous works of art, protected works of art. Suddenly, someday, gone. Nothing, no ashes even left to say they once were here. Then we go to Rome and we see its opulence and we see its marvelous history and we think of the years and the generations and the hundreds of years it took to build that civilization and to build all of those marvelous, marvelous works of art and wealth and churches and all of those things gone. Then we go over to India and we go to the Taj Mahal and some of the beautiful things built there and gone. Then we go to the Far East and we see all of the various temples that have been built to worship the different gods. Gone. Gone. Melted with fervent heat. And then we come to the United States and we look at Washington with all of its history and all of its monuments and all of its greatness and all of the desire of some presidents to make their mark in history. And it's gone. Nothing left. Then we walk into your home, and before we get into the home, we stop at the garage, and we look at that car that you liked so much. You would not buy a secondhand car. That was beneath you. You said, I want this one even if I have to borrow money to get it. And you went into debt over that thing, of all things, and it's gone. And you think back over to the first time it had a scratch in the Jewel parking lot and how upset you were. About the person who backed into that car. Hey, does it matter now? Big deal now? It's gone. Then we walk into your house and we see the beautiful furniture and all the things that you were kind of proud of. You even had some neighbors over after you got your house renovated because you wanted to show it off. Well, my friend, the furniture is gone. And then you go to the computer. Parents will be glad to know this. It's gone. And the internet, and it's gone. And the books that have been written, Lord, gone.
1: Help him. Help him, Lord.
0: Gone. Nothing to show for it. No ashes left to say it was once here. The earth and all of its elements and the whole universe burned up. Gone. You say, well, Pastor Lutzer, what is going to survive the fire? Is anything going to come through? Yeah. Listen, let me ask you a question. You make a promise to me before I tell you what I'm going to tell you. Will you promise me that if I tell you what's going to survive the fire, that will become your consuming passion till the day you die? Because is it not true that value is based on permanence? If I can tell you what it is that's going to go through the fire and come out okay on the other side, is that to which you are going to yield your life and say, so help me God, these are my values? Well, it makes sense. You're a sensible person. You wouldn't be here today if you weren't. Occasionally we've had some, well, never mind. Let me show you what's going to come through the fire. Number one, the word of God. Heaven and earth shall pass away, but my word shall not pass away. All flesh is as grass, and the glory of man is the flower of the grass. The grass withereth, the flower fadeth.

0: fadeth, but the word of our God shall stand forever. Wow, the word of God is going to make it through the fire. People are going to make it through the fire. Because whether saved or unsaved, at that point, they will all have indestructible bodies that will not be consumed by fire, because they shall live forever, either in hell, where there is judgment commensurate with what they knew and what they did with what they knew, or in the glories of heaven, for it says that we shall be with him forever and ever. People will make it through the fire. People matter. Of course, the angels and the demons will make it through the fire. God will make it through the fire, and then there's something else. You say, well, will every work be burned up? When the Louvre is gone and the Chicago Art Museum is gone, and when the books are gone, and when all of the things that you worked on are gone, and the CDs are gone, and the... Is there anything that's going to survive that we've done? Yes, yes. The acts of kindness done in the name of the Lord, they'll survive the fire. Because the scripture says that the things that we give and so forth, we can have treasures in heaven where neither moth nor rust doth corrupt, and where thieves cannot break through and steal, and where fire does not melt those good things with fervent heat. It's really true. I know it's a little jingle that we sometimes say very lightly, but it is really true. Only one life will soon be passed. Only what's done for Christ will last. Everything else gone. Those antiques that you worried about, those that you argued with your brothers and sisters after your parents died, what difference does it now make who had them? Because it's gone. It's gone. Why not live your life depending on that which is going to come through the fire and come through successfully? And finally, there's a third lesson. There's a lesson about judgment. There's a lesson about values. There's a lesson about holy living. Notice it says, verse 12, as you look forward to the day of God and speed its coming, that day will bring about the destruction of the heavens and the earth. Actually, I meant to read verse 11, what kind of people ought you to be? You ought to live holy and godly lives. We don't even like that word holiness because it's so contrary to what we experience. And yet there should be no burning passion that is greater than that to say, I want to live a holy and a godly life in light of the fact that all these things will be destroyed. What manner of men and women ought you to be? Verse 14, then, dear friends, since you are looking forward to this, make every effort to be found spotless, blameless, and at peace with him. Why? Because nothing else really matters. That's why nothing else will survive the fire. There was a film that was made about the return of Christ that someone told me about. I don't think I saw the film, but in this film, apparently there was a house that was burning and it was on fire, and there were no fire engines around. The fire was just roaring on the one side of the house. On the other side of the house, in one of the apartments, people were renovating. And the fire was roaring, and they kept painting, and somebody was on a step ladder and needing some help to put up some wallpaper, and somebody else, you know, was scrubbing the floor because they wanted to put in new tiling. And the place is on fire. My dear friend, I want you to know, the fire is coming. You say, well, Pastor Lutzer, don't get too worked up. As of yet, we don't smell smoke. No, we don't smell the smoke. But remember, the Lord is, a day is like 1,000 years, and 1,000 years is one day, and he may come in the next hour. From his standpoint, it may be a long period of time from ours. But the point is that the fire is coming, the place is burning. All that the problem is, we don't know exactly when it's going to get to us, but it's happening. And in light of that, what manner of people ought we to be in all manner of conversation and godliness and holy living? And that's why you study prophecy. I can conclude no better than to quote one of the favorite verses of D.L. Moody. He said that one of his life verses was, "The earth passes away and all of its lusts, but he that doeth the will of God abideth forever." Only what comes through the fire really matters. A lesson about judgment, a lesson about values, and a lesson about holy living. Some of us should go home this afternoon and get on our knees and stay there for an hour or two until we've been cleansed by God, ready to live in light of the final hour. Will you join me as we pray? Our Father, today we want to thank you for your word, which is so awesome in its scope, so arresting in its teaching, so sobering in its truth. And we always fear that we hear things that we walk away from and aren't changed by. Help us in these moments, Lord, to be changed by your holy word, to believe that indeed, because you are King and God and you are returning, help us to live in light of that, we ask, and make whatever changes in our lives need to be made for your glory and honor. In Jesus' name, amen. Amen.
1: My friend, this is Pastor Lutzer. 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Well, of course I believe in the rapture. 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The question is not whether or not the Bible teaches the rapture. The question is, what is the sequence? 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I'm holding in my hands a very special book entitled When Jesus Returns. 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
2: My prison was an uncertain future. I lived in Germany where Papa died after the Great War. I nursed Mama until she died 1 year later. I was an orphan at 10, so the family who purchased our farm took me in. Years later, I met a nice boy. He said to marry him, I must attend household training. This was good. Life would be secure. When the Second World War began, he was in the army. He returned for furlough and said we must marry without delay. 2 days following our wedding, he was at the Russian front. An explosion burned him and he was hospitalized for a long while, then posted to North Africa, where the Allies captured him. Through this, I worried more and more about my future. The Russians took my village, so I fled. Since I had no home, a missionary took me in. She told me of Jesus, who would carry my sorrow and had died for my sins. I accepted Jesus as Savior and found freedom from an uncertain future. Someday, I would live in heaven with him. Following the war, my husband was freed and I learned he also met Jesus. But life was hard and we looked to the day we could move to America. In America, life was good, but not easy. But of one thing I remain certain, and still do today, my eternal future is guaranteed. My name is Agnes Stebner. If the Son, therefore, shall make you free, you shall be free indeed.
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Well, the Bible says in Psalm 121, I will lift up my eyes to the hills, from whence cometh my help.

0: What strengthens and sustains you in both the good and bad times of life? For Lois, who found her husband dead in their backyard, it's her faith in a loving Heavenly Father.
1: On Monday, before he was transitioned into the heavenlies, I awoke with just the words inside of me, walk by faith. I wrote in my journal, birth in me, that walk of faith you're talking about. God will sustain you. All his promises are true. And I am so grateful to know that these promises are for all mankind.
0: The same God who cares so well for Lois cares for you too.
2: 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To learn more about having a personal relationship with Jesus Christ, go online to billygraham.org and click the link, Spiritual Help.

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1: I always thought I was better than everyone else because I didn't drink, smoke, or swear, and I worked hard. I survived scarlet fever, diphtheria, and smallpox as a two-year-old, which put me behind in school. But I overcame obstacles, and I graduated high in my class. Even though I worked to support the family after Dad's heart attack, I felt very superior. I joined the Navy at the end of World War II, went through prep school, and was accepted at the Naval Academy. My haughty attitude intact, I joined a Bible study, even though I thought I was saved. A year later, at a youth meeting, I realized I was lost, and I was led to Christ. During my senior year cruise, the captain asked me to preach, and six sailors wanted to be saved, but I didn't know how to explain the process. I graduated and went on active duty just as the Korean War broke out. My ship hit an underwater mine, exploding directly under my duty station. But I had just been ordered away, so one of the 16 men who died in my place, just like Jesus. 40 men lay wounded on deck, and as we limped to Japan, God gave me words to explain the gospel and their need for salvation. In Japan, I met a missionary, and we married. We served the Lord together for 58 years. I'm James Wilson. If the Son therefore shall make you free, ye shall be free indeed.
0: If you would like to be free from the weight of sin by accepting Jesus Christ as Lord and Savior, call 1-888-NEED-HIM right now. Free Indeed is a production of Pacific Garden Mission, 1458 South Canal Street, Chicago, Illinois, 60607. 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
1: 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Ephesians is a letter the Apostle Paul wrote to the church in Ephesus, showing every believer who they really are in Christ. And here in Part 2, Paul shows us just how far Jesus went to buy us back. You see, we've all sinned against God, and it's a debt that we could never pay on our own. But Jesus stepped in and he's paid that debt in full, covering our past, our present, and even our future. So today, Pastor Jack teaches that Jesus took the judgment that really should have fallen on us. On the cross, he satisfied every demand of God's word and set us completely free from not only sin, but the death that we totally deserve. Now with his message called Our Great Redemption, Part 2, here's pastor and Bible teacher Jack Hibbs.
2: Remember the Emmaus Road? Remember when the disciples were walking down the Emmaus Road and Jesus walks up alongside them? And he goes, hey, what are you guys so down about? And they said, what are you, a stranger around here? Haven't you heard what's going on? They didn't even recognize him. He says, well, what things? Oh, only about Jesus Christ, the greatest, most precious thing that's ever happened. We believe that he was the Messiah, but you know what? It's been 3 days. And he says, you know what? Didn't the scripture say that Christ must suffer and be rejected by this nation and be spitefully treated by the Gentiles and be crucified and 3 days later rise from the dead? And the scripture says that he took bread and broke it and their eyes were opened and they understood who he was. There's a lot of reasons why that's true, why they didn't recognize him. He was scarred, I'm sure, from the events that had happened 3 days earlier, and in his resurrected body, he bore those scars. We know that's true in the book of Zechariah and the book of Psalms. Another thing we need to consider as point two is that Jesus has redeemed us from. He has not only redeemed us back, he has redeemed us from. And what is that? A couple of things. He's redeemed us from the judgment to come. Judgment was the path that you and I were heading down, though we didn't even believe in it, though we didn't even think so. And how great his redemption has been offered up for us on our behalf, that this judgment has been completely removed. And I want you to hang on to your seats for a minute and think about this. God said in Genesis 2:17, he says, but of the tree of the knowledge of good and evil you shall not eat, for in the day that you eat of it you shall surely die. Is that true? It is true. Did they die the day they ate of the fruit? Yeah, they died more than you think. When they stood there and they ate of that fruit, they didn't keel over with their feet sticking straight up. But the moment they ate of that fruit, they died spiritually. In an instant, they died. You and I don't know what that's like because we were born dead. We were all spiritually stillborn. When we came into the world, we were spiritually dead. That's why we have to be born again, born of the Spirit. But the day that that happened in the Garden of Eden, it sent a message throughout all time that judgment would rest upon the human race. But listen, we have a problem. Or should I say God had a problem? He doesn't really. But for argument's sake, let's put it like this. The Scripture declares that the soul that sins, it shall surely die. God says in the book of Genesis, the day that you eat, you will die. That's His word and it's holy. But listen, the love of God for you resulted in God taking action against the very sin that separated you from Him. God took action not against you, though judgment was pending. Isn't that amazing? Think of the police officers that are in this church. We have so many police officers that attend this church. Think about what they do. They go out on the streets and they're gonna pull somebody over, or they're gonna arrest somebody, or they run somebody down and tackle them and cuff them. Now the judgment of the state of California is to be against them, or the city, or the county, to protect the righteous, the innocent, the citizen. But can you imagine an officer standing the guy up and he said, "You know what? You smell. You're ugly. I don't really see anything within you or on you that is commendable to me. But I look deep down inside of you and I see a heart and a soul and a life that's broken, and I love that soul. I love that spirit. I love that heart that's down deep inside and locked in you and perishing." And that officer releases those cuffs and puts them on himself. And marches himself off to the precinct or to the division. But that's not all. The judgment that was pending against that individual who had sinned, somebody comes by in a police car and picks him up and takes him down to where I was the other night. Had the best meal ever. Went to the Cheesecake Factory. And if you ever go there, you got to get the Cobb salad. Lisa and I had the Cobb salad. It was terrible. It's huge. The Cobb salad in the jambalaya, I think it was. Cajun shrimp with chicken. And the noodles, and we just kind of ate there until we got sick. So this guy goes down there. Not only has he been set free from judgment, he's been blessed. That's what God's done to us. And somebody picks up the tab. God loves you, but you and I were sinners, and there's this thing that's got to be settled. Somebody's got to pay the price. God loves us. But God took action against the sin that separated us from Him. We didn't do it. And in doing this, Jesus met all the demands of the righteous and holy law. And He freed us from the judgment to come. Listen to this. He's also redeemed us from the wrath to come. Listen, judgment is a decree. You're guilty. Judgment is coming. And when judgment's executed, that's the wrath. In Matthew 27:45 says, "Now from the sixth hour until the ninth hour, there was darkness over the land. And about the ninth hour, Jesus cried out from the cross with a loud voice, saying, 'Eli, Eli, lama sabachthani, that is, my God, why hast thou forsaken me?' And the land became dark and the earth began to quake when Jesus was hanging there. And the darkness symbolized the sins of the world as God, according to Isaiah 52 and Isaiah 53, laid on Jesus the sins of us all." Can you imagine that? The sky goes dark, the earth begins to shake, and God the Father is putting on His Son the sins of the world. Why did it turn dark? Habakkuk 1:13 says that God's eyes are so pure that they cannot behold evil, and nor can He look upon wickedness. Was Jesus wicked? Heavens, no. But the sin that was put upon Him, your sin, my sin, our wickedness was placed upon Him. That's an awesome thought. The wrath was to be placed upon us, and Jesus took the wrath for us. And when God the Father laid upon Christ Jesus the sins of the world, and the sky became dark. When Jesus cried out, my God, why hast thou forsaken me? It's because in Jesus' absolute redemptive act, it was at that moment when the Father, as Habakkuk says, the sins being placed on Christ, the Father's to his eyes so pure, not to behold evil. I think it's symbolic that the sky went dark. The Father, so to speak, turned his face away while judgment was laid upon the Son and the wrath of God's demand upon sin was meted out on Christ. He took that place for us. In John chapter 8, you know this many times over and over again. Remember the woman, we've mentioned her so many times, taken in the very act of adultery. And Jesus says, he who is without sin, let him be the one to first cast the stone. Well, you know what? I read this and looking at this just recently, and it dawned on me for the first time. I've never seen this before. Maybe you have. I'm slow. I didn't get this. It blessed my heart. All of the religious guys standing there couldn't throw a rock at her. But who could have? Who should have? She's half naked and sitting in front of them. He who is without sin, let him cast the first stone. Well, every angel in the universe could have said, you're the only one. Jesus, you throw the stone. You kill her. Now, would he have been mean? Would he have been unjust? Would he have been unfair? He would have been holy and pure still. And he still would have been God if he would have picked up the Rock of Gibraltar and dumped it on her head. That's what the law of God demanded, that sin, that the soul that sins, it shall surely die. What did he say to her? Go, I don't condemn you. Sin no more. This is God talking. How could he do that? When he says that the soul that sins it shall surely die. It's because he's removed the curse of death that sin held us bound in. Not only judgment, not only wrath, but of the death that it would eventually lead us into. Jesus says, neither do I condemn you no more. He has absolutely redeemed us, people. And he would have been the only one justified in killing that woman. And what do we see as an example? He sets her free. Why? Because of what he was going to do on the cross.
4: 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And now, let's get back to today's message. Once again, here's Pastor Jack.
2: Third, final point, we'll wrap this up on this point. Jesus has redeemed us for several things. We'll give three of them. Jesus has redeemed us for his pleasure. It pleased God, it says in the book of Isaiah, to sacrifice the Son for us. It pleased the Father. Ephesians 2:10 says, for we are his workmanship. The word in the Greek is poema. We're his song. We're his sonnet. We're his song, his work, his poem. We are his poem, created in Christ for good works, which God prepared beforehand that we should walk in them. Jesus has redeemed us, not only for his pleasure, but the Bible teaches us for his glory. We've been redeemed for the glory of God. Isn't that something? He's going to show us off in eternity. Isn't that weird? He's going to show us off probably to each other. He's going to pick you up and go, look, to all the rest of us. Look at me. Look. And remember what you're thinking about him? You said, didn't you say, he'll never get saved. Didn't you say that? Yeah. The whole heaven will go, yep. And it'll go, look, saved him. What about this one? Got this one right here. Everybody gave up on this guy. And you know what? He's saved. He's here. And you could just hear, it's great. It's great. And then God's going to say, now, turn around and greet one another. And you're going to turn around and go, no way.
5: you make it here?
6: Him, right up there.
5: Think of the people we're going to see from high school. Right? Think of that. What are you doing here? Got saved. No way. There's no way. What are you doing here? I got saved. Come on, give me a breath. I was a pastor down on earth. There's no way. It's awesome. For his pleasure, for his glory, God will forever be praised in eternity for what he's done for us. Listen, the Bible says even the wrath of man God will use to praise his name. Now, I can't figure that one out, neither can you. But the wrath of men, God will turn it about to praise his name. Now, I don't want to get off on this, and I won't, I promise, and it's too horrible. But the evil that's out there in the world, if you think the world is getting better, ran into somebody last week who said the world is just getting better. Can you believe this? I almost wanted to buy them CNN. The world's getting better. Well, all you have to do is take a walk down to Children's Hospital and see kids who have been burned with cigarettes, cut with razor blades by their parents, by their babysitters, kids who have been abused, thrown against walls, 9 months old. World's getting better. World's not getting better. The world is sick. You struggle with that like I do, because what you want to do is settle the score on the spot. You see somebody who's getting beaten up, and this is a very terrible weakness of mine, so don't tell a soul about this. But if I see somebody getting beat up, you know, if it's two lunatics and they're absolutely wanting to do this to themselves, then, you know, have fun. Just don't, you know, get blood on the sidewalk or something. You know, they're crazy. But if somebody's picking on someone, you know what? I have a hard time with that. I kind of go ballistic on that. And I need prayer in that area. I can't stand to see somebody picked on. And you want to settle the score. God doesn't settle the score at the moment. He waits for a better time. And he'll take the wrath of men to even praise his name.

God loves His creation. He loves the human race. That's always been His heart toward us. But we have sin. He says the soul that sins, it must die. But He loves. So how does He reconcile these two things? Please listen and we'll be all done. How does He reconcile this? He loves you immensely, but He's already decreed that the soul that sins, it must die. What's He going to do about that? Is He going to change His word? He can't, nor should He, nor could He, because He only speaks holiness, righteousness. He cannot say, oh gosh, I said that. Oh, I told that to Moses, didn't I? Oh no. What am I going to do? Now I'm really in a jam. No. He never changes. He knows exactly. So the redemptive process began. In Numbers 15:28, God says there, given an instruction, He says, so the priest shall make atonement for the person who sins unintentionally. When he sins unintentionally before the Lord, to make atonement for him, and it shall be forgiven him. Okay? He's forgiven. God begins the redemptive process, but how? How can God be holy and just to His word in His love for you, holy and just to His word in fulfilling that every soul that sins, it must surely die? Are you ready for this? Jesus has redeemed us for us, or for His name. And I want you to jot down these three things. Number one, God's judgment demands payment. You know that. God's judgment demands payment. God's holiness demands justice. Justice demands death. Jesus died on the cross not only to give us life eternally, but Jesus, in His mission as Redeemer, died on the cross. Are you ready for this? To vindicate the Word of God. God's Word had its decree. God loves you. Jesus dies on the cross and fulfills both demands. He fulfills the demands of the Father in His holy Word. He fulfills the demands for the soul that sins, it shall surely die. He goes there for our place and fulfills the demands of the Father at the same time. Jesus died on the cross for not only us, but for God's Word and its integrity. If Jesus hadn't died on the cross, there's a lot more at stake than the last 2,000 years. It would have been the very Word of God. And your salvation, your redemption is secure because of a transaction that took place between the Father and the Son. And all you do is enter into it. That is exciting stuff. Jesus died to vindicate the Word of God. And that's incredible. Not only does God's judgment demand payment, but all of a sudden, God's mercy extended a reprieve. All those souls that had sinned. You could have died in the Old Testament, but believing in the future sacrifice. That's what that little lamb every year was all about. And you would have been saved. And now we look back at that lamb, ultimately, that was upon the cross. And we lived our lives and we came to a point where we trusted Christ and we've been saved. Even though we didn't even know Him. God's judgment had to execute its victim, but God's mercy was extended. Mercy is not getting what you are supposed to get. Mercy is not getting what you're supposed to get. God made a reprieve. He held off. Isn't it awesome? You and I should have been dead. But God in His mercy didn't give you and I what we deserved. What He did do is turn around and God's grace provided for us forgiveness. And not only that, He showered us, the offender, with forgiveness. Quickly, Jesus' sacrifice upon the cross upheld all the holy demands of the law, the Word of God. Jesus' sacrifice met all the holy demands of the law, that is the need. He met that need. Jesus' sacrifice fulfilled all the holy demands.

0: of the law, and that took away the problem. Jesus died for man. Jesus died to vindicate the Word of God. It's incredible. And I think that's what Jesus was referring to in John 8:28. In John 8:28, Jesus says, "When you lift up the Son of Man, then you will know that I am He, and that I do nothing of myself, but as my Father taught me, I speak these things. And He who sent me is with me. The Father has not left me alone, for I always do those things that please Him." Isn't that amazing? Jesus goes to the cross, pleasing the Father, but also buying us back.
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2: I grew up on a farm in Indiana where life was routine until the year a terrible storm forced Dad to sell out and move to town. Small town life for me was just as monotonous as life on a farm, so I wanted to spice things up a little. My job as a car hop at a local drive-in gave me a chance to smoke and try beer. I knew it was wrong because my family was religious. Then my coworker introduced me to pot, and that was even more fun. My family moved to Michigan where I started college. At last, I was free to live the way I wanted, more parties and drinking. I felt very empty inside in spite of the partying. Drifting from one drunk to another, life had no meaning, and I cried out to God, begging for help or I would end it all. A friend down the hall gave me a Bible with underlined passages that I read to please her. I went to church with her for the same reason. Then, to please God, I took a job at a Christian radio station. My double life bothered me, praising God on the air and grieving Him afterward in the bars. One night I listened to the Unshackled drama on the radio, and the truth hit me. I couldn't change myself, but Christ could change me because He would make me a new person. I knelt and prayed, asking God to come into my life and make me new. I knew He had done just that, because a little later, my friend came by with some expensive beer that I refused. I'm Donna Disser, and if the Son therefore shall make you free, you shall be free indeed.
1: If you would like to be free from the weight of sin by receiving Jesus Christ as Lord and Savior, or maybe you have questions about it, call 1-888-NEED-HIM right now. 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

0: Jesus said, "In the world you will have trouble, but be of good courage. I have overcome the world."
1: Billy Graham.
0: Christians in many parts of the world continue in affliction, but the Bible teaches that this will all be ended someday.
1: As a missionary in Turkey, Andrew Brunson knew all of that to be true. But when he was wrongfully imprisoned for 2 years, Andrew still had a crisis of faith.
2: The sense of God's presence completely left me, and I felt abandoned, and I felt the silence of God for the 2 years I was in prison.
1: Looking back, though, Andrew knows God was with him, even when it didn't feel like it.
2: I experienced the silence of God and that sense of abandonment, but I came out of there with a stronger and a deeper intimacy with him than I had before I went in.
1: God is with you, too, even if you feel abandoned or alone this holiday season. We can tell you more at findpeacewithgod.net from the Billy Graham Evangelistic Association.

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1: Because I was the middle child of 12, I suffered from a lack of attention and had a strong dislike of children. When I was 16, my father took me to the state hospital because I'd passed out 4 or 5 times at school. They found nothing wrong, but prescribed tranquilizers. I liked the attention showered on me so much that I deliberately overdosed so I'd go back. They sent me to vocational school, so I overdosed again. After that, they put me in a locked ward and treated me like a chair. During one of my stays in the hospital, I met a guy, and we ran away together. He later tried to kill me, so I headed home. When I couldn't find a job, I ended up in a rescue mission. There I heard the strangest things, all about Jesus who died to save me. They urged me to receive Christ, so I did, but I wasn't sincere. Then I moved to another city where I broke my leg. Even though I was wearing a cast, I went to work in a tavern. Next door was a church, and there I went forward and gave my life to Christ sincerely. I threw away all my tranquilizers. I should have thrown away my old acquaintances. One night a guy assaulted me. When I called the police, the boss fired me, so I went back to the rescue mission. Then I bought a book about the old lighthouse, and I called Pacific Garden Mission. They invited me to go there and let me help in the women's and children's division. I discovered the Lord had changed me. He had given me a love for children. I'm Judy Dombrowski. If the Son, therefore, shall make you free, you shall be free indeed.
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0: 5, 4, 3, 2, 1.
1: Civilian companies sending rockets into space. 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And yet,
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4: 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Today's Bible teacher is Dr. Chuck Missler, connecting the Bible to your life and the world around you. In today's study, Dr. Missler continues his teaching on the book of Romans, chapter 2.

If God be God, he must be the judge of everything. That seems pretty straightforward, but we're really starting with fundamentals here. Paul is laying a foundation that's going to have to endure for several chapters here. If we must meet God as he is, not as we might imagine him or wish him to be. That's a common presumption we make. Well, that isn't the way I visualize God. Well, that's too bad, buddy. Let's find out what he really is like, you know. How many of you in the audience have been employed in a large organization? Can I see a show of hands? A lot of us are small business people. That's fine. But how many in large organizations? You ever notice it's interesting when you come to work or something and you discover that the top boss has been changed. He's gone on to another job, or he's been fired as a new guy in charge. What does everybody do for the next few days and weeks? They buzz to figure, well, who is he? What's he like? Is he right or left-handed? I mean, whatever they can find out about him. They all want, everybody wants to sort of know, is he tight? Is he loose? What are his buying habits? What's he like? Everybody wants to know what the boss is like, because they know that their lives are going to be impacted by his characteristics, right? Well, don't you think we ought to find out what the real big boss is like? What he likes and what he doesn't like? What his buying habits are? What his preferences are? What makes him pleased and what makes him displeased? That makes sense? That's what we're about. That's what chapter 2 is going to start dealing with here. What is God like? We must meet God as he is, not as we might wish him to be. So let's really see. Let's try to see things as he sees them. We saw the predicament, we have the predicament of the pagan man in Romans 1. That's what we dealt with last time. This time we are going to look at the moral man. And we'll touch upon the religious man a bit, but really deal with him openly, more thoroughly in chapter 3. So that's our target. We talked about paganism last time. This time, and by the way, that was easy. Paganism is so stupid and so extreme and so illogical. That was easy pickings. We could have spent 12 weeks on last time's lesson because there's so many examples of intelligent design and bad science posing as real science. And that's shooting fish in a barrel. That's easy. We're now moving into a tougher ground, dealing with moral man. Ooh, see, that's tougher because the moral man thinks he's okay and he ain't. That's tougher. That's tougher. So let's take a look at Romans 2. You know, it's very significant for me to highlight to you that in this chapter, we should be sensitive to plurals becoming singular. The general plural will change to the specific singular. It's not going to be about them. It's going to be about you. See the difference? One singular, you singular, versus them, those other guys on the other side of the aisle, you know. Get the picture? Now, to show you the indefinite they now becomes thou. See? Now, those of you that are, any of you in here NIV positive? Okay, I think most of you have been cured of that, I hope, okay. And I'm not here to knock translations, that's fine, because they all have problems. The King James is just best known, the problems are best known. But the NIV, just to give you one example, there are 2,000 deliberate changes from the singular to the plural in the NIV. And the statement of the translators, you'll find it in the literature, was to soften the accountability. What? Didn't Jesus say that we are to live not by bread alone, but by what? Every word. Every word. And I can find Patrick says every letter. So that's why we get a little nervous about some of the modern translations. They have some features. They're easy to read sometimes. But if you're reading to your children stories, great. But if you're doing serious study, you want to get as close to the original as you can. You want to know what God said, not what some guy thinks he said. You see? And you can now, today's world, get right to the Greek or Hebrew, even though you don't know Hebrew or Greek. Because the helps are around. If you have a computer, you can put the arrow on the word, and it'll put a little box and tell you what was the word in the Hebrew or the Greek, what it meant, part of speech, all that. You'll find out more than you really want to know by just putting your arrow there, you know. So it'll diagram the sentences for you, all that. So they're modern, and some of the software is free.
The Blue Letter Bible on the internet, or eSword, they're included in most of our products. So there's no excuse not to avail you. You can have more power at your fingertips than are available in most seminaries with the current helps. Now, we're going to talk about a lot of generalities as we go here. I want you to know that exceptions to a general rule always exist. So we're going to make some broad statements. They're going to have exceptions. See, some pagans had higher ethical standards and moral lifestyles condemned widespread moral corruption of their contemporaries. There are some pagan cultures. By the way, do you know that many pagan cultures treated abortions as a capital crime? Because they regarded new children as their strength. The growth of their population was their power politically. And for someone to abort a child was considered a crime against the state. Isn't that interesting? Those are pagan cultures. Compare that to us today. Where if we didn't have Roe versus Wade, we would not have a Social Security problem. Because those babies have gone to school and in the workforce and having families, whatever, they would have filled the void that's going to bring Social Security to bankruptcy. How ironic, huh? Anyway, some pagan cultures are more moral than so are some of our so-called civilized cultures. Now, Jews morally stood in sharp contrast with the pagan world around them and freely condemned the Gentiles. So we're going to be talking about the Jews as an exemplar of morals. It's not, we'll be picking on them a bit, not because of Jews, but because the whole idea of self-imposed morality doesn't quite cut it. That's the point it's going to make. So let's not get confused on that. But we'll see Jews contrasted with Gentiles, not because they're Jews, but they at least had laws and things. And compared to the general pagan world, they were a notch up. But Paul's point will be not notched up enough. Follow me? Okay. See, both groups might conclude that God's condemnation did not apply to them because of their higher standards. Some of the pagans that had higher standards than other civilizations say, well, that's not us. We're pretty good. See, you follow me? That's the way the Jews felt about the Gentiles. And so on. So it doesn't apply to us, you know. See, that's the first thing that gets chief executive officers in trouble, whether at Enron or WorldCom or wherever. That somehow the rules don't apply to us because we're CEOs. You know, that's where the trouble starts. That's what happens when presidents feel the Constitution doesn't apply to them. And that goes for most of them. I mean, I should say a lot of them anyway. Paul insisted that they, both groups, stood condemned because they did the same things which they judged others. And so, let's get into Romans chapter 2, verse 1. Therefore art thou, singular, thou art inexcusable, O man, whosoever thou art that judgest. For wherein thou judgest another, thou condemnest thyself, for thou that judgest doest the same things. The Greek verb here for judging does not mean to estimate a value, but rather to condemn this person. The word judge is being used here in the sense of condemnation. And every man is naturally blind to his own state and sins. One of the great lessons you learn in life, no matter who you are, is that you learn very quickly, I hope, never underestimate the human capacity to rationalize. It's really astonishing to realize how people can justify whatever it is they're doing. Never underestimate a person's ability to rationalize. That's why you have courtrooms. We now enter into one of the greatest passages in the Scripture. It's a tough one to teach for a lot of reasons, as you'll see, but it's one of the greatest passages in the Scripture. We're going to review the great principles according to which God's judgment of human action must proceed. If God is righteous, there are certain principles he has to adhere to. We better understand those. Those may not be our principles, they're his principles. All right? Seven of them. Dealing with how God will decide and respond to things. These are rules that he will cling to. They're in his nature. So we don't want to imagine vain things about the true God. We don't want to hug our own delusions to our own damnation. I came across a term some time ago that really hit me strangely. I heard the term painful blessing. That sounded like an oxymoron to me. A painful blessing? Yes. There are painful blessings. One of the painful blessings is the puncturing of your delusions. Think of a small child who discovers there's no Santa Claus. That's not fun, but it's pretty important for them to get that across, right?
It was important for Israel to finally wake up and realize their enemies don't want peace. They want Israel's destruction. Even the doves began to realize there's no room for doves in that part of their world. Puncturing our delusions. One of the things we need to do is shed the delusions we might have about God himself. Let's find out what he would have us understand about him. And here God's going to lay out what it will take to spend eternity with him. You want to spend eternity with God? Great. There are some rules. Let's see. Let's go. We're down to verse 2 of chapter 2. We're making great progress here. But we are sure that the judgment of God is according to truth against them which commit such things. And thinkest thou this, O man, thou that judgest them which do such thing and doest the same, that thou shalt escape the judgment of God? That's pretty logical, right? Okay. The way this is really in the Greek structure, it's like, do you think you would escape? You? That's the way we'd paraphrase it in the English to get the same kind of construction. This is the death chamber of self-righteousness. And that's open to each one of us, to somehow presume it doesn't apply to us. There are going to be seven principles of judgment. First one, God judges according to truth. That shouldn't surprise us, but let's get it straight. We need to drive out our false notions and blindness of self-love and self-flattery that dominates our natures. There is only one barrier certain to keep you from truth. Almost any barrier you might erect to keep truth away can be overcome except one. There's only one barrier that's certain to keep you from receiving truth. That's the assumption that you already have it. Try convincing somebody of something when he thinks he already has the answer. It's pretty tough. There's a principle that keeps us in eternal ignorance, and that's condemnation before investigation. And oh, how often we are guilty of that. Coming to a conclusion before we have the data. Paul goes on, oh, despisest thou the riches of his goodness and forbearance and longsuffering, not knowing that the goodness of God leadeth thee to repentance? That's quite a sentence. Not only do we feel that we are innocent, but the riches of God should be leading us to repentance. See, the riches of his goodness, forbearance, and longsuffering. We're blinded by not looking at the goodness of God, which should be, all that should be leading us to what? Repenting of who we are, not justifying ourselves. Notice God's progressive degrees. Goodness, forbearance, long-suffering, those are in climactic order, in responding to our ingratitude. We're the ones that are ungrateful, but God's the one that's patient to the extremes. God's judgment is according to whatever the reality really is. Paul continues, for, but after thy hardness and impenitent heart treasures up unto thyself wrath against the day of wrath and the revelation of the righteous judgment of God. The term treasure up, that ironically correlates with the riches of goodness in the previous verse. See, we had riches of goodness in the verse. Here we're treasuring up wrath. In contrast, instead of taking advantage of him, we just build up the case against ourselves by failing to repent. The word hardness here is sclerotis, which comes where we get sclerosis, or the hardening of the arteries. Same word comes from the Greek. So we had according to truth. That's no surprise. We could beat that to death if you want. Let's move on. The other thing is, it has to do with accumulated guilt. God does not judge us until the end of our days. Why is that? Well, he knows how it's going to come out, of course. That's not the point. But it's not until the last evil result of life of sin has been recorded that the final reward of the sinner can be known. You think you're in trouble now? If God just gives you a little more time, you'll dig the hole deeper. Right? First law of holes, stop digging, right? Ezekiel 16, behold, this was the, what was the iniquity of Sodom? Well, homosexuality. No, it was not that simple. That's a common misunderstanding. Let's take a look at Ezekiel 16. Behold, this was the iniquity of thy sister Sodom. Pride, fullness of bread, and abundance of idleness was in her and in her daughters. Neither did she strengthen the hand of the poor and the needy. Boy, that doesn't sound like homosexuality to me, does it? So homosexuality was an indicator of a much broader problem. They were haughty and committed to abomination before me. Therefore, I took them away as I saw good. God speaking. This was the iniquity of thy sister Sodom. Pride was the source. Always is. That was Satan's first. That's why God hates pride, because that's how sin entered into his kingdom. Sin of Sodom, Ezekiel 49. It's more than homosexuality. That was just an indicator. Pride, that's where sin entered the world in the heart of Satan.
and the fullness of bread. Prosperity always feeds pride. Poverty isn't going to challenge you. Prosperity will. It's not hard to be humble when you're poor. It's pretty hard to be humble if you're prosperous. Prosperity is a bigger challenge. Bigger challenge. That may be reasons why so many executives have affairs at the top of their career rather than at the bottom. They fail on both ends. But the abundance of idleness. Let's take a look at Luke 17. Likewise also as it was in the days of Lot, they did eat, they drank, they bought, they sold, they planted, they builded. But the same day that Lot went out of Sodom, it rained fire and brimstone from heaven and destroyed them all. Even thus it shall be in the day when the Son of Man is revealed. So God is not through with judgments like Sodom and Gomorrah. Billy Graham made a very sobering remark some decades ago. If God doesn't judge America, he'll have to apologize to Sodom and Gomorrah. And he's not just talking about homosexuality. That's just an indicator. It's the whole package. And Jeremiah and Isaiah indicate that Babylon is going to fall like Sodom and Gomorrah. Now, I don't believe Babylon is a symbol of the United States. But I do think that applies in that sense to the United States. Thomas Jefferson did in 1781. He says, I tremble for my country when I recall that God is just and that his justice will not sleep forever. Boy, is that a... Having just come back from the Council for National Policy meetings, does that echo in my ears? It's clear that the leadership of this country is assuring this country to go down the drain. The phrase, the day of God's judgment that we incarnate in verse 5, I want to clear up something here, taken by itself.

Let's take a look at John 5 to just give ourselves an anchor to windward here. Verily, verily, I say unto you. When Jesus wanted to emphasize something, he says, I say unto you such and so. If he wanted to emphasize it two underlines, he would say, verily, I say unto you such and so. When he wanted to put three underlines in there, he'd say, verily, verily, I say unto you, he that heareth my word and believeth on him that sent me hath, present tense, hath everlasting life. Not will get later. Hath. You own it. You have it. Hath everlasting life and shall not come into condemnation, but is passed from death unto life. Wow. Let's not forget that. We're going to get into some dark stuff here, but I want to keep a flashlight on here. Okay. If you flee to the cross at Calvary, you will not come into judgment. That's what this says. For it has already been finished. And let me tell you, the thing that's going to keep us going through some of the heavy stuff in the book of Romans is chapter 8. Chapter 8. Just recognize, and if you get down, if some of this stuff seems a little heavy, you put your bookmark there and just read chapter 8, especially the last half. That I have a tab on my Bible, Romans 8:28. I check it every day to make sure it's still there. Yeah. Okay, the third principle, according to works. Yes, yes. Romans 2:6. God will render to every man according to his deeds. Gee, I thought it was just to what we declared. I believe in Christ. That fixed everything. Well, I don't know. It says, he will render unto every man according to his deeds. That's a quotation of Psalm 62 and Proverbs 24:12. It also echoes Revelation 20. Let's take a look at Revelation. And I saw a great white throne and him that sat on it, from whose face the earth and the heaven fled away. Oh, really? Don't try to save the earth. You have to join the greens. You can't save the planet Earth. It's doomed. Whose face the earth and heaven fled away, and there was found no place for them. This is his answer to global warming, maybe, huh? And I saw the dead, small and great, stand before God, and the books were opened. And another book was opened, which is the book of life, and the dead were judged out of those things which are written in the books, according to what? Their works. Ooh, ouch. And the sea gave up the dead which were in it, the death and hell delivered up the dead which were in them, and they were judged every man according to his what? Their works. Death and hell were cast into the lake of fire. This is the second death. Whosoever was not found written in the book of life was cast in the lake of fire. Ooh, boy. Get back to Romans chapter 2. To them who by patient continuance in well-doing seek for glory and honor and immortality, eternal life. Now, by the way, this verse and also verse 10 are not revealing the way of salvation. Paul is getting to that. This is setting the foundation, not the rest of it. This is just a general description of the character of the saved, not how to get saved. Big difference. This is a description of the character of the saved, not how to get saved. In every age, there have been those like Abel, Noah, Abraham, Job, and Joseph. They were separated from their brethren and choosers of God. That's what distinguished them. But unto them that are contentious and do not obey the truth, but obey unrighteousness, indignation and wrath, tribulation and anguish upon every soul of man that doeth evil, of the Jew first and also of the Gentile. So you have Cain, Esau, Pharaoh, Saul, Jehoiakim. There's a bunch of these in the Bible that exemplify the contentious ones. Unrighteousness, indignation, wrath, tribulation, anguish. These is a sweep of all the fruits of ingratitude. Ingratitude. That's why they're so condemning. Paul continues, but glory, honor, and peace to every man that worketh good, to the Jew first, and also to the Gentile. Doing good is not what saves them. Doing good simply demonstrates a heart that is right with God. We're going to get that later clearer, but I just want to make sure that you're not going to go down the wrong path here. That it's not the doing good that saves you. The doing good testifies that you are saved. And we'll see that all unfold as Paul builds his case here. Well, let's get to the fourth principle, and that's without respect of persons. Well, I'm the son of the pastor. That may be a liability more than an asset, but let's move on here. Romans 2:11, there is no respect of persons with God. This just recompense by God is without regard to ethnic background or any other consideration. Doesn't matter whether you're Jewish or not.

0: in this regard. Doesn't matter what your background is. Well, I graduated from Princeton Seminary or whatever. Those are not assets in this regard. The only thing it regards is what each person has done to demonstrate where his heart really is. Paul continues, "For as many as have sinned without the law shall perish without the law, and as many as have sinned in the law shall be judged by the law." The dismal conclusion from verse 12 is that they all get condemned by whatever light they have. We'll condemn them. If they sin without the law, they'll perish without the law. See, the law was given through Moses. That's, John makes that point. That marks the dispensation of the law. Sin here is in the aorist tense, once and for all. In other words, it's a category. It's once and for all. What it denotes here in this context is a life choice of sin. Not a specific stumbling, a life choice. Let's go to the fifth one. Not according to obedience. In other words, according to obedience, not just profession. Okay? Paul inserts a little parenthesis here. He says, "For not the hearers of the law are just before God, but the doers of the law shall be justified." That shouldn't surprise us. That makes sense, right? You've heard that before. No surprise here. There's no form of the deceitfulness of sin more insidious or more prevalent than the false comfort or false peace because of merely knowing God's truth. That should scare every one of us. Think about that. There's no form of deceitfulness of sin more insidious or more widespread than the false comfort because we happen to know God's truth. Knowing it, it still leaves us with an 18-inch problem or 11-inch problem, getting it from here to here, from the mind to the heart. The gospel speaks of the obedience of faith. Be sensitive to the fact that disobedience and unbelief in the Bible are virtually synonyms. Disobedience and unbelief are virtually, not quite, but close, synonyms, interchangeable words. See, a person's habitual conduct, whether good or evil, reveals his heart. That reveals his heart. Eternal life is not a reward for good living. If it was, it would contradict many other scriptures, which clearly state that salvation is not by works, but it's all of God's grace to those who believe. And we could go through all of that, but we will as we go through Romans, as Paul, after laying this foundation, will build on it. That you can't get there but by God's grace. And that's why the book of Romans is the key book on the grace of God.
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4: Depression was a millstone in my life, dragging down my thoughts for years. There was no hint of this illness in my childhood. My problem started with college, where I planned to be a psychiatric social worker helping others. Instead, I was the one needing help. Unable to study because of the gloom, I was admitted to the psychiatric ward of the hospital back home. After a month of psychotherapy, I was given antidepressants and went back to college. A few months into that semester, I began slashing my wrists. 10 more times in the next 4 years, I was put in the hospital for attempting suicide. Then I began seeing a psychiatric social worker who had faith and hope for my future. He challenged me to stay out of the hospital for a year, even though I had never managed more than 2 months at home. 3 years passed, enabled by strong medications. With great effort, I concealed my depression and married a wonderful man. I might still be hiding from the world, except for my twin sister who gave her life to Christ and burst into my darkness, bubbling with joy, saying Jesus would banish my fears and depression. We went to church with her, but I resisted the gospel, feeling unworthy of God's love, until one night I prayed and told him of my unworthiness. That's when Jesus came into my heart, and depression became a memory. I'm Barbara Lamfers, and I'm forever free, because if the Son, therefore, shall make you free, you shall be free indeed.
3: If you would like to be free from the weight of sin by receiving Jesus Christ as Lord and Savior, or maybe you have questions about it, call 1-888-NEED-HIM right now. 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

0: Something that sheltering in place has given a lot of us is a little more time. Time to work around the house, spend time with family, and time to think about our future. But time will eventually run out for all of us.
1: The urgency of time carries a warning for all of us. It will someday be too late for your soul.
0: Billy Graham.
1: Once time is past, it can't be recaptured. We can't go back and do the things we should have done.
0: So watch your next step. Here's Billy Graham's son, Franklin Graham, to tell you.
2: Put your faith in Christ. You're going to have that assurance that everything is good between you and God and that He will welcome you into His presence.
0: Right now, even in the midst of a global pandemic, is the perfect time to start a personal relationship with Jesus Christ. 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And it's from the Billy Graham Evangelistic Association.

0: Noah's flood, it was global. This is Ken Ham, whose ministry has produced the family-friendly Answers Bible curriculum. Genesis 7 tells us that during the flood of Noah's day, the water covered all the high hills to a depth of over 20 feet. Now, some people argue the flood was just local to the Mesopotamian Valley. But how could a local flood cover all the mountains in 20 feet of water? Water seeks its own level. It won't cover all the hills in one area without spilling into other areas. And besides, the flood lasted over a year. No small regional flood has ever lasted that long. You can't claim the Bible teaches a local flood without completely ignoring what the text says. The flood, it was global.
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1: You can be right on target with your ambitions, succeed beyond your wildest dreams, and yet be miserable. I know I was. I joined the Navy at 17, married my high school sweetheart, and worked hard for promotions. We had two daughters by the time I took up target shooting. From then on, I devoted most of my spare time to pistol shooting on the range, and I became very good. Unfortunately, I ignored my family when I was home, and then sea duty kept me away as well. I barely noticed when my oldest daughter began focusing on church, and when the pastor came to visit, I slammed the door in his face. But I never slammed the door on pistol competitions, and I never lost in 10 years. When I was made team captain, however, even I noticed my personality problems. I was aggressive and critical, and I didn't like myself very much. I began to wonder if there was anything that could bring me happiness. All those years, my daughters had been asking me to go to church, and I refused. The week before our oldest went away to college, I decided to go. I didn't understand the sermon at all, but I knew those joyous people had something I didn't. The pastor came to visit, and this time I didn't slam the door on him. He told me I could seek the Lord anytime, anywhere, and God would hear. That night, I surrendered my life to Christ. I can't describe the relief and joy I felt when my sins were washed away by the blood of Jesus. And now I share the good news as a pastor myself. I'm Jerry Andrus. If the Son, therefore, shall make you free, you shall be free indeed.
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0: Have you heard of kudzu? It's an aggressive growing vine that appears attractive at first, but if you don't remove it immediately, it overtakes everything in its path and grows a foot each day. Today on Truth for Life, Alistair Begg explains why false teachers are like kudzu. They can seem appealing at first, but can quickly destroy the church if left unchecked. We're studying 1 Timothy chapter 6.
1: Now, for men and women who wander around the fringes of religion, it is increasingly possible to be acquainted with all kinds of things, both as listeners as well as as teachers. So we're acquainted with it all. We're inoculated against it because we have a modicum of knowledge. And as a result of that, we're able to deflect different approaches that come our way. And we can answer in this way and answer in that because we have sufficient knowledge of the truth, but it has not arrested us. And that's the factor in relationship to these teachers. They're so full of themselves that there's actually no place for any truth inside of them. There's no place left. They are conceited. They are controversial. They are corrupted. And the whole gospel has become commercialized. Isn't that what he's saying? They've been robbed of the truth, and they think that godliness is a means to financial gain. Turn to Titus 1. You'll see the exact same thing. And in the 11th verse, these individuals, he says, must be silenced because they're ruining whole households by teaching things they ought not to teach. So their content is off, and they're doing that for the sake of dishonest gain. So there's two strikes against them. Number one, the content is bogus, and number two, the motivation is wrong. So they're selling you the wrong stuff, and they're driven by the desire to make a buck on the back of what they're selling you. Now, so far, you have got to be impressed by my restraint in not applying this to contemporary situations, are you not? Good, because I'm very proud of it myself. I really am. But I don't want to do that. It's too easy. It's sadly too easy. Where did we get this gospel that didn't have dying in it? How can you have as your master a dying Christ and you don't die? A suffering Christ and you don't suffer. A selfless Christ and you're full of yourself. A Christ with no home, and you building retirement homes. You see, religion is a way of getting rich, and so they make a show of their godliness, and the better the show, the larger the fee. They've donned the mask of religion in order to enrich themselves. Such individuals view their task not as a vocation or as a calling, but as a career. And so they will seek to chase down all the best options in pursuit of financial gain. Is there a place that I can go where there is a bigger fee and a bigger crowd? I'll go there. I have an open diary, then I'll try and find the best shot where I can make the biggest amount of money and impress the largest number of people and broaden the scope of my influence in the greatest way. The Greeks were intoxicated, says one commentator, with the spoken word. Among them, if a man could speak, his fortune was made, and it was against a background like that the church was growing up, and it is little wonder that this type of teacher invaded it. The church gave him a new area in which to display his talents, gain a tinsel prestige, and a profitable following. That is the truth. The church provided in the first century this context. They could never have imagined the size of the market that would be present 2,000 years later. The ability for an individual to display his talents, to gain a tinsel prestige, and a profitable following. Now, it's real easy to point the finger. But the fact of the matter is, the danger sits on your shoulder every day. Some years ago, I attended an event organized by one of the big three car companies in America. And my brief was to give the invocation and the benediction. And so they had a meal, and there were 2,000 people there, and I sat at a platform table with people that I didn't know and who didn't really care if I was there or not. And the man stood up and said, and now the Reverend Begg will give the invocation. And so I stood up and invoked and sat down for the next 2 hours. And then he said, and now the Reverend Begg will give the benediction. And so I stood up and benedicted and then sat down again. In the middle of the event, and the main part of the event, was a pump-em-up speaker, a very, very good communicator. And he told these young people that had come from high schools and from the top echelons of their high school how they could go for the gold and seize the crown and do everything and so on. And it was really a bunch of smoke and mirrors and had no substance to it at all. And I can remember being jealous for his opportunity, and I went away, came home, and I was some weeks later on the receiving end of a telephone call from the Master of Ceremonies, and the Master of Ceremonies said, "Hell, we would like you to come back again next year. We do this every 12 months. We'd like you to come back." "Oh, no," I said. "No," I said, "you know, that's okay. I think I'm busy. I'm bending down on that day next year, I think." And he said, we would like you to come." And why I said it, I do not know, but quick as a shot, I said, "Well, I'll tell you what I'll do. I'll come if you pay me what you paid that character that spoke for half an hour." Now, I don't know what he paid the character. He said, "Oh, I haven't come to the good part yet. I was just about to tell you, we are going to pay you what we paid the character." Then I said, "Oh, man, now I'm in it." Because, if I'd been on the receiving end, I could say, "Well, I didn't know, but now it sounds like I tried to make it happen." So I said, "What did you pay him?" He said, $1,500. I said, "Man, that sounds pretty good." So I went and I spoke and I took the $1,500 and we went on spring break or something, I don't know, and it was awesome. But that day, I made a note to myself. I said, "I'm never going to do this again. Ever." And every day, almost, three times a week, I get letters from people asking me to speak places. And almost inevitably, they say, "Will you please tell us what your fee is?" And what I discovered was, and people must work out their own salvation with fear and trembling, what I have discovered is that it is customary for people in America, once you have any measure of notoriety at all, to be able to write your own ticket to a certain, within certain limits. And suddenly on that day, how would you ever know whether you were peddling the word of God to make a profit or whether you were preaching the word of God because you've been called to preach? For me, it's impossible to do. So there's no fee. There couldn't be. There is no motivation here that is financial. Now, am I saying this to boast of my own ego? No. I'm saying this to let you know that when you read the Bible, you don't start applying it for the guy three seats up from you. Apply it to yourself. Don't start saying, "Oh, there must be a lot of bad people out there who are doing a lot of bad things." Apply it to yourself. You realize you, on that day when I said, "Oh, I think I'll do it if you pay me the same amount of money as that guy," I put one foot on a banana skin that day. And you don't have to be a genius to work out the financial benefits that can accrue once you start that. Paul says, these men are driven by the desire to make financial gain from the gospel. Now, are there consequences? Yes, there are, and I'm just going to read them to you, and we're through. Pseudo-intellectualizing, intellectual theorizing doesn't come by itself. What comes with it? Number one, envy. Envy. When you are on the receiving end of this stuff, it generates envy. When people engage in speculating about various theories, when they apply their intellectual curiosity to nothing more than trifles, they are susceptible to pride. And instead of finding submission in an agreement to the sound instruction of the Lord Jesus Christ, they become envious of those whose puerile arguments are attracting the largest following. And since they're driven by the market, they say, well, what generates the biggest reaction? Well, it's over here. Oh, well, I think I'll go over here and do that. Because after all, I can do very well with that. And envy generates strife. The two things go hand in hand, like cheese and crackers, but not as palatable. Indeed, it is unpalatable. One of the individuals is bettered in an argument. He is unwilling to acknowledge defeat. And as a result, bitter discord is the result. And there is a constant contradicting of the view of their rivals. And there are people like this always in the Christian church. When you talk with them, there's always criticism. It's always argument. It's always envy and it's always strife. Indeed, one of the reasons that evangelicalism is in the predicament that it's in today is not as a result of the inroads of the world. Forget the world. The problem is in the church. It's decay from within. Speculation and commercialization and corruption and deceit and generating envy and strife, which is pervasive. And with strife comes malicious talk. Slander, scorn, insolence, insults and malicious innuendos, and evil suspicions. Look at the list. The man who is jaundiced sees everything yellow. The mind of the envious is haunted by mistrust. This kind of individual begins to suspect every action, every word, every gesture of those to whom he is opposed. And as a result of it all, there is constant friction. A mutual irritant in the system, protracted quarreling, persistent wrangling. Says one of the commentators, when the mad novelty dispenser meets his opponent again to discuss other, quote, religious matters, he is vengefully nettled, convulsively agitated, thirsting for blood. Their religious discussions are actually disputations full of scurrilous abuse, stinging insult, and heated invective, or else covert insinuation, malicious innuendo, and thinly veiled disdain. Covert insinuation, malicious innuendo, and thinly veiled disdain. Now, I don't want to alarm you, and I don't want to play some kind of coward's castle, but I'm going to tell you something. You just described many a pastor's conference in the United States of America. Covert insinuation, malicious innuendo, and thinly veiled disdain. How many do you have? What's the square footage of your building? Since when were those New Testament questions? If that's the kind of stuff that the shepherds talk about when they're alone, it would be no surprise if the sheep decided that godliness actually is a means to financial gain. Let me say two things now, I want to wrap it up. Number one, this issue of strife and envy and everything, this will creep up and bite a church on its bottom when it isn't looking. And it may happen to us on any day. It may have begun to happen. Whenever our local congregation begins to sound to itself and then to others as if somehow or another it understands the Bible, you know, in a way that nobody understands the Bible. It understands doctrine in the only right way to understand it. It is the compendium of all revealed truth. And every other pulpit and every other place and every other preacher and every other group is somehow or another suspect. Then that congregation is in deep, deep difficulty. And to the degree that you or I feel that spirit of pride rising within us, we go right out there to the front door and squat down in front of the verse that's there in the marble, the only marble in the building as far as I know, one piece put in there by the old Polish men from 43, you have exalted above all things your name and your word. We have only one string to our bow, one theme to our song. It's not about Parkside. It's not about us. It's about him. And you see, when you move away from the sound instruction of the Lord Jesus Christ, then you inevitably start to talk about us rather than him. Said my old New Testament teacher, bless his memory, Donald Guthrie, true godliness must never be commercialized because it is a matter of the heart and not the pocket. The individuals Paul has described were, notice this, thirsty for applause, hungry for praise, and greedy for gain. Don't you like it when people clap when you do something well? And you don't stand back from this and say, oh, I don't like applause. You play your violin and they all go, you go, hey, man, that's violin, man, that's me. You make a sales presentation, they're wonderful. He said, you know, if you're not careful, the guys that rise to the fore in this are driven like men walking in darkness by the sound of clapping and the lure of applause. That's how it is that a guy loses his edge, presumably. He starts off and he says, I want to tell you what's in this book. Then suddenly he stops telling people what's in the book. It's not that he does it one day and says, I'm not going to tell you what's in this book anymore. He just starts to deviate ever so slightly. Just goes off ever so slightly. I don't want to say that. It's a little hard. I don't want to mention that. There's a few people out there. I don't want to. No. Before the congregation knows where it is, a deviation of 1 degree over 27 miles has taken them way off the track. And they woke up one morning and said, you know what? We're no longer on the freeway. We're not even.

0: We had 40 people. But I am learning not to be concerned about the numbers. And you know, it humbled me. It put me down, you know, in a good way. Because I thought of him there faithfully, week after week, laboring with no immediate evidence of apparent success or influence. But the joy of the Lord is his strength. These individuals that Paul is describing use numbers as their criteria for effectiveness. Epictetus records a conversation, and with this I close, between a sophist and his disciple following the sophist's performance. It goes like this. Well, what did you think of me today? Incidentally, that's the first mistake. Never ask that question. Don't ask your wife to answer that question for you. Not unless you're prepared to be humbled. That's not a New Testament question. What did you think of me today? He says, what did you think of me today? Upon my life, sir, I thought you were admirable. What did you think of my best passage? Which one was that? Where I describe Pan and the nymphs. Oh, it was excessively well done. A much larger audience today. Yes, much larger. 500, I should guess. Oh, nonsense. It could not have been less than 1,000. Why, that is more than Dio ever had. I wonder why it was. They appreciated what I said too. Beauty, sir, can move a stone. See, I can tell you tall tales. I can personally, with very little external help, see you laugh and see you cry. But I cannot teach the Bible and see you move one inch closer to conformity with Christ without the divine enabling of the Spirit of God, reminding me to remind you that in an age of novelty, the main things are the plain things, and the plain things are the main things.
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1: O God, our Father, the Word of God gives us no place to jump and hide. We find ourselves pressed in by its truth and its challenge. We look a few verses ahead and we realize it's about to get worse, because now it moves beyond the person in the position of teaching influence to the group in the crowd. And the temptation of being driven by the desire of financial gain. So we pray that you would make us teach students of your word. Conform us by your Spirit to the image of your Son, the Lord Jesus Christ. Save us from the hypocrisy that likes to make people think that we're really quite diligent in relationship to these things. The kind of false piety that parades itself in the eyes of men and isn't genuine in your sight. And so then sanctify us by your Spirit, that in both heart and in life we might serve you, and that we might do so acceptably to the honor of your great and holy name. Through our Lord and Savior Jesus Christ we pray. And may his grace and mercy and peace be our abiding portion today and forevermore. Amen.
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1: Thank you, and welcome to Scripture on Creation. I'm Scott Kump.
2: And I'm Dr. Ben Scripture.
1: Dr. Scripture, in today's program, you want to address a question you said wasn't exactly a creation issue, but since it relates to conditions after the flood, you felt it would be a good question to discuss.
2: Yes, Scott. I was having a discussion with someone about the prohibitions laid out in the letter written to the Gentile believers by what's generally called the Jerusalem Council that was recorded in the book of Acts, chapter 15. Now, it's going to take some explanation as to how this will relate to the flood, but just bear with me. And since I don't expect everyone to know the content of that Jerusalem Council letter off the top of their head, before we even go any further, we need to go over some of the background of the letter and then read what I'm referring to.
1: As I recall, it was in response to some problems the Jewish Christians had with Gentiles being saved, right?
2: Yes. It was after Paul's first missionary journey through parts of Asia Minor, which we know as Turkey today, and many Gentiles were believing the gospel Paul and Barnabas preached, and they were getting saved. But when they brought back reports of their mission, some Jewish believers from Judea were teaching the Gentile believers that they had to be circumcised and follow the law of Moses in order to be saved. Well, that was a major problem for Paul and for the furtherance of the gospel message. And so the problem was brought before the leadership of the church in Jerusalem. And this is what then happened. So let's start reading at Acts 15, verse 6.
1: And the apostles and the elders came together to look into this matter.
2: And after there had been much debate, Peter stood up and said to them, "Brethren, you know that in the early days God made a choice among you, that by my mouth the Gentiles would hear the word of the gospel and believe.
1: And God, who knows the heart, testified to them, giving them the Holy Spirit, just as he also did to us.
2: And he made no distinction between us and them, cleansing their hearts by faith.
1: Now, therefore, why do you put God to the test by placing upon the neck of the disciples a yoke which neither our fathers nor we have been able to bear?
2: But we believe that we are saved through the grace of the Lord Jesus, in the same way as they also are."
1: Praise the Lord!
2: Indeed, and thank God. So, after Peter spoke, James, the brother of Jesus, who was also a key leader in the Jerusalem church, agreed with Peter's judgment and said this in verses 19 and 20. It is my judgment that we do not trouble those who are turning to God from among the Gentiles,
1: but that we write to them that they abstain from things contaminated by idols, and from fornication, and from what is strangled, and from blood.
2: Okay, so the question then came up. What was so significant to the Jews concerning blood that the apostles considered it important enough to prohibit the Gentiles from eating it? You'll notice that two, maybe three, of those four things they were to abstain from involved blood.
1: Yeah.
2: You know, food other than animals could have been offered to an idol, and it would have been considered contaminated by idols. But I don't intend on getting into a consideration of the idea of what contaminated by an idol means, nor do I want to discuss the issue of fornication, which doesn't involve eating blood at all. However, meat offered to an idol could still have had blood in it, and a strangled animal does have its blood in it. And then, of course, ingesting blood speaks for itself. So why, of all the various details included in the law, was abstaining from blood so important?
1: Okay, Dr. Scripture, before we go on with that, you pointed out that the council considered that abstaining from blood was important, but they weren't insisting that abstaining from blood was necessary to be saved, right? Like some were teaching about circumcision.
2: Well, that's a good question, Scott. And no, they weren't adding to what was required for salvation. Remember, Peter said, "But we believe that we," that is the Jewish believers, "are saved through the grace of the Lord Jesus in the same way as they also are." What the Jerusalem Council was concerned with was how offensive eating blood was to the Jews, as well as something else we'll get to. So, first of all, remember, Jews and Gentiles were now gathering together, worshiping, fellowshipping, and eating together. Eating blood at the same table was unthinkable for a Jew. But, you know, we could imagine other practices that Gentiles would engage in that would also be offensive to the Jews.
1: You know, one that I can think of is eating pork, but the council did not prohibit the Gentile believers for serving up a mess of barbecued ribs or having bacon with their eggs. Well, thank God.
2: That's right. But now remember, the Lord had clearly instructed Peter that those dietary restrictions given in the law no longer needed to be followed, even for the Jewish believers. Yeah, you know, I would think that a lot of Jewish believers still chose to abstain from many of the foods that had been identified as unclean in the law. And seeing or even eating with someone eating pork would certainly be a bit unsettling. But for some reason, eating blood was singled out. And perhaps that was because of a second possible reason, not necessarily related to the dietary restrictions of the law of Moses. Scott, can you recall another incident where instructions were given in God's word about what could or should not be eaten?
1: Well, the trees in the garden. Adam was prohibited from eating from the tree of the knowledge of good and evil.
2: Very true. And of course, we all know what happened there. But I'm thinking of another instance.
1: Oh, do you mean after the flood?
2: Yes, after the flood. The Lord changed the dietary laws or instructions for man. And I think it's important to realize that the change God made applied to all mankind. So let's first read what God originally intended for man to eat. And that's recorded in Genesis 1, 29 and 30. Go ahead and start, Scott.
1: Then God said, "Behold, I have given you every plant yielding seed that is on the surface of all the earth, and every tree which has fruit yielding seed. It shall be food for you.
2: And to every beast of the earth, and to every bird of the sky, and to everything that moves on the earth which has life, I have given every green plant for food." And it was so. So apparently, man was created to be a vegetarian. In other words, his diet didn't include eating animals,
1: which would require killing them.
2: Which I think is the point. And I know related to that is, what about animals eating other animals? But I'm not going to deal with that whole issue here. We're focusing on the human diet. And it seems clear, man was just given plants to eat. But look at the description of what happened after sin entered the world. Genesis 6:12 says, "And God looked on the earth, and behold, it was corrupt, for all flesh had corrupted their way upon the earth." Well, I think we can be pretty certain that animals and humans were not just eating plants, and that carnivorous activity was rampant. So finally, what does God do?
1: Verse 13 says, "Then God said to Noah, 'The end of all flesh has come before me, for the earth is filled with violence because of them, and behold, I am about to destroy them with the earth.'"
2: And we know what happens after that. God eventually sends the flood. Noah and his family are the only people left on the earth. As for land animals, only those who are on the ark survived. And then God gives new dietary instructions to Noah and his sons, which are to all mankind who will come after them, repopulating the earth. And here are those instructions. Genesis 9, verses 1 through 7. "And God blessed Noah and his sons and said to them, 'Be fruitful and multiply and fill the earth.
1: The fear of you and the terror of you will be on every beast of the earth and on every bird of the sky, with everything that creeps on the ground and all the fish of the sea. Into your hands they are given.
2: Every moving thing that is alive shall be food for you. I give all to you, as I gave the green plant.
1: Only you shall not eat flesh with its life, that is, its blood.
2: Surely I will require your lifeblood. From every beast I will require it, and from every man's brother, I will require the life of man.
1: Whoever sheds man's blood, by man his blood shall be shed. For in the image of God he made man.
2: As for you, be fruitful and multiply. Populate the earth abundantly and multiply in it." Okay, so the first thing to emphasize, as I did earlier, to whom are these commandments given?
1: To everyone, all mankind.
2: Exactly, to everyone, not just Israel. These were given to man long before Abram was born, let alone Moses and the giving of the law. So what's the point? It has always been God's intention for all humanity to abstain from eating blood. This is not something the Lord just included in the dietary laws for Israel. And why might that be? Well, the obvious reason is because ingesting blood carries several significant health risks. For example, toxic iron overload, severe foodborne illness, and the transmission of pathogens. It can cause severe vomiting, diarrhea, abdominal pain, and dehydration. All kinds of viral infections are passed through the blood. Viruses like hepatitis B, hepatitis C, Ebola, cytomegalovirus, Epstein-Barr virus, and HIV, just to name a few. And over long periods, chronic iron overload damages internal organs and can lead to cirrhosis and liver failure, heart disease, diabetes, and nerve issues. These are things that God has always tried to help us prevent. But of course, just like Adam, man ignores and rejects what the Lord commands and then suffers the consequences.
1: It is heartbreaking to think how God's desire is for our good, yet our desire is for our independence and thus rejection of what the Lord tells us to do or not to do.
2: Mm-hmm.
1: It's pretty amazing that He still loves us.
2: Amazing indeed. It's amazing grace. But along with health reasons, there's another reason why God commanded all humanity to abstain from eating blood. He alludes to it when He commanded that a person be put to death if they killed another person. Capital punishment was instituted by the Lord out of respect for life and the image of God. If a man or beast kills a human, Genesis 9 describes it as shedding a man's blood. And later in Leviticus 17:11, it is made clear by saying, "The life of the flesh is in the blood." So the Lord makes a very direct connection between one's life and their blood, in both man and beast. When the blood is poured out, it literally and figuratively means the life is poured out. So in Genesis 9:4, where the Lord says, "You shall not eat flesh with its life," that is, its blood, the sense is you don't eat another living thing alive. But out of respect for life, it should be killed, and then the life drained from it.
1: Dr. Scripture, it seems to me that eating another creature while it is still alive is a perversion of how we are to sustain our own life.
2: I totally agree, Scott. And another example of how it's a perversion that all people really do recognize is when demonic forces, you know, when witchcraft and wicked idol worship are depicted, so often they drink the blood. They recognize it as a perversion. So then, getting back to the question of why the instructions to abstain from blood was imposed on the Gentiles, it makes sense that a commandment the Lord intended for all mankind, not just the Jews, would still apply to Jew and Gentile alike, as believers in Jesus Christ. And thanks be to God, we are still saved in the same way, through the grace of the Lord Jesus Christ. And that's not what I say, that's what Scripture says.

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2: Abuse seemed like a way of life for Janice Walsh, starting with her parents' divorce and a four-year stay in a foster home, filled with hard work and physical abuse. Her mother's remarriage sprung her and her siblings from the foster home, but her new stepfather added to her misery. When that marriage broke apart, her mother once again put Janice in foster care. As soon as she finished high school, Janice worked hard to go to college. In geology class, she met a bright young man who treated her well until they married 3 years later. Then he changed and became threatening, cold, and abusive, even killing their cat. Janice escaped to her mother in fear and divorced him. Her life went downhill from there. Immorality and the occult consumed her almost to the point of suicide. But a co-worker who lived a life of peace and joy began to witness to her about Jesus, telling her of God's love. When Janice prayed to receive Christ, everything changed. She sold everything to pay her credit card debt and then attended seminary to prepare for the mission field. I met Janice when she came to Hong Kong to serve the Lord, working in a small church, teaching English as part of our outreach. There she led many non-English-speaking people to Christ. When she was diagnosed with multiple sclerosis, Janice went home to live with her mother. Although confined to a wheelchair, she still encouraged the elderly and disabled. If the Son, therefore, shall make you free, you shall be free indeed.
1: If you would like to be free from the weight of sin by receiving Jesus Christ as Lord and Savior, or maybe you have questions about it, call 1-888-NEED-HIM right now. 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

0: We never do know the depths of the love of God and the mercy of God and the forgiveness of God. It's hard for us to grasp it.
1: But we need God's forgiveness for a simple reason.
0: The Bible says all have sinned and come short of the glory of God. I'm a sinner, you're a sinner, we've all sinned, and we're under God's judgment.
1: So what's the way out?
0: In 2 Chronicles 30, it says, the Lord your God is gracious and merciful and will not turn his face from you if you turn to him. If you turn to him. If you call upon him, he will forgive. If you repent, he will forgive. If you turn to Christ and trust only in the cross and the blood of Christ, he will forgive.
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2: Every one of us who know the Lord Jesus Christ could write a book about God's goodness and God's mercy. God's goodness in the good times and God's mercy in the bad times. God's provision for our failure and God's provision for our need. Goodness and mercy follow us all the days of our life. But praise God, the best is yet to be. And I want to tell you how to make the rest of your life the very best of your life.
1: Welcome to Love Worth Finding, featuring the powerful, dynamic teaching of pastor and author Adrian Rogers. Every day with Jesus is sweeter than the day before, and He saves the best for last. God has promised a place beyond death, and we can anticipate it through Christ. By looking forward to our dwelling in heaven, we can make the rest of our lives the best of our lives. If you have your Bible, turn now to Psalm 23 and look at verse 6. Once again, here's Adrian Rogers.
2: Take God's word and find Psalm 23, and we come this morning to the last of these six verses that have blessed our hearts as we've studied them together. And now we're going to read all six of them together. The Lord is my shepherd. I shall not want. He maketh me to lie down in green pastures. He leadeth me beside the still waters. He restoreth my soul. He leadeth me in the paths of righteousness for His name's sake. Yea, though I walk through the valley of the shadow of death, I will fear no evil, for Thou art with me. Thy rod and Thy staff, they comfort me. Thou preparest a table before me in the presence of mine enemies. Thou anointest my head with oil. My cup runneth over. Surely goodness and mercy shall follow me all the days of my life, and I will dwell in the house of the Lord forever. Here's a principle, and I want you to learn it. Satan always gives the best first and the worst last. He always gives the best first and the worst last. For example, Proverbs chapter 20 and verse 17 says, "The bread of deceit is sweet, but afterward a man's mouth shall be filled with gravel." That is, with Satan, it always starts sweet, but it doesn't end that way. Satan is a counterfeiter, he is a deceiver, and he's certainly guilty of false advertising. I see these fellows out there in the bass boat, the old Milwaukee boat, you know, or they're out there and they're hoisting the suds and they've just caught the fish, or they're frying the fish, or they've just come in from a great volleyball game, and these good buddies are sitting down in a rollicking good time, and one of them will hold up a wet one and he'll say, "It doesn't get any better than this." And he's right. It always gets worse. You know, it doesn't get any better than this. I mean, he doesn't show the drunkard in the gutter covered with flies. He doesn't show the carnage on the highway. He doesn't show the blasted lives and the ruined homes. He always gives the best first and the worst last. Satan doesn't have any happy old people. Dr. Jess Moody of California wrote these words. I think they're tremendous. I jotted them down. What do aged atheists have to talk about while they sit around waiting to die? Do they discuss the legacy of morality, decency, integrity, and spiritual sensitivity that they bequeath to their children? Or the good that atheism has done the world, the hospitals, the orphanages, the elevation of womanhood, and the mass distribution of decent literature? Or perhaps they discuss the great bulwark against communism that atheism has erected. Then, when the sun is sinking low, they can joyously contemplate their future. There's so much for an aged atheist to look forward to. Then he concludes with this line, "Old atheists never really die. They just go to hell." You see, Satan gives the best first and the worst last. Jesus gives the best last. Remember at the wedding feast when Jesus had turned the water to wine and the master of ceremonies came out, he said, I don't understand this. He said, most people give the best first, but you've saved the best till the last. And that's the way Jesus always does. With Jesus, it keeps getting better and better. And every day with Jesus is sweeter than the day before. And there's more, so much more than that first sweet day. Now, that doesn't mean that it's not good now, but it means it gets better. Now, what the psalmist is saying is good now. Surely goodness and mercy shall follow me all the days of my life. And I will dwell in the house of the Lord forever. The best is yet to be. Goodness and mercy. Here's the sheep, and the sheep is looking over its shoulder, and it sees two sheepdogs. Job called them the dogs of my flock. Two sheepdogs, goodness and mercy, who are just following the flock everywhere the flock goes. Surely goodness and mercy shall follow me all the days of my life. I remember an interesting story that took place when Dr. Harry Ironside, pastor of Moody Memorial Church in Chicago, he told about it in some of his writings. He said that he had a lady, a poor dear lady, who lived by herself and was just haunted by a fear. She had a phobia, a fear that there were two men who followed her everywhere that she went. She came to see the pastor about it. She was so worried. She said, Pastor, she said, I have a problem, a very serious and terrible problem. He said, well, what is it? She said, there are these two men. Everywhere I go, they follow me. When I go to the grocery store, they follow me. When I get on the streetcar, they get on the streetcar behind me. When I come home, there they are right behind me. They're always behind me, constantly following me. He said, have you told the police? She said, yes, but they say they're not there. But I know they're there. They're always there. Oh, he said, you're a most blessed woman. You're a very fortunate woman. Don't you know who those two men are? She said, no, do you know? Oh, yes, he said. They're David's friends. And he turned to Psalm 23 and read it. Surely goodness and mercy shall follow me all the days of my life. And he said, those two men, one has a name, goodness, and the other name is mercy. And God has sent them to follow you all of the days of your life. She said, Pastor, that's wonderful. And to think all of this time I've been afraid of them, and God has sent goodness and mercy to follow me. She was so happy. Every day when she would go get on the streetcar, she'd wait for goodness and mercy to get on. She'd get on. When she'd come home to her apartment, she'd open the door and let goodness and mercy go in. And then she went in and lived the rest of her life until she stepped on over to the other side in perfect happiness and no more fear. You say, well, was the pastor right to tell her that? Well, friend, would to God that all of us could understand that in a very real way, goodness and mercy follow us all of the days of our lives. And every one of us who know the Lord Jesus Christ could write a book about God's goodness and God's mercy. God's goodness in the good times and God's mercy in the bad times. God's provision for our failure and God's provision for our need. Goodness and mercy follow us all the days of our life. But praise God, the best is yet to be. And I want to tell you how to make the rest of your life the very best of your life. Now here the psalmist talks about the house of the Lord. Do you see it? Surely goodness and mercy shall follow me all the days of my life, and I will dwell in the house of the Lord forever. I want to tell you three things about the house of the Lord that came to my heart as I contemplated and thought about this and prayed over it. And there are many things we could talk about when we talk about heaven. The very first thing as we think about the house of the Lord that I want to lay on your heart and help you to get excited about is what I want to call the certainty of it. The certainty of it. Look at that verse. Surely I will dwell in the house of the Lord. Do you see it? Surely I will dwell in the house of the Lord. No ifs, ands, and buts about it. It's a sure thing. One of the sweetest passages in all of the Bible is that passage in John chapter 14 where the Lord Jesus Christ reiterated and underscored and ramified what David said when Jesus said in John 14 verse 1, let not your hearts be troubled. You believe in God, believe also in me. in my Father's house, he's talking about the same place that David was talking about. In my Father's house are many mansions. If it were not so, I would have told you. Now let me just pause right there and say this, that Jesus Christ was truth incarnate. He never lied. He always told the truth. And he said, if it were not so, I would have told you. Jesus Christ would not let the hope of heaven go beating within the human bosom if it were simply a lie, a superstition, a fond delusion. He said, if it were not so, I would have told you. I go to prepare a place for you. And if I go and prepare a place for you, I will come again and receive you unto myself, that where I am, there ye may be also. So let me say this about the certainty of it, that this place called heaven is just that. It is a real place. It is not merely a state of mind. It is not a condition. It is a place that is so real that Jesus is there in a literal resurrected body. I mean, he is there in a body. There is a body in this place called heaven. It is his resurrected body. Heaven is a place on God's map. You know, we speak of heaven as being up. And sometimes people who doubt the Bible laugh at us and they say we're a little wrong on our cosmology, because we talk about heaven as being up. In Memphis, Tennessee, heaven is that way. But in Australia, then, heaven would be that way. And so they say, which way is it? It all depends on which side of the globe that you're on. But my friend, listen, the Bible writers were inspired of the Holy Spirit of God. And when they said that Jesus came down from heaven, that he was taken up into heaven, that we look up to where our possessions lie, listen, the Bible knows what it's talking about. There is one place on the globe that is always up. And that's north. It is not by accident that people speak of up north and down south wherever we are. There is that polar star. There is that northern fixed direction that is always there, and the compass always finds that north place. Now, it may surprise you to know that the Bible speaks of heaven as being in the north. Let me give you some scripture. You may want to jot these down. Isaiah chapter 14, beginning in verse 13, tells about Lucifer, who rebelled against God and tried to exalt his throne and place his rule where God's rule is. And listen to what Lucifer said. Isaiah 14, verse 13. For thou hast said in thine heart, I will ascend into heaven. Now notice where he's going, into heaven. I will exalt my throne above the stars of God. Notice there's somewhere above the stars of God. I will sit also upon the mount of the congregation in the sides of the north. Very clear. Now, when God told Moses how to make a sacrifice way back there in the Levitical system, he said, you tell the Levites this in Leviticus chapter 1 and verse 11. When he goes to kill an animal, he shall kill it on the side of the altar northward toward the Lord. Northward toward the Lord. Do you see that? Let me give you another verse. Psalm 75, verses 6 and 7. And he says this, for promotion cometh neither from the east, nor from the west, nor from the south, but God is the judge. What direction did he leave out? The north. And then he mentions God. You see, there is a place in the north somewhere that I believe is heaven. Now, it is above the stars of God. Somewhere there is a place. The Apostle Paul went there. He called it the third heaven. 2 Corinthians chapter 12 and verse 2. He said, I knew a man in Christ above 14 years ago. Whether in the body, I cannot tell, or whether out of the body, I cannot tell. God knoweth. Now listen to this. Such a one caught up into the third heaven. Very interesting. He calls it the third heaven, and he says you can go there out of the body or you can go there in the body. Jesus is there in a body. Some people are there without a body. They'll have a body later on. But he said this person was caught up into the third heaven. So the Bible mentions three heavens. The first heaven is the atmosphere. You know, the Bible speaks of the fowls of the heaven. They fly in the air. And so that's the first heaven. The atmosphere, the clouds, the place, the envelope of air that envelops the earth. And then there's the second heaven. That is the stellar vast reaches. We call that the starry heavens. That's the second heaven. But above the stars of God, beyond the stars of God, there is a place called heaven. It is the third heaven. Someone has beautifully said, we see the first heaven by day, the second heaven by night, and the third heaven by faith. Listen, I shall dwell in the house of the Lord forever. The Apostle Paul knew that heaven was a real place. Jesus knew that heaven was a real place. David knew that heaven is a real place. And when a Christian dies, he steps right on into heaven. When the days of his life come to an end, all the days of my life, sooner or later, the days of your life are going to end. And then immediately, you're going to step into heaven if you know the Lord. Listen to the scripture. 2 Corinthians chapter 5, verses 6 and following. Paul says, therefore, we're always confident. That is, no fear. Certainty. We're talking about the certainty of it. Knowing that while we are at home in the body, we're absent from the Lord. Right now, I live in a body. This body is not me. I'm just at home here. I'm at home in the body, but I'm absent from the Lord. For we walk by faith and not by sight. I've not seen God, neither have you. But he goes on to say, we are confident, not only confident, and willing rather to be absent from the body and to be present with the Lord. Paul said, if I had my choice, I would cut out and go to be with God. But he said, I'm confident that the moment I die, I'm going to be with Jesus. In Acts chapter 7, there's the story of the death of one of the greatest Christian men who ever lived. His name was Stephen. He was stoned for his faith. And in Acts chapter

Neither shall there be any more pain, for the former things are passed away. No more sin, no more sorrow, no more suffering, no more death, no more disease, no more dying, no more doubts, no more pain, no more groan, no more moan. These things are gone. They are passed away. Now, sometimes people ask a question about heaven, and they say, well, now, really, what's heaven going to be like? Are we going to have beds? Are we going to sleep on beds? Will we comb our hair? Will we eat? How old will we be? What will we do? All of these kind of questions. Folks, I don't know, but that doesn't bother me. You don't know, and nobody knows, and so don't pretend you do know. For the Bible says it doth not yet appear what we shall be like. You don't have to know. Let me tell you what heaven is going to be like. Are you ready for this? Friend, it's going to be the presence of all that is good and the absence of all that is evil. Now, if that doesn't satisfy you, let me give you something else. Heaven is going to be this, dear friend. It's going to be all that the loving heart of God can conceive and all that the omnipotent hand of God can prepare. That, my friend, is what heaven is going to be. Oh, it's a present place. It is a perfect place. And bless God, it is a purposeful place. Don't get the idea that when you go to heaven, you're going to get a woolly robe, a rusty halo, you're going to sit around on a fluffy cloud and pluck a harp for all eternity. That's not what heaven is. You don't get that idea from the Word of God. The Bible teaches in Revelation chapter 7 and verse 15, His servants shall serve Him. Oh, how all of us who love the Lord Jesus Christ desire to serve Him better than we do. Every time I preach, I say, oh God, I wish I'd have done better. Every time we pray, we say, Lord God, why isn't there more power in my prayer? I suppose every singer that ever has sung would wish that they could sing with more power and with more tears and with more unction and with more beauty to give God the glory. But we have this old sin flesh that holds us down. But one of these days, we're going to serve Him like we've never served Him before. This house of the Lord is a present place, a perfect place, a purposeful place. Think of the certainty of it. This is what He says, I go and prepare a place for you. I will dwell, surely I will dwell in the house of the Lord. The certainty of it. But think secondly, not only of the certainty of it, but think of the company of it. The company of it. Notice what He says. Surely I will dwell in the house of the Lord. Now, when He means house of the Lord, He doesn't mean building of God. There is a building of God eternal in heaven, but that's not what He's talking about. He means the household of God. That's what Jesus meant when He said, in my Father's house, in my Father's household are many dwelling places, many mansions. That is, He's saying that we all of us together, all of the saints of all of the ages are going to be there together. All of our brothers and sisters in Christ, all of those in the household of faith, the company of heaven. What a grand company it's going to be. People say, well, we know our loved ones in heaven. Oh, yes. As a matter of fact, that's the only place we will ever really truly know them. Remember the story of David who had a little son who died, an infant who died, and David fasted and prayed and cried and wept and asked God to spare the life of the child while the child was sick. And then the child died, and David got up and washed his face, anointed his body, and took food. I'm reading here in 2 Samuel 12, and his servant said unto him, what thing is this that thou hast done? Thou didst fast and weep for the child while it was alive. But when the child was dead, thou didst rise and eat bread. And he said, listen to this now. And he said, while the child was yet alive, I fasted and wept. For I said, who can tell whether God will be gracious to me that the child may live? But now he is dead. Wherefore should I fast? Can I bring him back again? I shall go to him. Isn't that wonderful? I shall go to him. Do you have a little baby in heaven? Joyce and I have a little baby in heaven, and I'm going to see Philip. I am. You call that sentimentality? I call it Bible truth, dear friend. You've got a mom, a dad stepped over on the other side. We're going over there to see them. I think of every time a little baby goes to heaven. So many times I think of a story I heard years ago about a shepherd who'd brought his flock to a turbulent stream and wanted to lead the flock across the flowing stream, and they were afraid of the water. And the wise shepherd took a little lamb out of the flock, put that lamb in his bosom, and waded across that chilly stream and set the lamb down on the other side. Over here.

0: was that mama sheep and that papa sheep. And that mama sheep saw that little lamb on the other side. And that papa sheep saw that lamb on the other side. And the old mother ewe started through the water to get to her little lamb. And here came the father sheep. And here came the flock following behind. And I think so many times God, in his infinite wisdom, sometimes takes a little lamb out of the flock and just sets it on the other side, like he did David's little lamb. And we don't understand all the mysteries of God, but we know one thing, dear friend, on the other side of those chilly waters of death is a place that has been prepared, and we can go and meet our loved ones there.
1: 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We'll hear the conclusion of this insightful message next time. 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Well, thanks for studying in God's Word with us. And as you continue with your day, remember these words of promise from Psalm 23. Surely goodness and mercy shall follow me all the days of my life, and I will dwell in the house of the Lord forever. We hope you'll join us next time for part two of How to Make the Rest of Your Life the Best of Your Life, right here on Love Worth Finding. 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I have also enjoyed watching Pastor Rogers, and I've really enjoyed the new resources Love Worth Finding has put out. 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
2: I grew up without a father. I felt rejected, raised by my aunt, mother, grandmother, and great-grandmother. I tried my first beer at 10 years old. I was instantly addicted, and in the sixth grade, I tried smoking marijuana. I graduated to speed and hard drugs and dropped out of school, which devastated my mom. I had a violent temper and stole repeatedly from my family. My grandmother pressed charges against me for forging her checks. I was arrested and then freed after 6 months, but I trashed my grandmother's house and was evicted. I became homeless in Chicago. I hitchhiked and begged for money, using it mostly on alcohol. Once, I hitched a ride to Michigan, and at a stop, I decided to take off with the driver's car. I found a bunch of marijuana in his trunk, drove his car into a ditch, and ran off with the drugs. I was caught by the police, arrested, and faced 6 to 30 years in prison. While I awaited my sentencing, I went to a Bible study where I met a pastor named Don. For the next few years, while I spent time in and out of prison, returning to alcohol, Pastor Don never gave up on me. He explained the gospel, but he also lived the gospel. Even though I had messed up countless times, he took me into his home and encouraged me to pray for new life. I learned by his example that Jesus' love never fails. I felt drawn to Christ, and I prayed for salvation, then joined a recovery group. I finally got clean. I met and married Pastor Don's cousin, Janelle, and am now finishing up Bible school. I hope to become a counselor to those imprisoned by sin. A living miracle. I'm Ed Tibbetts. If the Son, therefore, shall make you free, ye shall be free indeed. If you would like to be free from the weight of sin by accepting Jesus Christ as Lord and Savior, call 1-888-NEED-HIM right now. Free Indeed is a production of Pacific Garden Mission, 1458 South Canal Street, Chicago, Illinois, 60607. 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

0: 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It almost sounds like science fiction, doesn't it? Well, the USSF is more science than fiction. It protects America's interests and security in outer space. But what about the security of inner space? Your inner space.
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1: I was in trouble from an early age. Dad owned a bar in Milwaukee, so that gave me acceptance in gangs and a reputation with the police. Once I was even caught bringing a gun to class. But I was not punished in spite of all the trouble we got into. I always ended up with probation while my friends received prison sentences. That only taught me I could get away with anything. And eventually, anything included dealing, then stealing drugs, and hustling scams, just to name a few. I had a period of temporary success singing in bars, but alcohol abuse made me forget the words to songs. Blackouts came often, and finally I lost everything I had gambling on the horses. On July 4th, 1962, I stumbled into a rescue mission in Stockton, California. I was thirsty and hungry. But what I found out was that I had a deeper spiritual hunger and thirst. The mission director spent several days showing me how Jesus Christ could fill that spiritual void, and in doing so, God would make me into a new person. I sure needed my life changed, so I asked Jesus to forgive my sins and be my Savior. The change was so dramatic that I went from stumbling into missions to eventually becoming the director of a mission, pointing other wandering souls to the real answer in life. I'm Mickey Kallman. And if the Son therefore shall make you free, ye shall be free indeed.
0: 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Free Indeed is a production of Pacific Garden Mission, 1458 South Canal Street, Chicago, Illinois, 60607. 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

0: With SRN News, I'm Keith Peters in Washington. Republican leaders are in red urging the faithful to get out the vote for the midterm elections. House Speaker Mike Johnson was in Corpus Christi, Texas today. It's not just the race for Senate that's predicted to be close in Texas. Speaker Johnson says that many of the down ballot races are nail biters too.
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